0: deceive the nations no more till the 1,000 years were finished. But after these things, he must be released for a little while. So as we come to this portion of scripture here in Revelation chapter 20, if you remember back in chapter 19, the battle of Armageddon is over. It has taken place. You'll remember at the end of the last chapter, we saw the beast and the false prophet thrown into the lake of fire. And now basically we read of how Jesus there at the end of chapter 19, he simply speaks. And all the armies of the world that were encamped against him at the Valley of Megiddo were wiped out just by the word of God, this sword, it says, which proceedeth from his mouth. And now Jesus has returned to the earth with his bride, the church, that's you and me, coming back with him. He is preparing to rule and reign upon the earth for 1,000 years. But there is some business to conclude first, and that takes us here to verse 1. Notice, then I saw an angel coming down from heaven, having the key to the bottomless pit and a great chain in his hand. So first of all, once again, we see an angel of the Lord doing the work of the Lord. All throughout this book, we see angels at work doing the will of God, doing all these mighty things. And so this angel comes down from heaven, and it has, the key to the bottomless pit. I sure would like to know what that key looks like. When I was a kid, I used to collect old keys. I always liked keys and locks and things. Always thinking they'd lead you to a treasure chest or something. But he has a key to the bottomless pit and a great chain in his hand. So bottomless pit here is something we studied back, if you remember, in chapter 9 of Revelation. It's a bottomless pit is abusso, or the abyss in the Greek. And so again, we saw the same thing in Revelation chapter 9. If you just flip back there for a moment with me. Because it's interesting, we get a little description of what this pit is like, this bottomless pit, or the abuso, the abyss. Revelation 9, verses 1 through 3. Revelation 9, 1 says, and the fifth angel sounded, and I saw a star fall from heaven unto the earth. And to him was given the key, there's that key again, of the bottomless pit. And he opened the bottomless pit, and there arose smoke out of the pit. So we see that this bottomless pit is, first of all, notice it is on the earth. It's in the earth somewhere. And so that's an interesting thing to note. If you remember last time, we did a whole little study. It's an interesting study if you wanted to go look it up. But basically, the Bible tells us, Jesus tells us about a place called Abraham's bosom, which would include the abyss. A good portion, which was Abraham's bosom, and then you had the bad portion, which was the abyss, where people are suffering even today, waiting for their judgment at the great white throne judgment. But it's interesting because this is a place here upon the earth. And so I don't know if you know this, but the earth, science tells us, is 3,977 miles deep. And the deepest that we've been, I believe, is about 7.6 miles. So that leaves 3,970 miles worth of earth that we don't know anything about. Even though you look up and you see all these maps and illustrations by scientists, they're not from the Bible. And they're not from any science, by the way, either. It's just all guesswork. But it's interesting, though, because, again, we see that it's here on the earth. Revelation 9 tells us that there's smoke rises out of the pit, the smoke of a great furnace. So this place is hot. And the sun and air were darkened by reason of the smoke of the pit. And there came out of the smoke locusts on the earth. And to them was given power as the scorpions of the earth have power. So there's a lot of demonic beasts and things inside this bottomless pit, inside the abyss. And so, again, Satan will be bound with the chain that we see there. He will be cast into this bottomless pit. Look at verse 2 back in our text, Revelation 20. So this angel, it says, he laid hold of the dragon, the serpent of old, who is the devil and Satan, and bound him for 1,000 years. It's an interesting thing. There are many today upon the earth that do not believe that Satan is real, that there's really a Satan. Now, what's interesting, though, the numbers I've read, even in the United States, more people do believe in Satan than they do in God today. You see Satanism growing, even not just in the United States, but it's already rampant in many parts of the world through the pagan worship systems. But here we see that Satan is a literal being. Notice he's called three things here in our text. He's the dragon, that serpent of old, who is the devil, and Satan. So actually four things, excuse me. It's interesting because when you go all throughout the Bible, there are many names given to Satan because he's such a deceiver. And so one fellow put together a list of names. This is from his list from the old King James Version. Basically, and these all have scriptural references, Abaddon, then there's the angel of the bottomless pit, Apollyon or destroyer, accuser of the brethren, the adversary or opponent, angel of light or messenger of light, the Antichrist, Beelzebub, or it means the dung god, ruler of the devils. You know, it's interesting, he's called Beelzebub, the dung god. Did you know that? Like the poop god, that's what dung is. It's interesting when you see around the world and all the places where wickedness is prevailing in a lot of our cities, what's all over the place? Feces. You know, it's interesting because Satan always just brings darkness and, corruption. And it's interesting that he's called the god of dung, if you will. He's also called Belial or worthlessness, crooked serpent, the devil, dragon, enemy, father of lies, god of this world, a great dragon, great fiery red dragon or serpent, liar, man of sin, murderer, old serpent, power of darkness, prince of the devils, prince of the power of the air, roaring lion, ruler of this world, Satan, serpent, son of perdition or son of destruction, tempter, tester, one who entices through temptation, thief or stealer, and the wicked one or the devil. He's called all these different things throughout the Word of God. Now, this is he who has plunged humankind into sinfulness since the beginning. He's plagued us even since the Garden of Eden, from Eve to Job, from Jesus in the wilderness to today. Satan is a terrible agitator and tempter to all the people of the earth. He and his fallen angels are basically seeking to corrupt, to destroy, to basically tear down those who have been made in the image of God. So complete is Satan's hatred for God that he hates you and I and anyone in the world simply because we have been created in his image. Now, in Isaiah chapter 14, we see a description of Satan. It says in verses 12 through 15, "How you are fallen from heaven, O Lucifer," which means shining one, day or morning star, "son of the morning. How you are cut down to the ground, you who weakened the nations. For you have said in your heart, I will ascend into heaven. I will exalt my throne above the stars of God. I will also sit on the mount of the congregation on the farthest sides of the north. I will ascend above the heights of the clouds. I will be like the Most High. Yet you shall be brought down to Sheol, to the lowest depths of the pit." And what are we studying today? Revelation 20, verses 1 through 3. Guess what? Satan is not ascending to heaven. He's not putting his throne above the stars of God, but he is brought down to Sheol, to the abyss. And that is where he is headed, to the lowest parts of the pit. Now, it's interesting, though. We need to understand that even now, Satan is still the ruler of this world. There are some other views that they don't believe this, but this is what the Bible says. In John 14, verse 30, Jesus said, I will no longer talk much with you, for the ruler of this world is coming, and he has nothing in me. In 2 Corinthians chapter 4, verses 3 and 4, it says, but even if our gospel is veiled, it is veiled to those who are perishing, whose minds the God of this age has blinded, who do not believe. This is talking about Satan. Now, again, in a couple minutes here, we're going to be looking at the different views of Satan and here within our text. And there's three main views. There's many variant different views. But two of the views are what's called amillennial and postmillennial. And basically, both of these camps, in give and take to a certain degree, believe that Satan was defeated and bound at the crucifixion and the resurrection of Jesus Christ. And so they say that even now, Satan is bound in the abyss, in the abyss. But what we just read, notice, the gods of this world has blinded. Satan is still blinding the people of this world in Ephesians chapter 2, 2. It says, in which you once walked according to the course of this world, according to the prince of the power of the air, the spirit who now works in the sons of disobedience. If he's chained in a pit, how can he now be working in the sons of disobedience? In Ephesians 6, 11 and 12, put on God's whole armor, the armor of heavy armed soldier, which God supplies, that you may be successful to stand up against all the strategies and deceits of who? The devil. Well, wait a minute. Why aren't we told not to worry about the devil? Because he's bound up down in the abyss. He's not bound up. That's why. It goes on to say, for we're not wrestling against flesh and blood, contending only with physical opponents, but against the despotisms, against the powers, against the master spirits, who are the world rulers of this present darkness. John, or 1 John 5:19 says, and we know that we are of God, and the whole world lies under the sway of the wicked one. So Satan is not bound up. And even if he was, as some of them teach, it was only going to be for 1,000 years. And it's been about 2,000 years since Jesus was crucified. So their timing's off too. We do need to remember that Satan is still called the roaring lion. 1 Peter 5:8, be vigilant, because your adversary, the devil, walks about. Again, walking about, he's not tied up. Like a roaring lion, seeking whom he may devour. Colossians 1:13, he has delivered us from the power of darkness and conveyed us to the kingdom of the Son of his love. Now, we're not going to continue to go on and talk about Satan, but I do want to talk about just for a moment that as we talk about Satan, don't let that scare you. He is a lion that is going about looking, seeking whom he may devour. Many of us have family members and friends that we've seen literally, basically devoured by wickedness over our lifetimes. And it's just so sad to see, so tragic. And yet even now today, he goes about even looking for Christians, him and his fallen angels that are called demons in the Bible as well. But we have to remember not to be afraid. Now, again, not because you and I are anything that we're strong and in ourselves, but if we are in Jesus Christ, we don't need to be afraid. I've had people say, oh, Pastor, I think there's, Satan's here in the house. First of all, it probably isn't Satan. If it is a demon, guess what? You don't have to be afraid. Remember, Satan can only be one place at one time. He is not omnipresent, so I doubt most of us have ever had any encounters with Satan himself. But I have no doubt that if you're in Christ, and maybe for everyone who's even outside, you have encountered demons in your life, and you will from here on out too. The spiritual warfare is real. But here's the thing. We don't need to fear Satan. We don't need to fear the demons. Oh, well, don't go into that house. It's demon-possessed. Well, let's go. Let's go clean that bugger out. Let's bring the Spirit of God with us. And again, not because we go in there and I am here. And it's like, no, the Spirit of the Lord rebuke thee, right? 1 John 4:4 says, little children, you are of God. You belong to him. and have already defeated and overcome them, the agents of the Antichrist, because he who lives in you is greater, mightier than he who lives in the world. Can I have an amen?
1: Amen.
0: Dude, this should make you excited. I've had demon-possessed people come right up to my face and they get, you know, all whatever. And it's like, look, you can't do anything to me. Oh, I could kill you. You sure could, but that's so what? That's like telling a bug that's in a cocoon, I'm going to remove your cocoon. Go help yourself. You can't do anything. Fear him who can throw your soul into Gehenna, the Bible says. Not those who can kill your body. We're all going to die no matter what, unless the rapture comes. So what? You take my life, I'm gone. You know, so what? What's that old thing from Hee Haw? He was gone or whatever. Some of you know what I'm talking about. So what? We're gone. To be absent from the body for the Christian is to be present with the Lord. So we're not to fear, but again, we go in the power of Jesus Christ because he who lives in you is greater than he who lives in the world. James 4:7 says, therefore, submit to God, resist the devil, and he will flee from you. Hey, when those temptations come and you feel Satan knocking at your door, maybe whispering in your ear. Christians cannot be possessed by demons. We are already possessed and owned by God. We just read back in 1 John 4:4, you belong to him. But we can be pestered by them. And I believe they can kind of whisper into our ears and tempt us. And, you know, and with our flesh, it's all our flesh is already ready to go most of the time into sin. And but by the power of the Spirit of God, we can resist. Resist the devil. He will flee from you, but also draw near to God and he will draw near to you. So we resist the devil by the power of the Spirit of God. And then we draw near to God so that he will draw near to you. I remember when I was a young kid, my dad took us out when we were, you know, 5, 6 years old, and that's when I first learned to hunt. And, you know, sometimes it would get scary out there in the woods, and you're all, so what would I do? I'd get closer and closer to my dad, because I knew that my dad could take on the world. Could your dad do that? He could fight anybody in the world. It didn't matter. And I'm telling you what, that's how we need to be with the Lord. We don't go stand on our own. We just get closer. Hey, Lord, get over there, Lord. Go get them over there, Lord. You and what army? The army of the heavenly hosts. The army of Jesus Christ. Remember what we just read in 1 Peter chapter 5. Be sober, be vigilant, because your adversary, the devil, walks around like a roaring lion, seeking whom he may devour. Again, resist him, steadfast in the faith, knowing that the same sufferings are experienced by your brotherhood in the world. But may the God of all grace, who called us to his eternal glory by Christ Jesus, after you have suffered for a while, perfect, establish, strengthen, and settle you. To him be the glory and the dominion forever and ever. Amen. Amen. Remember whose you are. Even as this world gets darker, you're a child of the King. There's nothing that the world can do to us that can separate us from the love of God. So that should encourage us to do as was shared earlier by John and by Micaiah and then seeing Dupree, to go out and share the gospel wherever we are. Oh, they might get mad at me. They will get mad at you. Jesus promised. That's one of the Bible promises. Do you have that in your Bible promise card? Oh, here's one for the day. You will be persecuted and hated for my name's sake. They hated me and they will hate you too. Praise Jesus. Now, we want the other ones, right? And the Lord, you know, he'll raise you up on eagle's wings and, you know. He can do that in the midst of both. Look back in our text, Revelation 22, verse 2. He laid hold of the dragon, that serpent of old, who is the devil and Satan, bound him for 1,000 years. Notice that. And he cast him into the bottomless pit and shut him up and set a seal on him, or the ESV says, sealed it over him, so that he should deceive the nations no more till 1,000 years were finished. So one quick thing. Notice it says, he should deceive the nations no more. I don't know if you caught it, but when we were talking in Isaiah there, given the description of Satan, do you remember where it said in verse 12 of chapter 14, it said, you who weakened the nations. And then in our text here, I love this. It says, look, man, you're not going to deceive, that he should deceive the nations no more till 1,000 years were finished. You see, even today, Satan is deceiving the nations. Satan deceives all the people with his demons around the world. He's continually deceiving people. One of the things to look for, Jesus said, John wrote about this, Peter wrote about this, Jude wrote about this, Paul wrote about this, Daniel, Ezekiel, just keep going on, that there would be much deception in the last days. Anybody see that today? It's okay to talk about issues here at church. It's okay to talk about politics at church. If you don't believe that, you need to read your Bible. I mean, sincerely, go look at Joseph. Go look at Nehemiah. Go look at Esther. Go look at Jesus. Go look at John the Baptist. Go look at Paul the Apostle, Peter. They're all challenged, the political, quote unquote, people in power. But there's this wickedness today. Oh, we're Christians. We can't talk about politics. I've even heard pastors say, you can't talk about politics and be a Christian at the same time.
1: 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And if you'd prefer the U.S. mail, our mailing address is Post Office Box 55, Battleground, Washington, 98604. 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
12: Red and yellow, black and white? 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Now, while all are precious in God's sight, there's no red and yellow or black and white people. You see, we all have different amounts of the same brown skin pigment called melanin. How much we have is largely determined by our genetics. 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Others produce a lot and are very dark brown. But we're all brown, just different shades of it. So let's teach our kids to say, shades of brown from dark to light, they are precious in his sight.
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0: The little things will be rewarded in heaven. 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
16: Welcome to Heart of the Word, presented by Compassion Ministries, founded by Pastor Ron Mel. Hi, this is David Harms. Thanks for joining us here on the broadcast today. Right up front, I'm going to tell you that the topic today is not an easy one, because it has to do with us. Very much about us. It is a message titled Self-Denial. This is a lost commodity. This is something that is not very popular in our world today, but that's why we're talking about it, because we are called to deny ourselves, to pick up our cross and follow Christ. So let's jump into Matthew chapter 16 as we now present this message called Self-Denial. Here is Pastor Ron Mel.
0: From that time forth,
8: began Jesus to show unto his disciples how that he must go unto Jerusalem and suffer many things of the elders and the chief priests and the scribes, and be killed and be raised again the third day. Then Peter took him and began to rebuke him, saying, Be it far from thee, Lord, this shall not be unto thee. So they find it pretty difficult. It's very hard for them now to hear this message that he's going to go to the cross and he's going to give his life and that he's going to die. Verse 23, Peter, of course, thinks he's the rock. He thinks he's the man of stability. He thinks he's the one with all the wisdom. He thinks he's the one that's got all the answers. And so, verse 23, he's going to give the Lord a piece of his mind, and he does. In verse 23, of course, after Peter speaks in verse 22, he says, Lord, be it far from thee. Then immediately the Lord responds, and he says, Get thee behind me, Satan. Because Peter thinks he's the rock, and he thinks there's stability to his life, and that probably he ought to be the spokesman, he tells the Lord what he thinks. But Jesus says, if you're going to follow me, then you're going to need to deny yourself. Verses 24 to 28, this is what he says you're going to have to do. You'll have to deny yourself. You'll have to take up your cross. You'll have to follow me. And then I want you especially to read, if you would, verse 26. It says, for what is a man profited if he shall gain the whole world and lose his own soul? Or what shall a man give in exchange for his soul? And so he wants to talk to them about self-denial. And that's what I'd like to talk to you about tonight for a few minutes, about self-denial. Now, most of us that were raised in the church know that when you think about self-denial, what is it that you really think of? Immediately when you think about self-denial, if you were raised in the church, we think self-denial is, I won't eat the second donut. I mean, self-denial obviously is you having to say no to the second donut. I mean, if you're really going to be a person of spiritual passion and a person that somehow has discipline in your life, then you're going to arrive at the place where you're going to end up saying, no, I will not eat the second donut. Or if you were raised in the church, self-denial to you might be, everybody else is going to the movie, I think I'll go too. No, the Lord has changed my life, I'm not going to go to the movie. It's not a good movie. I shouldn't be there. It's not a place I ought to be. Or I see a magazine on the rack and I look at that magazine and I think, well, is it that big of a deal? But deep down inside, you know, that's right. I'm supposed to deny myself. And so I'm not going to eat the donut. I'm not going to go to the movie. I'm not going to look at the magazine. If you grew up in the church, that's kind of what you thought. Would you say that's true? I mean, that's really self-denial. If you're really going to deny yourself, you've got to deny yourself. You've got to say no to something and say, I'm not going to do this. While some people say, well, you can't eat the donut or you shouldn't buy the purse, even though it would go very nicely with the dress, thank you. The money ought to go to missions, and you know it. It shouldn't be money that is spent just so you can look pretty or prettier. It's something you ought to make a decision about denying yourself. Now, frankly, we need to talk about donuts. And we probably should talk about purses and things you buy to look nice, like purses and things like that, because you know that you can get carried away with all that stuff. And while there's certainly nothing wrong with that, but when you do, if you want to spend your life talking about donuts and movies and magazines, when you are done, you have not yet touched the real biblical meaning of self-denial. In fact, I want to show you in a couple of minutes why that is so wrong. And one of the main reasons is this, that our flesh takes great delight in refusing a second helping. Our flesh takes great delight in saying no to the donut. My flesh loves to say no to the movie or to the magazine or to the thing you see you want to do. The reason is because God knows that your flesh and mine loves to be seen. You can kind of start nodding your head and say amens here. Our flesh loves to be seen. Your flesh loves to be visible. Our flesh loves attention. It loves for us to say, well, you did good today. You didn't do that. You didn't look at that. And you didn't eat that. And you didn't take that. Our flesh loves to perform. It really, really does. That's one of the great dangers of people who say, that's right. If you're going to deny yourself, you just better start saying no to all that kind of stuff. And I think there isn't any question that you need to say no to a whole lot of things. But if you believe that self-denial is that you said no to a bag of M&Ms, then somewhere along the line, you're going to find your relationship with Jesus Christ is pretty, pretty shallow and incredibly, not only very, very shallow, but really doesn't have a whole lot of weight to it at all. In fact, I want you to turn over to Colossians chapter 2. Let me give you a couple of verses that might help you. Colossians chapter 2, beginning at verse 18. By the way, first of all, hey, you know something? You know, I signed a book to a couple of kids in the church. This is the most bizarre thing that has ever happened to me in my whole life. If you've not heard this story, you got to hear this now. Take your Bible and turn to 1 Corinthians. Whenever I sign anything, I usually sign one of two verses, but it's usually 1 Corinthians 2:9. Would you turn there? 1 Corinthians, talk about self-denial. Where do you read these verses? 1 Corinthians chapter 2 and verse 9. But as it is written, I hath not seen, nor ear heard, neither have entered into the heart of man the things which God hath prepared for them that love him. Pretty good verse, huh? So I signed this and I just wrote 1 Corinthians 2:9. It was really, really great. Unbeknownst to me that this young man is going with this young woman. And when I wrote, and I don't know which one I wrote in which book, but I wrote 1 Corinthians 2:9, and it basically says, I hath not seen, and they're going together, and they really are interested in each other. They're really wonderful kids. And so I write 1 Corinthians 2:9, no problem. I hath not seen, hath not heard, now has entered into the heart of man things God prepared for them. And then in the other book, I wrote this. Now, by the way, and I've checked because I can do it. I don't write very well. And I wrote 1 Corinthians 2:9, but it looked like a 7. Is this bizarre that this could be 1 Corinthians 7:9? Turn over there, would you? 1 Corinthians 7:9, and I sign in this book, just let me read it, would you please? Now, if you didn't, is this horrible or what? I mean, I can't even believe that this even happened. And so they came and they said, is this prophetic or what? I mean, is God speaking to us? But if they cannot contain, let them marry, for it is better to marry than to burn. And I just said, if the shoe fits, then put it on. But on the one hand, I thought, how tender. If you have no idea the wonderful things that God has prepared for those that love him. And then secondly is, if you're burning, you ought to do something about it real, real fast. And Colossians chapter 2, though, is where I want you to turn, because certainly in that situation, you'd have to make a decision about denying yourself. But Colossians chapter 2, verse 18 says this, and when I say that your flesh absolutely loves to rejoice in what it can do, for people to say, that's right, I'm a godly person. I have said no to this, this, this, and this. Notice what Paul says, verse 18. Let no man beguile you of your reward in a voluntary humility and worshiping of angels, intruding into those things which he hath not seen, vainly puffed up by his fleshly mind. In other words, you go all the way down through verse 23, and not holding the head from which all the body by joints and bands have nourishment ministered and knit together increaseth with the increase of God. Wherefore, if ye be dead with Christ from the rudiments of the world, why is through living in the world are ye subject to ordinances, touch not, taste not, handle not, which all are to perish with the using after the commandments and doctrines of men. And last verse, which things have indeed a show of wisdom in will worship and will humility and neglecting of the body, not in any honor to the satisfying of the flesh. That the flesh certainly loves to be seen, and it loves to rejoice, and it loves to stand and praise itself for all that it's done. And so Paul says, certainly do that. Stop eating donuts. Don't stop eating donuts, but when you've eaten too many, stop eating another one. If you shouldn't eat any more M&Ms and if you shouldn't buy any more stuff, be careful. Because somehow if you just think because you've done that, you're going to be a wonderful person and a great Christian, you're going to be very, very distraught when you read these verses, because it'll puff you up. And after a while, your flesh will begin to let you believe that you're more godly and spiritual than you really are, when in fact, you may be legalistic, but not a godly person by any means. And he said the reason all that happens is this, and you can read about it in verse 19. He said, because you have stopped beholding the head, Jesus Christ. Now, if you'd go back to Matthew chapter 16, to Matthew chapter 16, and Paul says, you've been thinking like the world. But now Jesus says to Peter, Peter, you have been thinking like the world as well. And that's why he says in verse 23, he says, get thee behind me, Satan, thou art an offense unto me. You've been thinking like the world. Self-denial begins not at the exterior, where you can do this or that, where life is visible, but self-denial in the life of a Christian begins inside, where the thoughts are shaped in my mind. It begins on the inside, where I make decisions that are incredibly lasting and unbelievably critical and crucial. Self-denial doesn't start out here where I say no to this, this, and this. Self-denial begins deep in my heart, where I make decisions about the Savior, that He is the most important thing to me, and it's embracing the head, he says, making sure that Jesus Christ is my Savior and my Lord. And then the scripture gives us a couple of illustrations. Jesus says, so how do you deal with these things? And let me just suggest three things and we'll go home. Number one, if you're going to be a person that knows what it means to truly deny self, then number one, you have to consider the direction of your life. First one is in verse 24, to consider the direction of your life. And secondly, is to consider the contamination of your mind. And you can read about that in verse 23. Is to not only consider the direction that I've decided to take, this is where I'm headed, this is what I'm about, this is where I'm going to go. But secondly, is the contamination of my own mind, verse 23, and the Lord speaks to Peter about it. And thirdly is in verse 27, and that is the collecting of rewards. Self-denial begins in the heart of the saints when they recognize that there's something about the direction I take, about my own mind and how easily contaminated it is, to begin to believe I'm more godly and spiritual than I really am. And thirdly is because of the collecting of rewards and what God is going to do in the end. Now let's just look at a couple of these verses beginning at verse 24. Then said Jesus unto his disciples, if any man will come after me, let him deny himself and take up his cross and follow me. Self-denial is what? I've decided to decide. Self-denial begins when I choose to choose. I make a decision to decide to put the Lord first. First, you have to choose to let Him be the head of your life, the head of the church, the head of everything about you and everything that you will ever be. I don't remember how long ago, I guess it's been 10, 11, 12 years ago, but maybe you'll even remember the illustration. I had two guys come up to the platform and I had two chairs and I put one chair here, and I put one chair here, and I had one guy stand there, and I had one guy stand here, and I had one guy stand up on the chairs. And he put one foot on this chair on the left, he put another foot on this chair on the right. It was no problem. I said, how are you doing? He said, fine. I looked up at him and said, how are you feeling? He said, fine. And the chairs were together, and he was doing fine. There wasn't a problem in the world. I said, do you feel fine? He said, I feel fine. I said, how long could you stand there? He said, probably till I fell asleep. I said, well, that's wonderful. I said, well, that's really, really good. So you can stand here a long time? Oh, sure. I said, well, you know, let's let you represent Jesus Christ, the guy on this side. And I said, let's let you represent that. Let's let you represent the world or the devil on this side. I said, that's what I'd like you to do. I said, I'd like to ask you just to take this chair. Would you just move that chair that way a little bit? And he did. And it kind of spread the guy's legs a little bit. And you could see him then, his legs were spread a little bit. I said, how are you doing? He said, I'm doing fine. I said, how long could you stand there? He said, a long time. I said, how long's a long time? He said, I guess until I fell asleep. I said, really? I said to this guy over here, I said, you're the Lord, would you do me a favor? Why don't you just yank this chair a little bit that way, would you? And by now, his legs are starting to, yeah. And he knows he's going to be in trouble real, real soon, but he's still a cocky young guy. And I said, how are you doing now? And his legs are really starting to spread apart. I said, how are you feeling? He said, oh, fine. And I knew by now he was starting to feel a little bit. He still said, I'm doing pretty fine. I said, how long could you stand like this? He said, a long time, maybe till I fell asleep. I said, really? Smart aleck, try this then. So I turned to the guy and I said, you can move that chair over farther. And he moved it over farther. And now the guy is doing big time splits. Only I didn't go all the way that far. I just went far enough for him to really feel the pressure now, the stretch now, that the chairs are beginning to separate. They're beginning to part, and he's really starting to feel it. I mean, it's starting to hurt a little bit. I said, how long could you stand like this? And he said, not very long. I said, really? I said, could I stretch a little bit more? He said, no, I don't think so. He said, I think the illustration stands for itself. And he can't even get down by himself now, because now he's so far gone, he needs help to even get down. Now we've stretched the daylights out of him, and he gets down, and I make a simple point, the same point I'm going to make this evening. And the simple point is this. Self-denial begins in my heart. And I will tell you what will happen. The world will stretch you. The world will stretch you beyond imagination. But listen, listen. If the world doesn't stretch you, Jesus Christ will. I mean, it's not like you set your foot there and then the world starts stretching you out. Jesus Christ has a call on your life too. Jesus Christ has desires for your life, and he begins to pull you in what? The direction of righteousness. He begins to pull you in the direction that is going to bring health and maturity and strength to your heart and to your life. And when people make a decision, you know what happens? They make a decision to step on the chair of Jesus Christ, and wherever he goes, they go. The direction of their life is set. They know exactly where they're going to go. But when I was growing up, you always heard that was the old terminology. I had one foot in the church and one foot in the world, and that's a great illustration. And if you have one foot in the world and you have one foot in the church, I can tell you what's going to happen. You're going to become a very miserable person, because the world is going to stretch the life out of you and not only make you miserable, but somewhere along the line is going to hurt you. And when the Lord speaks to Peter, he speaks early on to him. And when he speaks to him about making his decision. And that is, Peter, you need to decide to decide. Decide that if you're going to follow Christ, then you will go his way. You will walk his way. You'll be all that he wants you to be. Listen, I'm a pastor. I spend my life trying to put, not only to listen to people who are trying to get their lives back together, but their lives have been stretched and stretched and stretched and ruined to the place where they don't even know where to turn or what to do. And it's a simple answer for them. And that is, let go of the world. Make a decision. I will follow Jesus Christ and stand on the rock, Christ Jesus. And then you know that the only pressure you're ever going to feel as the Lord stretches you to go places that maybe you don't want to go, and then you've got to make decisions about that. And Peter says in verse 22, he says, Lord, be it far from you. Lord, this shall not be unto you. And then verse 23, and the Lord says, get thee behind me, Satan, thou art an offense to me. And while the Lord says that, I watch, as you do, people being stretched and hurting all the time. But the first thing about self-denial is to choose his way, to choose the way of the Lord, and to follow hard after him. Secondly, is I think when it comes to being a person that deals with self-denial, is that you have to deal with our own contaminated minds. Verse 23, that's what the Lord says about Peter. I really don't think that that would be a wonderful thing to have said about you, but here in verse 23, Jesus Christ reprimands Peter because of his mind. Jesus says, you savor not the things that be of God. You savor not the things that are righteous. The beginning of self-denial isn't rules. It isn't regulations. It isn't donuts. It isn't M&Ms. The beginning of self-denial is the thinking process, the way I think about the Savior. It's he is everything to me. That's what it is. That's one of the reasons why some people get so frustrated, because they will say, well, I'm not eating any donuts, and I'm not eating any M&Ms, and I'm not doing anything wrong, and I still feel miserable. And Jesus said, because your flesh will somehow make you feel as if you are truly a godly and spiritual person, but you don't embrace the head, Jesus Christ. Peter could follow the Lord, but when Jesus said, I'm going to have to go to Jerusalem, Peter says, I don't want you going to Jerusalem. And the Lord said, Peter, you think like the world. Your mind is contaminated by living in it. And that's why I want to say to you that self-denial not only will not think like the world, it has the mind of Christ. This is what I call it, a godly suspicion. A godly suspicion. People who walk with the Lord and walk in the Spirit have what I would call a godly suspicion. In other words, when trouble comes, when difficulties come, when hardships and problems come, when you face difficulties, you have this suspicion. There's a suspicion. And the suspicion is this. You know God's up to something. You just know that he is. Why go to Jerusalem? I don't want you to go to Jerusalem. But a person who walks with the Lord and denies self has a godly suspicion. I don't know why it is he wants to go there or why I should go there. All I know is this, that if that's where he's going, he's up to something. And there's something that he's going to do that even though I don't understand it now, I know in my heart that in the end it's going to be good and right. But lastly and finally, I want to say that when it comes to being a person that denies self, it certainly does begin in our hearts. It does begin in the decision to follow Jesus Christ. But thirdly, people tend to deny self when they recognize that there's going to be the collecting of rewards someday. Verse 27, it says, "For the Son of Man shall come in the glory of his Father with his angels, and then he shall reward every man according to his works." Let's read it again. "For the Son of Man, Jesus Christ, shall come in the glory of his Father with his angels, and then he shall reward every man according to his works." The collecting of rewards. One of the reasons people will deny self is because they know there will be the heavenly collection of rewards. And one day the Lord will hand out rewards to those people that serve in innocence, and those people as well that serve when nobody knows it and absolutely nobody is aware. Let me conclude by saying this. I love Matthew chapter 16. I think we all do. But in the midst of denying self, while the denial of self is very, very important, one of the ways I think that that is an easy thing to remedy in our lives is when you put the Lord first and then you follow his example, it's pretty easy. The denial of self is, "Lord, for your sake, for your glory, and for your honor, I want to do this. Lord, because in the end, I believe you'll receive all the glory and all the praise. And Lord, all the due reward is unto thee. And because it is, Lord, we'll rejoice for the privilege of serving you."
16: 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Again, message 2675, titled Self-Denial. 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You can email us at info@compassion-ministries.org. That would be for prayer requests or any correspondence you might want to have. You can also call us at 503-747-5759. 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We'll get back to you quickly. And then the last way to get a hold of us would be to write to us. 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Compassion Ministries, 515 Northwest Saltzman Road, number 804, Portland, Oregon, 97229. Again, our address, 515 Northwest Saltzman Road, number 804, Portland, Oregon, 97229. Well, thanks for joining us here on the broadcast today. Tomorrow we'll be in Ephesians chapter 5 with a message titled, "What God Desires in a Home."
8: And if you're not a loving person, you may be projecting hurt, a sense of pain and rejection or anger or hurt. And that's why he says, then love as Jesus Christ loved. Love as Jesus Christ loved the church. And the way he loves the church is that he's a builder. The Lord can establish in a home, whether you are single and considering marriage, or whether or not you've got a bundle of kids, or whether you're a grandma or a grandpa, The greatest desire that God has for the home is that love be found there.
16: So until tomorrow, this is David Harms, and on behalf of Compassion Ministries, founded by Pastor Ron Mell, we hope you'll join us again on Thursday as we continue to study God's Word here on Heart of the Word.

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9: 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But if it helps and makes you joyful, then give. 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Do it joyfully. This is something that's really enthusiastic that needs to be done today. Even the offering ought to be done with great joy. We should give that way.
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0: Starting off the 6 o'clock hour on the part of the day we call Northwest at Night. 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
2: When I start to suffer negative consequences for my faith, I mean, my first reaction is, God, what's wrong? Are you asleep at the wheel? Don't you see what's happening to me? 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
3: 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Today on Pathway to Victory, Dr. Robert Jeffress explains three essential words to help us prepare for the coming persecution. But first, let's take a moment to hear some important ministry updates.
1: Thanks, David, and welcome again to Pathway to Victory. It wasn't long ago when students in public schools would stand together in the morning to recite the Pledge of Allegiance. The Ten Commandments would be displayed on the wall. Children would often bow their heads in prayer. Not anymore. These expressions of faith and freedom have been jettisoned from the classroom. Well, for 30 years, Pathway to Victory has shown the light of God's Word far and wide, not only in classrooms, but in every corner of our great country. That's the essence of the $1.5 million In God We Trust matching challenge that's active right now. 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

0: is by the First Baptist Dallas Choir and Orchestra. Together, these resources will strengthen your faith and stir your patriotism. More details are coming later on, so please be ready to take down our contact information. But right now, it's time to continue a study we started on yesterday's program. We're talking about what to do when persecution comes. Any Christian who seriously takes God's command to be light and salt in this dark and decaying world needs to understand you may not and will not always receive justice, but you always can be guaranteed to receive persecution. Well, how should we respond to the escalating attacks against Christians? How do we get ready for persecution? I want to share with you three words that I believe are essential in strengthening yourself and preparing for the coming persecution that every genuine follower of Christ will experience. The first word, and write it down, is the word certain. Suffering is certain. Now, the first recorded case of persecution against Christians as a whole occurred under Emperor Nero in 64 AD. However, as in our culture, this awful persecution against Christians didn't happen suddenly. Instead, it happened progressively. Nero was allowed by the population to commit these atrocities against Christians because, as the historian Tacitus notes, Christians were already a class hated for the abominations by the populace. There was a growing hatred toward Christians that finally allowed Nero to commit these heinous crimes against believers. And you know, I believe in our culture, you see this growing hatred toward Christians that is festering and is being fueled by the media by using these stereotypes of what Christians are. Notice how any evangelical Christian in a sitcom or a movie is portrayed. And it is this growing animosity toward believers that is going to pave the way for a general acceptance in our culture of the persecution against Christians. Listen to what Peter said in 1 Peter 4, verses 12 to 13. He said, "Beloved, do not be surprised at the fiery ordeal among you, which comes upon you for your testing, as though some strange thing were happening to you. But to the degree that you share the sufferings of Christ, keep on rejoicing, so that at the revelation of His glory, you may rejoice with exultation." Do not be surprised, Peter says. Now, I have to confess to you, those words hit me between the eyes every time I read them. Do not be surprised. Because quite frankly, when I begin to suffer, especially suffer any consequences because of obedience to God, I'm surprised. I mean, it kind of knocks me for a loop. When I start to suffer negative consequences for my faith, I mean, my first reaction is, "God, what's wrong? Are you asleep at the wheel? Don't you see what's happening to me? Or God, I think you're making a tremendous mistake. I'm supposed to be rewarded, not persecuted for what I'm doing. Or God, if this is how you're going to treat your friends, no wonder you're having such a hard time getting a following these days." And I'm not the only one who feels that way. You know, when hit with hardships, many Christians appear dazed and confused. They walk around in a spiritual stupor wondering, "What's wrong? Why is this happening to me?" The truth is, we ought to be more surprised if we're not suffering for our faith. See, Peter says persecution is the rule rather than the exception for those who have chosen to follow Christ. Beyond being surprised, many Christians get disillusioned with a God who would allow them to suffer for doing not the wrong thing, but for doing the right thing. After all, in Psalm 3, we sing this song, you know, "God is my shield, my defender, my protector. He's going to keep bad things from happening." And yet, when they do happen to us, we think, "Man, God, you need a bigger shield or something. This isn't right. God, if you're really protecting me, why would you allow this to happen to me?" And yet, all you have to do is look at how God dealt with His own Son, His beloved Son, to get a different perspective on persecution. You see, suffering is not an unexpected detour in God's plan for your life. It is actually a part of God's calling for your life. In 1 Peter 2, Peter writes, "For you have been called for this purpose, since Christ also suffered for you, leaving you an example to follow in his steps. He committed no sin, nor was any deceit found in his mouth. And while being reviled, he did not revile in return. While suffering, he uttered no threats, but he kept entrusting himself to him who judges righteously." Peter says suffering is a calling from God for every Christian. It's a calling most of us would like to ignore or forward to somebody else to receive. But if suffering was part of God's plan for his own son, why are we surprised when God plans it for us as well? Why would God allow, not only allow, plan for his son as well as for you and me to suffer? Well, that leads to the second word that would encourage you in times of suffering. Suffering is not only certain, but suffering is profitable. While suffering results in some temporary discomfort, the long-term gain far exceeds the short-term losses. In fact, on a personal level, it is the heat of persecution that fortifies our faith. Remember what James said in James 1, verses 2 to 4? He was talking to a group of Hebrew Christians who were suffering. They were being dispersed throughout the Roman Empire because of their faith. And James said, "Consider it all joy, my brethren, when you encounter various trials, knowing that the testing of your faith produces endurance. And let endurance have its perfect result, that you may be perfect and complete, lacking in nothing." Now that word testing, the testing of your faith, literally means approved. It is a word that was used to describe the process by which a potter would take a clay pot and he would place it in a firing oven in order to fortify that clay pot. And the potter's purpose in putting his work of art into that firing oven was not to destroy it, but to strengthen it. And if it survived that fire without cracking, the word was written on the bottom, this Greek word that is translated tested or approved. Now that is the same word that James uses to describe God's reason for putting you through the oven of testing so that your faith can be strengthened. God's purpose is not to destroy you, but to strengthen your faith. Persecution. Testing is not only profitable for us personally, but also for the church as a whole. And that truth prompted the early church father Tertullian to remind those Roman governors who were launching an empire-wide persecution against Christians of this simple fact. Listen to what Tertullian wrote. He said to these Roman governors, "Proceed in your career of cruelty, but do not suppose that you will thus accomplish your purpose of extinguishing the hated sect, that is, Christians. We are like the grass, which grows the more luxuriantly the oftener it is mown." And then his famous words, "The blood of Christians is the seed of Christianity." We see that truth. The blood of Christians is the seed of Christianity in the early church's history. Remember Jesus' words to the apostles before he ascended back into heaven? In Acts 1:8, he said, "But you shall receive power when the Holy Spirit has come upon you, and you shall be my witnesses in both Jerusalem and Judea and Samaria and even to the remotest part of the earth." Now, here's the nugget of truth I hope you'll never forget. You know, we often use that verse, "You shall receive power, you'll be witnesses in Jerusalem, Judea, to the outermost parts of the world." We take that as a command from Jesus, don't we? We think Jesus was commanding his disciples. No, this verse is not a command. It is a prophecy of what would happen to the early church. He said, "You're going to be my witnesses. You're going to start in Jerusalem. Then you're going to go to Judea and Samaria. And ultimately, you will go to the outermost parts of the world." How do I know that? Look at what happened after Jesus ascended back into heaven. The apostles were in that upper room waiting for the coming of the Holy Spirit. Now, what did they do when they were in that upper room? Did they get a big map of the globe and say, "Okay, man, remember what Jesus said? We're going to start here in Jerusalem. And then we're going to spread out into Judea and Samaria. And then you're going to take this part of the world. And you're going to take this part of the world. And ultimately, we're going to go over all the earth with the gospel of Jesus Christ." Did they have a strategy planning session like that? No. In fact, what you'll find is that those early apostles stayed in Jerusalem, and they would have been content to stay in Jerusalem the rest of their lives. But notice what happened in Acts 8, verses 2 and 4. And on that great day, a persecution arose against the church in Jerusalem, and they were all scattered throughout the regions of Judea and Samaria. Therefore, those who had been scattered went about preaching the word. It was only because of persecution that the church left Jerusalem. And where did they go? Just as Jesus prophesied, they went to Judea and Samaria. You go over a couple of chapters to Acts 12, and you find Herod Agrippa laid hands on some of those who belonged to the church. He had James, the brother of John, put to death with a sword. Guess what happened? They went beyond Judea and Samaria. The Bible says they went to the uttermost parts of the world. You see, when the church is pressed, it expands. Persecution grows the church. The willingness of believers to endure mistreatment continues even today to be a powerful catalyst for the spread of the gospel. Sun Ok-hee Lee was a prisoner in North Korea from 1987 to 1992. And although she wasn't a Christian at the time, she was imprisoned in North Korea with other believers. And she remembers hearing Christians sing as they were being put to death. Not understanding their faith, she thought they were insane. When those Christians refused to deny their faith, she remembers the guards becoming irate. She couldn't comprehend why these Christians would not say, "I do not believe," and spare themselves from the horrendous torture they endured. Instead, these Christians would continue to sing hymns as the beatings escalated. The guards would take them to the electric treatment room. Lee says she never saw one Christian emerge from that room alive. Eventually, Lee escaped from prison to South Korea, where she became a Christian. By her own testimony, it was the enduring faith of those persecuted believers that implanted the seed of the gospel in her heart. Persecution against Christians is certain. It is profitable both personally and for the movement as a whole. Thirdly, suffering is temporary. And that's perhaps the most encouraging word about suffering. It's temporary. Several Christmases ago, we were planning to leave on our Christmas trip when our youngest daughter, Dorothy, started suffering these severe pains in her abdomen. And when she described her symptoms, I knew exactly what it was from my own experience. She was suffering from kidney stones, which a trip to the emergency room later revealed to be true. You know, there is no pain comparable to those jagged calcium rocks in your urinary tract. And I couldn't offer her a lot of comfort, but what I could tell her was, "Honey, as bad as this is, it will subside. The pain will pass." And it did, literally. You know, that's the only comfort sometimes we find in suffering. That as bad as it is temporary. The Apostle Peter was writing to Christians who were imprisoned. Others had lost their jobs, their homes, their livelihood. Some were having to choose between their faith and their families. And some were beginning to be executed for their faith. Listen to what Peter said. He never tried to diminish the reality of the pain they were facing. But he encouraged them with one small phrase. In 1 Peter 3:6, Peter writes, "In this you greatly rejoice, even though for a little while, if necessary, you have been distressed by various trials." For a little while. Those are perhaps the most encouraging words to anyone who is suffering, especially suffering because of his commitment to Christ. Of course, the question is, how little is little? I mean, think about Pastor Juan in China. Do his 22 years in a Chinese prison camp qualify as a little while? You see, time is a matter of perspective, and suffering is a matter of perspective. Remember, if we looked in 2 Corinthians 11 at the catalog of Paul's sufferings, beaten five times within an inch of his life, shipwrecked, tortured, and so forth and so forth. And yet, listen, in 2 Corinthians 5, as he describes those sufferings, he writes in verses 17 to 18, "For momentary light affliction is producing in us an eternal weight of glory far beyond our comparison, while we look at not things which are seen, but at the things which are not seen. For the things which are temporal, but the things which are not seen are eternal." Look at all that Paul went through, and yet he described them as momentary light afflictions, as if they were nothing more than getting stuck in the slow line at the supermarket. You think, Paul, what are you thinking? Are you suffering from dementia? Don't you remember how horrible those things were? How can you say they were momentary and light? I think he's reminding us that the length of suffering, momentary, he describes it, or the intensity of our suffering, light, he calls it, are all simply a matter of perspective. For example, think about time, the passing of time. Do you remember when you were children and we couldn't wait for Christmas to come around, Christmas break? It just seemed like it took forever for Christmas break to come. And for the end of the year to come, oh, time moved like molasses when you were in grade school. Endless days of class. Now think about how things have changed now that you're an adult. I mean, are you amazed at how quickly time goes by? Can you believe another Thanksgiving is just around the corner again? I mean, it's amazing how quickly time goes by now. Now think about it. Has the velocity of time changed? No. It's just our perspective of it. Pastor Wan's 22 years in a Chinese prison camp may have seemed interminable at the time. After all, they represented nearly a fourth of his life. But compared to eternity, those 22 years were simply momentary. That's what Paul is saying. Time is a matter of perspective, and so is suffering. Paul says his afflictions were light. But again, that's a matter of perspective. For example, maybe this analogy will help you. Would you say that a 2,000-pound concrete block is light or heavy? You'd probably say it was heavy, wouldn't you? But compared to a 747 jetliner, is a 2,000-pound block light or heavy? It's light. See, it's all a matter of perspective. Paul's not diminishing the pain he felt or the pain you feel as well. But he said, compared to the eternal weight of God's unending rewards, what we suffer in this life is both momentary and it is light. It's nothing when you compare it to the weight of God's blessings that will be ours forever and ever. As St. Teresa famously said one time, in light of heaven, the worst suffering on earth, a life full of the most atrocious tortures on earth, will be seen to be no more serious than a one-night stay in an inconvenient hotel. That's what Paul is saying. Peter Lowe is the founder of a success seminar that bears his name. He was once asked in a seminar how he defined success. He said, first of all, you have to look at the long term. I like to share with business people, if I could show you how to be a millionaire in 30 days, would you like that? And of course, they all say, I'd love that. Okay, I say, you'll be a millionaire in 30 days, but only for one day, then you'll be bankrupt the rest of your life. Do you still want to be a millionaire? It's amazing how few people take him up on his offer. However, suppose Peter Lowe changed his offer to say this. You can be a millionaire for the rest of your life if you're willing to be bankrupt one day of your life. Would you take him up on that offer? Most anyone would. You see, suffering like time is a matter of perspective. We hope we never have to make the choice between faithfulness to Christ and painful persecution. But the stories of Christians around the world and in history tell us that we are not going to be exempt from making those kind of choices. You know, I'll have to confess to you that when I read the stories of Christians in past ages, the great martyrs of the faith, or when I read contemporary stories like those of Pastor Wan, I really am fearful that I won't have the same response they did. Sometimes I wonder, do they just simply have a greater threshold for pain than I have? But as I read their stories more carefully, I discover that is not the difference between them and us. It's not that they had a greater threshold for pain. It's that they had a different perspective. They thoughtfully weighed the temporary real pain of persecution against the eternal unending rewards of God. And using that scale, the choice was not difficult to make. at all. And neither will it be for most of you when persecution comes. Make no mistake, persecution is coming to America, and it falls on every Christian to be prepared. My sincere prayer is that these biblical principles will help you know how to respond when persecution comes. And right now, I want to share this amazing story of how God is working through Pathway to Victory to reach people in a war-torn corner of our world. This is a testimony from a Jewish woman living in Israel with her family who has experienced persecution firsthand.
1: As a religious Jew, my journey towards Christianity was unexpected and profound. Pathway to Victory played a pivotal role in this transformation. I'm grateful for the transformative impact of Pathway to Victory, which has not only changed my religious perspective, but also deepened my relationship with God in ways I never imagined possible.
0: God made a promise to Abraham that has never been revoked. I will bless those who bless you, and I will curse those who curse you. That covenant is still in force today, and America's relationship with Israel has always been a barometer of God's blessing on this nation. And right now, the In God We Trust Matching Challenge is your opportunity to stand on the right side of that promise. 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We couldn't do this work without you. Here's David with all the details.
2: 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I'm David J. Mullins. 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
8: You know, my wife, Kathy, she likes puzzles. I have no idea why. If she sees a puzzle on a table, she wants to stop and put it together. I see it. I keep walking. I could care less about puzzles. But she'll carefully put the puzzle together. So the other night, she was putting a puzzle together with the grandkids, and they got to the very end, and there was a piece missing. There's a piece missing from the puzzle. It was right in the middle, too. You couldn't miss it. So they're down on their hands and knees looking for the missing piece of the puzzle. They finally found it in the cushion, put it in, and voila, it was done. Life's like that. We think about, okay, if I just made this much money, and if I just was married to this person, and if I had this car, or if I had this experience, I would be happy, and we put it all together, and something's missing. I'll tell you what it is. It's Christ. God holds the missing piece, and He has it for you tonight. You need to reach out and invite Christ into your life. Then you'll find contentment. Then you'll find what you've been looking for. But you must come to Him and believe. You must receive Christ into your life. You must say, Lord, come and forgive me. I can't do that for you. Only you can say, Jesus, forgive me. Only you can say, Jesus, I believe in you. And you can do that right now.
7: 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Already know God? 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
2: Good day, ladies and gentlemen. Thank you for joining us. We continue our exposition of the Old Testament prophet Amos. We're in Amos chapter 4, looking at verses 6 to the end of the chapter. In these verses, Amos declares the word of the Lord. He itemizes the various strokes of judgment through natural disasters by which the Lord had tried to get their attention before it was too late, all to no avail. Let's read. I gave you empty stomachs in every city, a lack of bread in every town. Yet you have not returned to me, declares the Lord. I did more. Verse 7, I withheld rain from you when the harvest was still 3 months away. I sent rain on one town, but withheld it from another. One field had rain, another had none and dried up. People staggered from town to town for water, but did not get enough to drink. Yet you have still not returned to me, declares the Lord. He goes on, verse 9, many times I struck your gardens and vineyards, destroying them with blight and mildew. Locusts devoured your fig and olive trees, yet you have not returned to me, declares the Lord. Things like that happening in our day, our secularized day where there's nothing above and nothing below, never occur to people to think that maybe God had something to do with these natural disasters. Verse 10, I sent plagues among you as I did to Egypt. I killed your young men with the sword, along with your captured horses. I filled your nostrils with stench of your camps, yet you have not returned to me, declares the Lord. That's not all. I overthrew some of you as I overthrew Sodom and Gomorrah. You were like a burning stick snatched from the fire, yet you have not returned to me, declares the Lord. Okay, this is what I'm going to do, says the Lord. This is what I will do to you, Israel, and because I will do this, Israel,

0: prepare to meet your God. He who forms the mountains and creates the wind, who reveals his thoughts to mankind, referring to his revelation, who turns dawn into darkness and treads the heights of the earth. The Lord God Almighty is his name. Wow, heavy and impressive. Presumably drought conditions for a period of time, which were not uncommon in that part of the world, had produced in the northern kingdom a measure of famine, but still you've not returned to me. And that refrain we read five more times in connection with various natural disasters. There was short-term famine, there was spotty drought, and lack of water in one place and then another. There were bouts with blight and mildew and locust infestations. There were divinely sent plagues reminiscent of Egypt. There were here and there military defeats, resulting in great losses of men and animals, and the overwhelming stench of the dead. There were fiery destructions, reminiscent of the overthrow of Sodom and Gomorrah. All that was of no avail in producing repentance. Again and again we hear this refrain, "Yet you have not returned to me," declares the Lord. So in verse 12 the Lord says, "Therefore I've had it with you," or seems to say that. "This is what I will do to you, Israel. Because I will do this to you, prepare to meet your God." Who is their God? It's the awesome God, the Lord, whom they do not know, or they would never have been such fools. And I might add, half of the people in Christendom do not know the Lord God Almighty either. That's not just true today. That's been true down through history, if you have a sense of history and have a sense of Christian history. It's always been the formal mass and the true remnant. He who forms the mountains and creates the wind and reveals his thoughts to mankind, who turns dawn to darkness and treads on the heights of the earth. Well, let me introduce myself to you, God says through the prophet Amos. The Lord God Almighty is his name. I'm not a God to be trifled with in that day or this. This brings us to Amos chapter 5, a lament and a call to repentance. Hear this word, Israel, this lament I take up concerning you. Here it starts. Fallen is virgin Israel, never to rise again, deserted in her own land with no one to lift her up. This is what the sovereign Lord says to Israel. Your city that marches out 1,000 strong will have only 100 left. Your town that marches out 100 strong will have only 10 left. This is what the Lord says to Israel. Seek me and live. Do not seek Bethel. Do not go to Gilgal. They were shrines. Do not journey to Beersheba, down in the wilderness of the southern kingdom. For Gilgal will surely go into exile, and Bethel will be reduced to nothing. Seek the Lord and live, or he will sweep through the tribes of Joseph, the northern kingdom, like a fire. It will devour them, and Bethel will have no one to quench it. There are those who turn justice into bitterness and cast righteousness to the ground. We'll stop right there. In his prophetic vision, Amos, sparing the details, sees a horrible catastrophe. Fallen is virgin Israel, never to rise again, deserted in her own land with no one to lift her up. Amos is seeing the aftermath of the imminent Assyrian invasion and the subsequent devastation of the northern kingdom. The population will be exiled or expatriated or scattered through the territories of the Assyrian Empire. Never again will the 10 northern tribes be reassembled as a distinct and separate nation. In 722 B.C., her history as a nation will come to a screeching halt by the judgment of God. Up to this point, God has been merciful beyond imagination with this covenant-breaking nation. His patience has run its course. Their cup of faithlessness is full. It's just shy of its limit before the curtain falls on its existence. Friends, how many once famous nations in human history, renowned peoples, are now only a memory? And how many others that do remain are only a mere shadow of their former formidable selves? What God is about to do to Israel, according to Amos, is just an example of what he has done again and again with nations that forget God. And that is a testimony to those who have eyes to see, ears to hear, and hearts to obey, what God is sure to do again and again, as is warranted. And I am guessing, along with many others who have some sense of God's ways and dealings, that such a national comeuppance is warranted in the case of our country, and in fact, so many states in the modern West. So privileged, so blessed, yet so ungrateful, and so resistant to and contemptuous of the Lord God Almighty. I'm guessing it's only a matter of time. Unlike Amos, I'm not a prophet. I'm a pastor and a teacher. But my sense of the Scriptures tells me that it's probably only a matter of time. And if it is, then the smart course for any who need to know it is to repent, reset, and adjust accordingly. In verse 3, at the moment when Amos was prophesying, both the northern and southern kingdoms were relatively prosperous and militarily formidable. Wasn't that they hadn't had issues, but this is a relative picture. Yes, there had been some bad days, but at the moment that Amos is speaking in the capital city of Samaria, they were both sitting rather pretty. It must have been rather laughable to have this prophet interloper from the southern kingdom, and not even a professional prophet at that, to find the chutzpah to march into the proud capital of Samaria and start declaiming about the imminent collapse of their kingdom and her strong military. But that's exactly what he does, even if to them it sounded hollow. This is what the sovereign Lord says to Israel. Your city that marches out 1,000 strong, I want to tell you, it'll have only 100 left. Your city that marches out 100 strong will have only 10 left, kind of like a tithe. In short, only a bare remnant is going to survive the onslaught that God has shown me. Prepare, O Israel, prepare to meet your God. It is not the Assyrians you're up against. It is an angry God. And when he is done with you, not many of you are going to survive. So, before the meter runs completely down, Amos says, my advice to you, speaking for the Lord God of Israel, is to seek him and live. Don't go to Gilgal. Don't take a journey to Beersheba. For Gilgal will surely go into exile, and Bethel will be reduced to nothing. Seek the Lord and live, or he's going to sweep through the tribes of Joseph, which is Sendeke, a kind of figure of speech for the whole 10 tribes. It'll devour them, and Bethel will have no one to quench it. One last chance to avert complete disaster is extended, Amos says, but not for long. The window of pardon is closing fast, and as long as it remains open, there is hope for salvation. In this case, live has reference, first of all, to national deliverance from the invading enemy. But it is individual Israelites to whom the prophet appeals. So in saving the nation, by seeking their God, they will also find their own individual salvation. So what do they need to do? Well, what they've always refused to do. What do they need to do? What most people in every generation of mankind refuse to do. Seek the Lord. In the days of John the Baptist, in the New Testament, John would rephrase it. Repent. For folks, repentance is the first motion of faith toward God. It still is. And where there is true repentance in faith, responders will do what Amos says in verses 14 and 15, or in the words of John the Baptist. Bring forth fruits of repentance. That is, show by your actions that your heart, your expression of faith is sincere. Amos defines it in verses 14 and 15, exactly what shape seeking the Lord should take in their case. Seek good and not evil, that you may live. Then the Lord God Almighty will, he means actually, be with you, just as you say he is, I mean mistakenly. Hate evil, love good, in other words, walk in God's ways, maintain justice in the courts, which is to say, repent of the outrages about to inundate you with divine wrath. Flip your switches and show that you trust God. Perhaps the Lord God Almighty will have mercy on the remnant of Joseph. You know, when people honestly seek the Lord, I say again that it is an act of faith that by a law of its own nature begets repentance, and repentance That first expression of sincere faith is a change of mind that initiates a moral and ethical U-turn. Absent that, seeking God is just so much hot air. And for all, then and now, here's the good news. If we seek Him by faith, trusting Him, God is gracious and merciful. The Bible teaches that He will let you find Him, the seeker. As Isaiah declared, though our sins be as scarlet, and theirs were, for sure, in the eyes of God they will be white as snow. Though black as midnight, they will be pardoned fully and completely. Do you hear that? Why is that, O man, so hard? Seek the Lord and you will live. Not only does it apply to the Israelites of that era, but this day you, my friend, have the promise of the Lord God Almighty that you will live. You will have life, and that everlasting, if you repent and put your trust in God's Son, who came and died for your sins and for mine. Seeking the Lord, as the prophet declares in verses 14 and 15, I just read it, means seeking good, not evil, hating evil, loving God, as God defines it, mind you, not your local office of political correctness. To be more specific, one place that seeking God ought to begin, Amos says, is to cease and desist from idolatry and all sorts of false religion. That's the first commandment. You shall have no other gods before me. And the second commandment forbade representing God in the form of graven images and worshiping those images. We need a little background here to understand what the prophet tells them they must stop doing if they're truly going to repent and seek after God in order to live. The Israelites, in the time since they had broken away politically from the southern kingdom and were cut off from the official temple and its cultus or religious way of worshiping in Jerusalem, had improvised religiously. Jeroboam the First, for their convenience and to relieve them of any temptation of returning to their old habits by going south to Jerusalem to worship God in those customs approved by God's laws, Jeroboam the First ginned up, as happened in the wilderness, a couple of golden calves, and he said to the people, "This will be the state-approved image under which we here in the northern kingdom will hereafter worship Yahweh." And he placed that image at Bethel, a sacred site in Israel since Jacob met God there when it was named Luz. Bethel means house of God. That royal action deformed the worship of Yahweh in Israel. It trashed the first and second commandments. Nevertheless, the northern kingdom went on with the charade of Yahweh worship in their own new and improved ways, or so they thought, modifying them as they went along to suit themselves. However, once they started deviating from the law of God, as always happens when people start deviating from biblical standards, you can count on it. They go further and further off track. I watch it all the time. Shortly, they were into religious syncretism, as we call it. That's when people start bringing in foreign elements into the original, corrupting it even further, mixing and matching true Yahweh worship with Baal worship, and so forth. It's not unlike things we see today when people start importing into their Christianity foreign elements like New Age ideas and practices. You ever heard of contemplative prayer? There you are. Start importing Eastern religion like mysticism and yoga. People are clueless about what they are doing. Another thing they were doing that they thought made them appear spiritual and ought to draw down God's favor was taking pilgrimages to religious shrines sacred among the Israelites at that time. Those were located not only at Bethel, but also Gilgal, and way down at the southern end of Judea, where Father Abraham used to hang out, at Beersheba. Visiting those shrines, kind of like some people think they get all holy by visiting Israel, I've been over there several times, and making various offerings to Yahweh, made them feel quite religious, and they just expected God to heap His favor upon them for that. As I say, people today sometimes do similar things. I mentioned they will go to Israel, and suddenly they get goosebumps, And on those pilgrimages, they start to feel holy and in touch with Jesus. When they are there, not only in Israel, but other holy sites throughout the ancient world, they kneel, they crawl, they kiss sacred spots and objects, thinking they are drawing close to God. Folks, no such thing, unfortunately. Listen to me. What God wants of us is to seek Him, not sacred shrines. Hey, it's fine to go to Israel. It's fine to get all that background, take all that in, to gain all that perspective. It's a special place. But God seeks those who worship Him in spirit and in truth, not in Jerusalem or in Rome or in the empty tomb. As much as things change, you see, they remain the same. The prophet says, seek God and live. Stop traipsing around to all those sacred sites where you wrongly feel you're drawing near to God. You aren't. Forget those trips to shrines like Bethel or Gilgal or Beersheba. Those shrines are about to be demolished by the Lord God Almighty. They will be reduced to ashes. He'll show you what He thinks of them. What He wants you to do is stop the idolatrous nonsense in every form and in every venue. He wants you to seek Him, or He will sweep through the tribes of Joseph like fire. And Bethel, for example, will have none to quench it. So in seeking God, get over your idolatry. Secondly, give up your evil habits of turning justice into bitterness and casting righteousness to the ground in the process. Godliness has a social face, friends, and it appears in the streets, imitating the moral character of God. For our God is holy and just and righteous. I am holy, He says. You too be holy. You want to get close to God? Well, don't go to Israel, or don't go to some Pentecostal meeting where you're seeking signs and wonders. Be holy. That's what God wants of you. In faith, in repentance, come to Him and imitate His holiness. If you are serious about seeking Me, Amos is saying, my words, make a U-turn. It's called repentance. Otherwise, Israel, you're not serious, and we're not serious. People always want to find a cheap way, sink to the lowest common denominator. We want the benefits of righteousness. We do not want the pain of doing it. So in verse 8, with a high poetic flourish, the prophet rightly assumes that his appeal to Israel to seek the Lord and live will be ignored. Nevertheless, he's determined to advise them just who they are on a collision course with. He who made the Pleiades and the Orion, a group of seven stars, part of the constellation of Taurus. He who turns midnight into dawn, strips away the covers of darkness, shrouding evildoers, and darkens day into night, in the case of those living in Fat City and Happy Valley. I'm talking about the God who calls for the waters of the sea and pours them out over the face of the land. The God who makes the land flourish, or flood, as He may ordain. The Lord, meaning Yahweh, is His name. He is the sovereign creator, in other words. You people don't know who you're trifling with. You need to smarten up and cease and desist from all your exploitative ways and unjust habits that grind the faces of little people into the ground. God is watching, and I'm here to tell you, He is not pleased. Verse 9, with a blinding flash, He destroys the stronghold and brings the fortified city to ruin. This is not just a prediction of what the Lord is about to do in their historical case, but really, this prophecy amounts to a statement of a pattern of what God so often has done when He is fed up with the wickedness of the proud who forget God. Like who, for example? Well, verse 10, Amos cites, in their midst, those who hate the one who upholds justice in the courts and detest the one who, as a witness, tells the truth. The legal system is so rotten in Israel that it is almost a given that the rich and powerful have things so rigged that the little people cannot get a fair shake when they have something at stake. And anyone in the system who might attempt to reform it would run into a buzzsaw of hatred and hostility. There are modern cities with judicial systems, some right here in America, that seem very much on that same corrupt page. That's not all. In verse 11, Amos cites more examples of social injustice. You levy a straw tax on the poor, and you impose a tax on their grain, like charging rent for the dust on their shoes. Well, God is about to see to it that you are no longer going to bask in all that luxury that your ill-gotten gains have afforded you. Justice is just around the corner. Therefore, though you've built stone mansions, he means on the backs of the weak and poor, you're not going to live in them. Though you've planted lush vineyards, meaning with the profits of your illicit income, you will not drink their wines. Through Amos, the Lord promises their crimes will not pay. His patience with the evil shenanigans is almost exhausted. Now it is time for consequences. Verse 12, for I know how many are your offenses and how great your sins. Nobody else may know, and not even your oppressors may be able to calculate your corruption and exploitation. But I, the Lord says, have it all recorded and added up, as it were. Well, thank you, dear friends, for joining us. We'll pick up there in our next session. God bless you. Have a wonderful day.
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7: How many of you have ever heard somebody say, well, I don't believe as a Christian I have the right to impose my beliefs on somebody else? 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
6: Pathway Minute is produced by Pathway to Victory. 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

0: this is Chris. 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

0: Kendall. Welcome to Kids Radio. I have a very important topic to talk about tonight, and it's based on 1 Corinthians 6:12. Let's read it together, okay? All things are lawful for me, but all things are not good for me to do. All things are lawful for me, but I will not let anything make me its slave. Very good. Now, normally I tell you what the topic is right off the bat, but this time I want you to guess what it is. And to help you do that, the gang here at Kids Radio has cooked up a special presentation. You guys ready?
1: Almost.
0: Okay. I think we need just a few more minutes, so we'll take a little break and get started right after this.
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3: Do not adjust your radio. We are in control. You are about to enter a different place, and yet one that isn't so different. It's a dimension of sound and mind, a land of shadows, substance, and a lot of weirdness. You've just crossed over into the Twilight Zone.
4: Simon?
5: Yeah, Luella?
4: Where are we going?
5: This alley's a shortcut. It
4: looks kind of spooky. You think we should?
5: Sure, nothing's gonna happen to us. Come on.
3: We present for your consideration Simon, who with his friend Luella is making his way to school.
5: So have you come up with any ideas on how to raise funds for the science club?
4: Not really. You?
5: As a matter of fact, yeah. Why don't we sell t-shirts with a picture of Albert Einstein on them?
4: Hey, that's not bad. Mr. Gerdorf will love it. It's a natural tie-in. But I don't know anything about getting t-shirts made.
5: I do. I help do it with our church youth group. All we gotta do now is sell them.
4: That's great, Simon. Did you hear that?
5: Hear what?
4: That!
5: Yeah. What do you think it is?
4: I don't know. What do you think it is?
6: It's me, you dopes.
5: Russell!
4: What are you doing?
6: I've been waiting for you.
5: Waiting for us?
6: Well, waiting for you, Simon. I know you come down this alley a lot.
5: What do you want?
6: Come over here, behind the trash bin. I want to show you something.
4: What?
6: Something you're gonna like. Trust me.
4: Trust you? I don't think so.
6: Don't make a federal case out of it. Just come here.
5: Oh, all right.
4: This better not be anything gross.
6: Don't worry, it's not.
5: Well then, what is it?
6: Ever seen one of these?
4: It's a toy chicken.
6: Not just a toy chicken. Listen.
7: Yours.
5: Cool.
4: Cool? Simon, it's a toy chicken.
5: But it talks.
4: Okay, it says its name. Big deal.
6: It does more than that.
7: I have a friend who talks so much when she goes to the beach, her tongue gets sunburned.
5: That's funny.
6: See, he makes you laugh.
4: So it tells corny jokes.
7: I like you. Let's be best friends.
6: Hear that? He likes you.
4: Oh, brother.
6: Want to give it a try, Simon?
4: This is ridiculous. Come on, Simon. We need to get to school.
6: You got plenty of time before school. What do you say, Simon?
5: Well...
4: Simon, I can't believe you're actually thinking about this.
5: It looks kind of fun.
4: Fun? It's a toy chicken that tells goofy jokes. What's fun about it?
5: I don't know. There's just something about it that's kind of cool.
6: Sure. Go on, Simon. Give it a try.
4: No! Simon, this is weird. I've heard about these guys and their chickens. They're trouble. I want you to come to school with me right now.
5: Okay, Luella. Don't get so upset. Sorry, Russell. We gotta get to school.
6: All right, but you don't know what you're missing.
4: Are you all right, Simon?
5: Of course I am. It's no big deal. Come on, let's go.
3: But it was a big deal. For at lunch that day, when Luella wasn't around, Simon went looking for Russell.
5: Russell! Hey, Russell, wait up!
6: Well, well, if it isn't little Simon, where's your master, Luella?
5: I don't know. And she's not my master.
6: Yeah, right.
5: She's not! Look, I'm not here to talk about her. I want to try the chicken.
6: Shh, quiet.
5: What's the matter?
6: I don't want everybody to hear.
5: Oh, sorry. So you got it with you?
6: At school? Are you crazy?
5: Then where is it?
6: Safe. Look, a bunch of us are going to have a little chicken party right after school. If you're still interested, meet me near the bike rack.
5: Near the bike rack. I'll be there.
3: After school, Simon followed Russell and several other kids to an abandoned building near the school. Once they were inside, Russell moved a crate that sat in front of a hole in the wall. Inside the hole was a backpack, and inside the backpack was...
1: Hey, it's the chicken.
3: The chicken.
6: All right, dudes, let's party.
3: They all started passing the chicken around, each one having a pull at its string.
7: My name is Henny. What's yours?
8: Eric.
7: Is that your face, or did your neck blow a bubble? My apartment is so small, the mice are hunchbacked.
3: Simon saw how goofy the chicken was making everyone, and he didn't like it. He was just about to leave when suddenly the bird was placed in his hands.
6: Well, come on, Simon. Have a pull.
3: Simon looked at them and licked his lips nervously. He wanted to run, but he couldn't back down now, could he? He held up the chicken, grabbed its string, and slowly pulled.
7: Know what you get when you cross a cow with a porcupine? A steak with a built-in toothpick.
6: All right, Simon, do it again.
8: Yeah.
5: One more time. Okay.
7: Let's be best friends. Take me home.
5: Yeah, I will.
8: That's okay.
5: No, I want to keep them.
9: Pass them around. Pass them around.
6: Hey, take it easy, everybody. There's plenty more where that came from. Look.
3: Russell reached into the wall and pulled out a huge sack filled with chickens.
8: What you got?
6: Old Russell's got birds for everyone.
4: Oh, he's got a sack.
5: Hey, Russell.
6: Simon, welcome to the club.
5: Yeah, thanks. Listen, I gotta go.
6: Already?
5: Yeah, but listen, I was serious about wanting to keep the chicken. How much do you want for it?
6: $10.
5: Oh, well, I don't have it on me.
6: Oh, that's all right. Just give it to me at school tomorrow.
5: Okay, thanks, Russell.
6: Hey, don't tell anyone about this. Got it?
5: Right. See ya.
3: Simon cradled Henny in his arms and listened to him all the way home. And all the way home, Henny made Simon laugh and feel great.
7: So the parents said, I don't know. It must be the salt water in mine. You're a great guy. I like you.
5: I like you too, Henny.
3: Simon hid Henny where he was sure his parents would not find him.
5: They never come up in the treehouse. You'll be safe here.
3: Simon started spending a lot of time with Henny. He found the chicken to be very comforting, especially after a hard day at school or an argument with his parents, and would rush home just to be with him.
5: I know it's silly, Henny. I mean, you're just a toy, but there's something about you that makes me feel good.
7: I like you. Let's be best friends.
5: We are best friends, Henny.
3: Before long, Simon began climbing up to the treehouse before school to get a morning dose of Henny.
7: A duck walks into a store to buy some chapstick. The clerk says, you want that on your credit card? And the duck says, no, just put it on my bill.
5: Thanks, Henny. I needed that.
3: And then one day, as Simon was getting ready to go to school, the relationship grew even deeper.
5: Bye, Henny. I'll see you when I get home.
7: Take me with you.
5: What? I've never heard you say that before.
7: Take me with you.
5: Well, I'd like to. It'd be nice to have you with me during the day, but I really can't.
7: Take me with you.
5: Well, I suppose I could keep you in my backpack so no one would know.
7: Take me with you.
5: Okay, Henny, but just this once.
7: I like you.
5: This is weird.
3: Later at lunch, Simon and Luella met with another friend, Larry, about the Science Club fundraiser.
10: This t-shirt thing is a great idea. I've collected $110 in orders.
4: I've collected $85.
10: How about you, Simon? Hello? Earth to Simon, Earth to Simon.
5: Huh?
10: Man, what planet are you on?
4: We're talking about the t-shirts for the Science Club.
10: Yeah, how many have you sold?
5: None.
10: None? Simon, these things practically sell themselves. How could you sell none?
5: I've just been kind of busy lately, that's all. I want some more milk. You guys want anything?
4: Not me.
10: Me neither.
5: Okay.
10: Man, he is really out of it.
4: I know. I'm kind of worried about it.
10: You know, Simon. Probably stayed up too late hitting the books. Hey, Luella, you got a pencil? I want to make sure I added this up right.
4: Wait a sec. No, I don't.
10: Maybe Simon has one in his backpack.
4: Hey, don't go through his stuff.
10: It's all right. We go through each other's stuff all the time. Well, well, well. What do we have here?
4: It's that chicken.
5: Hey, what are you doing?
10: You brought your toy chicken to school, Simon?
5: Have you ever had a privacy, Larry?
10: Oh, you want us to leave you alone so you can rock him to sleep?
5: Har har, very funny. It isn't mine. I'm just keeping it for a friend.
10: Yeah, right. Sure you are.
5: I am. Look, just because you've never done anybody any favors.
10: Ooh, touchy, touchy. Don't worry, Simon. You can play with your chicken all you want to. I won't tell. What a joke.
5: What?
4: I'm just waiting.
5: For what?
4: For your explanation.
5: I don't know what you're talking about.
4: Yes, you do. I thought you weren't going to have anything to do with that thing.
5: It's a chicken. His name is Henny. And I never said that.
4: Weird.
5: Oh, right. So it's a little weird.
4: It's a lot weird. And what's even more weird is that you thought you had to hide it from me and then lie about it to Larry.
5: I didn't lie.
4: Then why don't you give it back to Russell? He's right over there.
5: I like the chicken, okay? Is that a crime?
4: Why are you acting so guilty?
5: Because you're making a big deal out of nothing. And I'm not acting guilty. Look, we better get to class.
4: Yeah, sure.
5: Luella, it's just a toy chicken, okay?
4: Okay. I'll see you after school, all right?
5: Yeah. Bye. See what you did, Henny? You got me into trouble. I knew I shouldn't have brought you.
7: I like you.
5: Yeah, yeah.
3: But the next morning, when Simon stopped for his morning pick-me-up from Henny, things were a bit different.
7: Take me with you.
5: After what happened yesterday? I don't think so. You better stay here.
7: Take me with you.
5: I can't, Henny. But I'll be home before you know it. Come on now, one last joke to get me through the day. Hey, you didn't say anything. Henny, what's going on? Oh no, Henny, did I break you? Please talk again, please. I need you to talk again. I'm begging you, please talk. Oh, please, please.
7: Take me with you.
5: Okay, I will. I'll hide you better or something, but don't scare me like that.
7: I like you. Let's be best friends.
5: Okay. Just don't stop talking.
3: And so Simon took Henny with him to school every day after that. Before Simon realized it, he was depending on Henny to help him escape from the stress and tension of the day. Soon he was spending every spare moment with Henny. This change in behavior didn't go unnoticed by Simon's friends. And after school one day, Larry approached him about it.
10: Hey, Simon, wait up!
5: Hi, Larry.
10: A bunch of us are gonna go down to the soda shop. You wanna come?
5: I don't think so. Thanks.
10: Something wrong?
5: Wrong? No. Why?
10: Well, you haven't been around much lately. You don't eat lunch or hang out with us anymore.
5: I just want to be alone. That's all.
10: Alone? You're practically a hermit now. Why don't you come?
5: I don't want to.
10: You'll have fun. You know you always do. What's so important that you have to rush off?
5: Nothing. None of your business. Look, I said I don't want to go, so just drop it, all right?
10: All right. I don't know what your problem is, Simon, but it used to be a lot more fun.
5: I don't have a problem. I just want to be left alone.
10: Don't worry. You want to be alone? Fine. You got it.
5: Larry! Henny, you and I need to have a little talk. Okay, Henny, here's the scoop. I realized today for the first time just how much you've taken over my life. And it's time I did something about it.
7: Let's be best friends.
5: You caused me to lose a friend today. A real friend. And I don't like it.
7: I like you.
5: Yeah? Well, let's see how you like this. I'm going to the soda shop, and you're staying right here in the treehouse. In fact, you're staying here from now on. See ya.
7: Please don't leave me, Simon.
5: What did you say?
7: Please don't leave me, Simon.
3: Thank you.
1: 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Call 1-800-A-FAMILY, with a parent's permission, of course. We always love hearing from you.
5: I can't believe this! Henny, not only did you say my name, you did it without your string being pulled. How did you do that?
7: I've always been able to do it. It's just that up till now, you weren't ready for it.
5: This is incredible. I've got to tell somebody.
7: No, don't. They won't understand. They all hate me.
5: Who hates you?
7: Everyone.
5: Not Russell.
7: Oh, yeah? I tried talking to him before, but he doesn't want to listen. He can't understand a special friendship like ours. And we do have a special friendship, don't we, Simon?
5: Of course we do.
7: You said I make you feel good, right?
5: Yes, you do.
7: Have any of your other friends made you laugh like I have?
5: No. Look, I'm very glad that you're alive.
7: I can only come to life for people like you who accept me. And even then, it may be only for a short while.
5: Short? Why?
7: I don't know. I can feel myself starting to change back already.
5: No, you can't. What can I do to help keep you alive?
7: You need to give me kindness and understanding.
5: I will.
7: And I can show you some new clothes.
5: New clothes?
7: Sure.
5: But you're a chicken.
7: So? Just because I'm a chicken doesn't mean I don't like to dress well. I mean, look at me. I'm filthy.
5: You're right. I'm sorry, Henny. I haven't been taking very good care of you, have I?
7: It's all right.
5: No, it isn't. And I'm going to make it up to you right now. Come on. We're going shopping.
3: And so, forgetting all about the soda shop, Simon took Henny to the toy store. Simon spent every penny he had, including all the money in his savings account, buying clothes for Henny, and they had a wonderful time. But the next day, Henny was unhappy again.
5: What's wrong now, Henny?
7: Nothing. It's just that you said you were happy I'm alive.
5: I am.
7: Then why won't you buy me any shoes?
5: Shoes? You wear shoes?
7: Of course I do. You expect me to dress up in new clothes but not wear shoes? What kind of barbarian are you?
5: Well, I'd love to get some for you, but I don't have any more money.
7: I understand. You want me to freeze up again.
5: No!
7: Then try. What are you waiting for, an engraved invitation?
5: All right.
4: A loan? You want me to loan you some money?
5: Please, I really need it. It's an emergency.
4: Well, all I have is $5.
5: I'll take it. Thanks, Luella. You're a real pal. I'll pay you back as soon as I can.
7: Only one pair of shoes? That's all you got?
5: It's all I could get, Henny. Don't you understand? I've gotten all the money I can get. There's no more.
7: I know where there's some more. Almost $200.
5: Where?
7: The Science Club Treasury.
5: The t-shirt money? I can't borrow from that.
7: Who said anything about borrowing?
5: But I can't just take it. That's stealing.
7: I thought you were my friend. I thought we had something special. But you want me to freeze up again.
5: No, I don't. But...
7: It's starting. I can feel it. No more talk.
5: No. Don't freeze up. Please, I need you, Henny. Please.
7: Then get that money.
5: All right. I'll get the money.
4: Mr. Deerdorf?
11: Luella, you still here? The bell rang 15 minutes ago.
4: I know. I have some more t-shirt orders. I was wondering if I could put them in the cash box.
11: But of course. I locked the cash box up in the metal supply cabinet in the back room.
4: You aren't coming in?
11: Oh, I think you can handle it by yourself. I have to take these boxes downstairs to my car.
4: Sure, you trust me?
11: Here's the key. I'll be back in a few minutes.
4: Okay.
11: Bye-bye.
4: Okay. Back room. Now the metal cabinet.
5: Hello, Luella.
4: Simon, you scared me. What are you doing here?
5: I need that key.
4: Why? Do you have some orders?
5: No, but I'm in a bind. A real bind. So just don't ask and hand it over.
4: Why? What kind of bind, Simon? Why do you need this key?
5: Why do you think?
4: Simon, you want to steal the t-shirt money? But why? Why would you do such a thing?
5: None of your business. Now hand over the the key.
4: No, not until you tell me why.
7: What are you waiting for, Simon? You're bigger than she is. Just take the key from her.
4: That's the chicken.
7: The name's Henny, sweetheart.
4: But how can you be talking to me?
5: Because he's no ordinary chicken, Luella. Now can you understand?
7: Who cares if she understands? We're wasting time. Get the key.
5: But what if she won't give it to me?
7: You know the job was dangerous when you took it, Simon. Now do it!
5: Give it to me, Luella.
4: No, no way. I'm walking out of here, Simon. And you'd better, too. We can get you help.
5: No, Luella.
4: Simon, get out of my way.
5: Not until you give me the key.
4: No way.
5: I need that money for Henny.
4: No!
5: Give me the key!
4: Ow. You hurt me.
5: Luella!
4: Are you happy now, Simon? Is this what you want?
5: Luella, I didn't
4: mean to... Don't you realize what's happening? You've lied. You've cheated. You're trying to steal. And now you've hurt me. And all for a toy chicken.
5: What have I done? Oh, Luella. Luella, I'm so sorry.
7: Never mind her. Get the key.
5: This is all your fault, Henny.
7: Simon? Simon, what are you doing?
5: What I should have done a long time ago.
7: Simon, put me down. I'm freezing up. I won't be able to talk anymore.
5: Good.
7: But I thought we were friends. I need you, Simon.
5: Well, I don't need you. Goodbye, Henny.
7: No, Simon. No, no.
5: Simon? Luella, are you all right?
4: Yeah, I think so. What happened to Henny?
5: He landed in a garbage truck. He's in the trash where he belongs. He'll never bother anybody again.
12: Okay, Charlie, the truck's empty. Move it out.
13: Hello, what have we here?
7: My name is Henny. Let's be friends.
13: Hey, you're even better than the one I got at home. All right, Henny, let's be friends.
0: Now, you may think that our story is a bit far-fetched. After all, we all know that a toy chicken can't really make people do bad things. But instead of Henny, what if the toy's name was Drugs? They can and do make people behave badly, because they can turn into addictions. They make demands, always wanting more and more, giving nothing back in return but lies and heartache. They make you their slave. And like we heard from 1 Corinthians 6:12 at the beginning of the story, we don't want to be a slave to anything. So if someone ever offers you drugs, we hope you'll remember our little story. Because when you stop and think about it, getting started on drugs is just about as silly as listening to a talking chicken.
14: And that's our program. Our cast included Sam Johnson, Lucy Cunningham Schultz, Rusty Gordon, Lawrence Hodges, Eugene Meltzner, and Felonious Boce. For everybody here at Kids Radio,
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15: In 1 Corinthians 6:19, the Apostle Paul wrote, "Don't you know that your body is the temple of the Holy Spirit who lives in you?" Our bodies are wonderful gifts from God. If we abuse them with drugs or other bad things, we're hurting that gift. And more importantly, we're making God very unhappy. You know, it's much better to live as Paul wrote in verse 20, "Therefore glorify God in your body and in your spirit, which are the Lord's." And just remember, taking drugs is even sillier than being controlled by a toy chicken. Well, that's all for this time. 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It's called The Twilight Zone. 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
17: sailing across our area for the wee hours of the morning. Our low upper 40s. We're looking dry here for Thursday and Friday. Mostly sunny each day with highs upper 70s. Dry and much warmer weather Saturday, the high upper 80s, and then we're hotter at 93 Sunday. Upper 90s coming in by Monday. I'm meteorologist Jennifer Naramore on KPDQ.
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16: A branch doesn't have to work hard to produce fruit. All it has to do is stay connected to the trunk, the vine, and fruit happens naturally. I'm the vine, you're the branches. Stay connected to me and you will bear much fruit. Apart from me, you can do nothing.
17: That's Pastor John Burke, and he joins us again today on Focus on the Family with Jim Daly, and I'm John Fuller.
15: John, I'm so excited to have John Burke back with us. He's been here a number of times, but last time we talked about how we can trust God with our hopes and our dreams, and really our deepest longings are found in Jesus. And when we can understand that, it changes our life. And John gave us some ideas on reorienting our minds and connecting with God so that we can be in tune with the things he desires for us, the good gift giver, if I could say it that way. If you missed any part of it, man, get to the website, download it, get the smartphone app. You can listen that way. But today we're going to dive a little deeper into that content based on his book, Soul Revolution.
17: And John Burke is the pastor and founder of Gateway Church in Austin, Texas. He and his wife, Kathy, have an adult son and an adult daughter. And his book, Soul Revolution, How Imperfect People Became All God Intended, is indeed the foundation for our conversation.
15: John, welcome back.
16: Oh, great to be back.
15: It's good to see you. And let's pick up from last time. You talked about the 60-60 experiment. So for those that didn't hear it, give us a quick briefing on what the 60-60 experiment's all about.
16: Yeah, so the context, like we talked about last time, is that we all have deep longings, we have hopes, we have dreams. They're not bad, but oftentimes we settle for too little. You know, it's as C.S. Lewis said, you know, many times it's not that we desire too much, we settle for too little. And God actually wants to give us the deepest longings of our hearts, the love and the joy and the peace and patience and kindness, all these things that things from out there can't give us. But it only comes from intimate relationship with God. And in fact, that's what we were created for.
15: Yeah.
16: We weren't created to do life apart from the very source of life and love and goodness. He created us for that. So the Christian walk really is simple. It's incredibly simple. And Jesus said this his last night on earth in John 15:5. He said, look, I'm the vine, like I'm the trunk of the tree, you know, the vine. You're the branches. Stay connected to me and you will bear much fruit. Apart from me, you can do nothing. So what that means is this is the one thing that we've got to pay attention to. And you can find this all throughout Scripture. You know, in Galatians chapter 5, walk by the Spirit and you won't carry out the desires of the flesh, but the fruit of the Spirit, love, joy, peace, all that will grow naturally. And that's what he's saying. So for 60 days, you set a beeper to go off, your alarm on your smartphone, or we have an app that does it, that'll ding your phone and bring up a verse reminding you of how to stay connected or what God wants in this relationship. Or maybe you just put sticky notes in your car and

0: on your computer, just as a reminder. And what you're trying to do is change your habit from going through the hours of the day, the moments of the day, forgetting about God, who's there with you.
1: Or distracted.
0: Yeah. Or not listening.
1: Right.
0: And responding.
1: John, let me ask you this. As a pastor, I'm sure you have counseled many, many people that fit this description. But I want to really speak to that person that this is true of, and that is the person that's trying to satisfy longings that are artificial. It might be success, money, houses, cars, relationship, you know, the beautiful wife, whatever. And how when they reach it, how it doesn't meet the need. And speak to that individual, and even in the church, you know, someone who's made a commitment to Christ, it's sometimes hard to shake those habits of what you're actually going after and how to get better oriented around exactly what you're saying, opening your heart so the Lord can help meet the deeper longings of your life. I mean, some people might not even know what those longings are. That's how distracted they can be.
0: Yeah, and I think the other part is we don't stay connected to the Lord because we fear that if I do, he's going to fill in the blank.
1: Huh.
0: So this was my old fear, right? I was an engineer. I had a dream and a goal to start my own, get an MBA, start my own company, be rich and successful. Because that was what I was trained is success.
1: Sure.
0: Okay. Well, then my dad did that, but it killed him.
1: Huh.
0: He died. He died from cancer, but he also struggled with alcoholism.
1: Just overworked.
0: He struggled with stress. He had ulcers. Mm-hmm. And on his deathbed, he said to me, John, I'd give it all back if I could just have my health and my family.
1: Hmm.
0: He knew the Lord, but he didn't know how to walk with the Lord.
1: Abide in him.
0: He didn't know how to abide, how to stay connected. And as a result, there were a lot of wounds. You know, his father abandoned their family. He was abusive. There was just a lot of wounds from the past my dad had never worked through. And I mean, I didn't realize this. And this is the thing. Our deepest longings are really trying to answer a few questions. Am I lovable or am I loved? And do I have worth? Do I have value? Do I have purpose? And really, we're trying to get those questions answered. The shallow strategies oftentimes are like we're trained or we come up with an idea that if I'm successful, if I have a husband who looks like this or does this or is this status, or if I have a wife who, you know, looks like this or does, or kids, or, you know, you can fill it in with a thousand things.
1: Sure.
0: But those end up subtly becoming idols. In other words, they become the singular most important thing, and they distract us, just like you were saying, from the one thing that Jesus said is necessary, right? And that is relationship with the Lord, walking moment by moment with the Lord.
1: Yeah.
0: And so I think the thing I would say is don't worry about changing all your dreams. They're bad or your hopes are bad. They're not necessarily at all. Focus on walking day by day for 60 days and just see if you don't end up going, oh my gosh, this way of doing life with God is so much better.
1: Yeah. You had a story in the book about going skiing with your college buddies and you encountered what sounded like, you know, ski bunnies. What happened in that story and what was the outcome?
0: Yeah. So,
1: and what state were you in? Colorado?
0: Colorado.
1: Okay, good.
0: Crested Butte,
1: okay.
0: To be specific.
1: Yeah, excellent.
0: Yeah.
1: It's a great ski spot.
0: Yeah, it's a great ski spot. And yeah, so we were single, college, met these three girls, and, you know, we were trying to show off. And
1: Texans.
0: Yeah, and Texans. And if you don't know, Coloradans have a love-hate relationship with Texans.
1: Mm. But they love Texans who think they can ski really well.
0: Yeah, and so we didn't know, but these girls were like leading us into the trap, right? And okay. So they're like, okay, you can ski, let's go skiing. So they take us up to the backside, and it's this big bowl, probably 2 feet of powder, 3 feet of powder.
1: Crazy.
0: 70 degrees. I mean, it looked like a straight down drop. So they said to me, you can't fear. You have to go like you're falling down the mountain, plunge, and then use the speed to control your speed. So I start, but I'm terrified. So I lean back. Well, that's the worst thing you can do.
1: Boom.
0: And I snowball for 200 yards.
1: Yeah.
0: Right. And then I have to climb back up 100 yards to get my skis and put them back on. And she comes back and she's like, no, if you give in to fear, you're not going to be able to do this. You have to like throw yourself down the mountain and then you'll be able to control your speed. It seemed counterintuitive.
1: Right. I'd be right with you.
0: But I did it.
1: Yeah.
0: I did it that time. I leaned down the mountain. And I didn't fight the speed and I started to then turn and it was the most fun I've ever had. It was a thrill.
1: Mm.
0: This 60-60 experiment, doing life moment by moment with Jesus, is the same. So here's what I challenge people to do. For 60 days, you have to go all out in complete willingness to do his will.
1: Yeah.
0: But I'm telling you, after watching thousands of people do this experiment for 60 days, nobody ever says who goes all out, oh, I wish I hadn't done that. Hmm. Nobody. It's always.
1: Well, that's a good guarantee.
0: Oh my gosh.
1: Yeah.
0: God is real. He loves me and cares about me. I couldn't believe the things I experienced, the way God showed up, the way he led me, the joy, the peace, and the way he takes care of the little things.
1: Yeah.
0: When I just focus on the one thing Jesus said is most important, abide in me. You'll bear much fruit. Apart from me, nothing.
1: John, that is so good. In the book, you share how you responded at a crucial time when a friend of yours, Jerry, really needed you. How did God work in that situation?
0: So I'm sitting there doing emails one day. And I was working on a message and I was on a deadline. And I have this thought go into my head. I wonder where Jerry is. Jerry was not a Christian. He and his girlfriend had started coming to our church and I hadn't seen him in a while. And I didn't know why I had that thought.
1: Huh.
0: And I thought, why did I think that, Lord? And then I was like, I'm busy. And so I go back to writing my message and I have the thought again.
1: Mm-hmm.
0: And it was kind of like email Jerry. And it's like, I don't even know if I had Jerry's email and I don't have time to email Jerry. I go back to working again. It usually takes three times for me. I don't know why.
1: I'm
0: kind of slow.
1: It's like a relationship, somebody asking you to do something.
0: Well, I mean,
1: that's what the impression.
0: And
1: you do this?
0: And, and many times my first thought is, was that just my dumb thought?
1: Right.
0: And oftentimes it is. It's a thought that's out of the blue.
1: Right.
0: And you've got to learn to go, Lord, is that you? It's kind of right. Like the same, you know, Lord, here I am.
1: So it comes back a second time.
0: So it comes back a second time. I keep ignoring, comes back a third time.
1: Uh-huh.
0: And so I'm like, okay, you know what? I don't know what this is. But in faith, and this is the key, learning how to hear the voice of God requires faith. Hebrews 11:6, without faith, it's impossible to please God.
1: Right.
0: Right? So I emailed Jerry. Hey, Jerry, haven't seen you in a while. Hope you're okay. Just was thinking about you, stopped and prayed for you. Let me know if I can do anything for you. Shot it off. Well, the next day, his girlfriend, who Jerry lived with, got that as she had just taken him home from the hospital, having tried to commit suicide the day I wrote that email.
1: Mm-hmm. The day the Lord was nudging.
0: The day the Lord nudged me.
1: Yeah, amazing.
0: She saw it as an act of God. They came in and he unloaded all the guilt and burden that he's carried because basically he started dating his brother's girlfriend. It tore their relationship apart because his brother was in love and he felt incredible guilt and it just drove him. And he didn't know the forgiveness of the Lord.
1: Right.
0: So I shared the gospel with him. He came to Christ. The Lord turned his life around. It was amazing because of one little prompting thought.
1: Yeah. Think of that.
0: And that's the adventure we get to go on with the Lord.
1: Mm.
2: Well, we're inviting you to go on a journey with God and to be used by him, as John was just describing. The book that we're talking about today on Focus on the Family is written by John Burke. It's called Soul Revolution, How Imperfect People Become All God Intended. 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
1: John, that can be one of the big barriers is moving toward people with the right attitude. You're in the 60-60 experiment. You're asking the Lord every 60 minutes, okay, Lord, checking in, where do I need to go? And boom, that thought hits you. contact so-and-so. Okay, well, I'm not sure if that's the Lord, but in faith, I'm going to make that happen. And, you know, these could be relationships that have historic conflict in them or something. So kind of bundling those thoughts together, the concept of moving toward people for some can be really intimidating.
0: Well, and it can be past conflict or it could be present conflict.
1: Or just fear.
0: Yeah. And one of the things in the book, I talk about using the Lord's Prayer as a model.
1: Yeah, let's talk about that.
0: Well, and it leads in because, again, it's not being formal. It's just realizing the Lord's Prayer is really a model. Our Father who art in heaven, holy is your name. In other words, you're greater than I can possibly imagine, better than I can possibly imagine. I'm going to trust you. That's the sentiment. And then the second, you know, your kingdom come, your will be done on earth as it is in heaven. Okay, that's a prayer. Now, Jesus taught us to pray that because God's will is not done mostly on earth. This is what we're trying to do in the 60-60 experiment, is change it from the way we typically will things to be done and allow God's will to actually work in us. Now, here's the thing. Love requires willingness and free will. And so God doesn't force himself on us. Many times he waits for our willingness. And so the responding in obedience, the radical response in those moments throughout the day, it does require humbling ourselves in trust. I think about my own personal experience when our kids were little. We were in the middle as a church of doing the 60-60 experiment. So my watch was going off, you know, beeping every 60 minutes to remind me to stay connected each moment of the day. We go down to the beach and the kids are little. We stay up late swimming. We get up the next morning. And I had this plan in my head of how the day was going to go. We had to get back. It was Sunday. So we would get up, you know, get ready. We'd be out on the beach by 10. We would enjoy, you know, the afternoon. We'd hit the road by 2 because we had to get back and get ready for school and everything else. And it's 10 o'clock, 11 o'clock, 12 o'clock. You know, we're all grumpy because we didn't sleep well. We're in a cramped little hotel. The dog and the dog's bark kept us up all night. We're all getting on each other's nerves, but I was doing a really good job of being patient.
1: Let me tell you.
0: Now, my wife disagreed.
2: Oh, man, am I feeling this.
0: But she was wrong. So you get the picture, right?
1: Yes.
0: But I really felt like I had, like we were all getting on each other's nerves. The kids were crying and upset, and I was trying to be so patient. And like, but now it's noon. It's 2 hours past plan.
1: Right. Time to go.
0: I.e. my will be done. So anyway, my wife finally confronted me. She says, "You're being so impatient." Well, I was like, "What? Don't you realize how patient I've been for 2 hours?
1: You've not noticed?"
0: Yes. And it just, you know, so then we started getting in. We were all in.
1: Yeah.
0: And right as we're in the middle of it, what do you think happened? The stinking beeper goes off on my watch.
1: The 60-60.
0: The 60-60. And I'm not kidding. In my mind, I said, "Sorry, Lord, can't connect right now. I'm busy."
2: Yeah, not this time.
1: And I certainly don't want accountability.
0: I do not want. And that is exactly what happens, right? Yeah. And what I realize is in that moment, it was like my wound, my pride, my way, it was blocking my spirit from even wanting to consider what the Lord wanted. Mm-hmm. His will be done, right?
1: Yeah.
0: And I literally had to, and it was only because this verse from scripture kept coming to my mind. Again, I think it was the Lord's prompting. God opposes the proud, but he gives grace to the humble. Humble yourselves, therefore, under God's mighty hand, and he will lift you up.
1: Yeah.
0: I kept hearing that, and I was like, ugh. Should have never memorized that scripture.
1: They always come back to bite us.
0: Yeah. But I went for a walk and I just calmed down and I was able to say, and sometimes this is what you have to say, "Lord, I can't do it for them, but I'll do it for you."
1: Mm, that's good.
0: That's obedience. That's abide in my love. And how do you abide in my love? You know how much God loves us, a depth that we can't fathom, how high, how low, how wide, how deep. But we only have one thing to offer him in love. our will in any one moment.
1: Mm-hmm.
0: So I said, okay, I'll do it as an act of love for you. And I went back and I apologized. Even though I wasn't wrong, they were wrong.
1: I could see it went deep.
0: Still got to go through forgiveness.
1: Yeah,
0: don't
1: right.
0: No, but that is the reality.
1: Yeah.
0: So that's your kingdom come, your will be done. And what we're doing in these moments throughout the day in the 60-60 is we're changing our habit of just letting our pride and our will be done. And we're actually following his and we're seeing it's better. It was better. We went out and had a great day the rest of the day.
2: So you did have resolution.
0: They apologized too once I led. Hmm. But leadership often requires humbling yourself, right?
1: Yeah. And I think in that 60-60 experiment, one of the things is just getting to know the voice of the Lord. And it doesn't need to be a shameful thing or an embarrassing thing. No. If you haven't practiced this, it takes a little time to say, okay, is that just me thinking that? Or is that really the Holy Spirit nudging me? In fact, you had a story in the book about Kathy. You guys, I think, were in Russia. And something at a nice restaurant occurred or something. So fill in the blanks.
0: Well, we were living in post-communist Russia. So it was right after the fall of the Soviet Union. We moved to Leningrad. We left St. Petersburg, same city. We were there when it when it changed.
1: They changed names. Yeah.
0: But during that time, it was hyperinflation, just horrible economic crash.
1: Yeah.
0: So anyway, we were at a Christmas break out in Switzerland for a conference. So we're having this, we go to this really nice restaurant, steakhouse in Switzerland. And we've been eating, you know, borscht and potatoes and cucumbers. You couldn't get much.
1: Right.
0: And so we're having this incredible meal, you know, and just loving it. And my wife couldn't eat. She has a huge mercy gift.
1: Right.
0: That's not my problem.
1: Right. But you married opposites.
0: Yes. She helps me. She helps me with the Lord's heart for people. And so she couldn't eat. I'm like, why aren't you eating? She goes, I can't eat this beautiful meal knowing some of our Russian friends, the parents in married student housing can't even get milk for their kids. We've got to do something to help them. Huh. And so we stopped and we prayed around the meal. And we just said, Lord, if this prompting that Kathy's feeling, we were all like, God, are we supposed to do something? Then tell us, show us.
1: Yeah.
0: And we spent the rest of the night brainstorming, well, maybe we could find trucks in Finland and we could truck food in from Finland. We can raise money from churches in the United States. We started to develop this plan. Well, we get back that next week to our flat. We lived in a Russian flat apartment and there was a phone message waiting for us. And we call and it was an organization that had a C-110 military transport plane flying in a whole cargo load of food, enough to feed 2,000 families for 3 months. Their contact had turned out to be mafia. They heard we were Americans living there. Is there any way we could possibly help them distribute the food?
1: That's crazy.
0: Crazy. Crazy.
2: My goodness.
0: And so we ended up being able to not only, you know, meet the needs physically, but we were able to share Christ with all of them and tell them about the God who cares about their needs, physical and spiritual. It was amazing. But again, this is the adventure God wants to lead us on. And sometimes it's amazing like that. Like he wants to do something through us, but we have to be willing to just seek his will and then willing to act. Sometimes it's real simple.
1: Yeah, and I like that through both days you've talked about that, keeping things simple, that the gospel is simple. It's not easy.
0: No,
1: but
0: it's
1: the
0: hardest thing.
1: It's the hardest thing,
0: but
1: it is simple.
0: That's why the 60-60 experiment is for 60 days we're trying to reorient our habit of not doing this one thing Jesus said is necessary.
1: Yeah.
0: Getting distracted by everything else.
1: Everything else. And I think that's where I want to end with this last question. That person, maybe they don't even feel worthy. That's so much the guilt that the enemy lays on our heart that, you know, we couldn't possibly be noticed by God because we're so unworthy.
0: Yeah.
1: Think of the things that you've done and the way that you've acted and the thoughts that you've had.
0: Right.
1: I'm trying to hit all the checklists.
0: Or still have.
1: Or still have.
0: Struggle with.
1: But the Lord's good with all that. He just wants that relationship and those things will take take care of themselves when you stay grafted into the vine. That's
0: absolutely
1: the point.
0: Absolutely.
1: And so speak to that person that continually has that loop playing in their head and they don't know that they can get out of the rut.
0: That's a lie from the enemy of your soul trying to keep you in the trap he's got you in, which is if, and I, you know, I've struggled with my own sin patterns and even addictions in my past as I was coming to faith in Christ. And I remember that. I remember what would happen is I would want to do well and I would try and then I would fail. And then I would hear in my head, man, you're disgusting. God is so, he's so displeasing you. He didn't want to hear from you until you can clean up your act.
1: Right.
0: So you know what I'd do? I'd stay away from God. The only one who, as I abide, can produce the fruit in my life.
1: Right.
0: So you see, the irony is when we try to do it without God, we stay stuck.
1: Right.
0: And that is the evil one's intent. He lies to you about that. So if you're feeling that, memorize what I memorized. Romans 8:1, there is now no condemnation for those who are in Christ Jesus. Right?
1: It's pretty straightforward.
0: No condemnation.
2: What a terrific reminder from John Burke today on Focus on the Family with Jim Daly. Staying connected to God is one of the best things you can do to stay strong in your faith. He is the source of all life, and we hope you've been encouraged and inspired to seek him out today in a fresh way.
1: I really love what John Burke shared in this conversation, especially the idea of connecting with the Lord every 60 minutes. And this is what Focus on the Family stands for. This is the bedrock of our ministry, is a relationship with Christ so that you can flourish in this life. That doesn't mean everything will be perfect, but you'll be able to weather the storms of life knowing you aren't alone. And if you're not sure where to start, give us a call. We're here for you. 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
2: 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And we have that book here at the ministry.
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6: I told you I got the old spiritual up and looked at the words because I used to sing that a lot. And, it's Joshua fought the Battle of Jericho. But one thing the song misses for sure is the centrality of the Lord in this. The battle is the Lord. Don't you get so excited about Joshua. Don't lionize Joshua. David, man, he was so good with that sling. He used to be able to hit the Bible said he was pretty good, but the emphasis of the story is not how good David's slingshot is, huh? Don't lionize the characters of the Bible. Seek to know what God wants us to see. And he wants us to know that the battle in your life against fortresses, against your Jerichos, the things that seem insurmountable. The battle is the Lord's.
7: Welcome to Abide in the Word with Pastor Scott Gilchrist. Today we continue in the book of Joshua as Scott concludes the message titled The Battle of Jericho. Here's Scott with today's message.
6: I will not leave you or forsake you. He will be with us forever. Christian, don't be fearful. Hang on to who's with you. When I was a kid, I was afraid of the dark. I remember Dad and I just by ourselves. We went out to Olale Lake, and we were in the middle of the umbrella tent, this big old tent. And they're not very big, really, but it was heavy canvas, and it was dark out there. And we had a rainstorm to beat all rainstorms. But you know, I was in that tent. I wasn't afraid. Why? Because Dad was with me. That's made all the difference. Dad was there. I just said, this is great. Now, if Dad hadn't been there, I will be with you. I have given this land. See, Joshua, and then notice the third thing in verse 2, I have given. Did you see the tense? Past tense. I have given. You know, when the gospel is preached, we were dead in our sins, Ephesians 2 says, looking back. We were just like the rest. That's why the gospel is never us shaking our little finger at people as if we're Pharisees, if they'd become good like us. Never. That's not the gospel. The gospel is sinners who've been cleansed and saved telling other sinners, we were dead in our transgressions and sins. We were living according to the course of this world, the lust of the flesh, the lust of the eyes. That was us. But God, Ephesians 2:4, being rich in mercy because of his great love with which he loved us, even when we were dead in our transgressions, made us alive together with Christ and seated us. Did Paul mistake his tense there? No. We are seated in heaven with Christ. Set your mind on things above where Christ is, where you are hidden with Christ. How can God talk future events in past tense? Because he's God. And with God, I could almost say it's more certain what he's said in the future, but you can't be more certain than what's happened in the past. We shouldn't really talk that way. Something's more true than some other truth. If it's true, it's true. If Christ died and was buried and rose again, he's coming back. And just as sure as he died and rose again, he's coming back. And I am seated with him. The gospel speaks that way. Oh, who among us last week weren't impacted when Dwayne and Donna shared? And she sang that song. And I was telling the DBC crowd, I could barely talk at the first service when she sang, "We know that God causes all things," because sometimes we come to situations that we don't understand. And that song, you know, I'm sure it hit you too. Well, then I purposed, I wasn't going to let that happen at second service. It happened again. I rejoice that we can know these things. Don't you? Romans 8:28. Don't you ever let anybody steal it from you by saying, well, don't just quote Romans 8:28. Quote Romans 8:28. Sing Romans 8:28. Cling to Romans 8:28. We know that God causes all things to work together for good to those who are called according to his purpose. For whom he foreknew, he also predestined. And whom he predestined, these he also called. And whom he called, these he also justified. And whom he justified, these he also glorified. That's way out there, future. But it's just as certain as his call is his glorification. In other words, the gospel is above time. It happened in time. God sent his son. But God is able to tell us ahead of time. So don't miss this here. It's not, I think what I'm going to be able to do here is take care of Jericho for you. I've given Jericho to you, Joshua. Okay, verse 3, the battle plan. Oh boy, looking at the time. I told you there wasn't a whole lot of battle here. Now let's give it a go. Take it by faith, I'll be quick. You shall march around the city, all the men of war, circling the city once. You shall do so for 6 days. Also, 7 priests shall carry 7 trumpets of ram's horns before the ark. Then on the 7th day, you shall march around the city 7 times, and the priests shall blow the trumpets. And it shall be that when they make a long blast with the ram's horn, and when you hear the sound of the trumpet, all the people shall shout with a great shout, and the wall of the city will fall down flat, and the people will go up every man straight ahead. Now, I call this the battle plan because, you know, a general gets his maps out. And so the Lord Yahweh, the commander of the hosts, gives Joshua the battle plan. It's really not a battle plan, is it? It's kind of like an odd worship service. Take the ark and march it around the city. And do that for 6 days. And, you know, there's no battle plan here. And what I want you to do is get a battering ram. These walls are thick, but we've brought them down before. I've seen it happen. You can get a battering ram and get the ladders, get the archers, No, there's none of that. He says, take the priests, the ark, the covenant, get some horns. And when the horn blows on that 7th day, after 7 times, shout. And now remember who's speaking. Notice, did you see verse 3? Really, verse 2. See, I have given Jericho. All the way down through verse 5, it's in quotes. Who's speaking? The one who said, take your shoes off. The captain of the Lord of hosts, Yahweh, is speaking. Yahweh is speaking through now a human commander, Joshua. Because Joshua, verse 6, so Joshua, the son of Nun, called the priests and said, let's get a committee together. Let's study this thing. Let's get a consensus. I know a good leader gets a consensus. Now, here's what I'm thinking. And they took it to committee and they got all the major leaders in. Is that what they did? You know, God spoke. So Joshua, the son of Nun, called the priests and said to them, take up the Ark of the Covenant and let seven priests carry seven trumpets of ram's horns before the Ark. Then he said to the people, go forward and march around the city and let the armed men go on before the Ark of the Lord. And it was so that when Joshua had spoken to the people, the seven priests carrying the seven trumpets of ram's horns before the Lord went forward and blew the trumpets, and the Ark of the Covenant of the Lord followed them. And the armed men went before the priests who blew the trumpets, and the rear guard came after the Ark while they continued to blow the trumpets. But Joshua commanded the people, saying, you shall not shout, nor shall your voice be heard, nor let a word proceed out of your mouth, until the day I tell you, shout. Then you shall shout. So he had the Ark of the Lord taken around the city, circling it once. Then they came into the camp and spent the night in the camp. They did it once. And then I'll finish the story by not even reading it. You can read ahead. We'll come back to this. Then they did it second day, third day, 6 days. And then no noise, no talking, just horns. And then on the seventh day, they went seven times. And then Joshua shouted, and they shouted, and the walls came tumbling down. And there was great victory. And Rahab and her family were spared. God always answers faith. And Joshua was made mighty in the land. Everybody understood who he was now. Now, let me just stop, and I rushed through that because we're out of time, but I do want to leave you with a couple thoughts. First of all, you read this again on your own time, and you will notice that the people weren't even told about the walls falling, at least in the record. He just said, here's what I want you to do. And they obeyed. He said, no talking, and don't you shout. Until the day, he didn't even say the seventh day. He said, until the day that I shout, then you shout. But they understood that the Lord had spoken to a man, and that mediator had God's word for them, and they obeyed, and God brought great blessing. Now, I bring that over to our day today, and I tell you, God has spoken through at least 40 different men. We have this book, and there are those who scoff at it and say, I don't believe that, and that's fine. That's unbelief. But if you're a Christian, you can know. Whether you understand it or not, whether the battle plan seems all that wise, second day, third day, fourth day, how many days are we going to do this? Joshua just said, shut up until I tell you. It's an amazing account, isn't it? By faith, the walls of Jericho. Okay, now faith is taking God at his word and acting on it.
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6: I got to summarize midstream here, so I'll give it a shot. There's about 17 things. So rest easy. I'm not going to give you 17. There's a lot here in this chapter, and I'd encourage you to reread it. We'll take a second run at it, part two of the Battle of Jericho. But let me give you three thoughts. First of all, the battle is the Lord's. I told you I got the old spiritual up and looked at the words because I used to sing that a lot. And, it's Joshua fought the Battle of Jericho and the walls came tumbling down. You may talk about your men of Gideon, you may talk about your men of Saul, but there's none like good old Joshua, the Battle of Jericho. That morning, Joshua fought the Battle of Jericho. And I said, did he or didn't he? Well, yes and no. No, he didn't. The battle is the Lord's. I read the whole thing and here's, up to the walls of Jericho. With sword drawn in his hand. Go blow them horns, cried Joshua. The battle is in my hands. Is it? Well, if you take that and carefully exegete it, I suppose maybe Joshua could have done that. Taking a sword. The Bible doesn't tell us anything about that. But one thing the song misses, for sure, is the centrality of the Lord in this. The battle is the Lord's. Don't you get so excited about Joshua. Don't lionize Joshua. David, man, he was so good with that sling. He used to be able to hit the Bible said he was pretty good, but the emphasis of the story is not how good David's slingshot is, huh? No. Noah, boy, can you imagine the wisdom he had to have to build that boat and the pitch and all that stuff? It's not easy to build a boat that big. That's not the emphasis. Don't lionize the characters of the Bible. Seek to know what God wants us to see. And he wants us to know that the battle in your life against fortresses, against your Jerichos, the things that seem insurmountable, the battle is the Lord's. Now, we'll go on and talk about that a little bit later, but it is the Lord who brought Jericho's walls down. Even Elijah. The thought wasn't, what a guy Elijah was. He could pray in 3.5 years, no rain, and then he could pray again and bring. We're not here to learn about Elijah's meteorological, however you say that, ability, are we? No, in fact, the Bible specifically says he was a man with a nature like ours, and he prayed. God is the one that he wants us to see. And so we love Joshua and Moses and Noah and Daniel and Elijah and these guys because there are men with a nature like ours and they found a God who hasn't changed and won't change. The battle is the Lord. Secondly, faith is the victory, the old song said. But let me underline and we'll come back to this one. Oh, it's so important. Where is your faith? If you think faith is the key. Are you a man of faith? That's what our culture's willing to accept. You can have your faith. That's good. Faith. Faith-based initiatives. Let's do that. Faith this, faith that. Now, the issue in faith, you see, the Jerichoites, they had a lot of faith in their walls. Misplaced faith. What's your faith in? Your own abilities? Those walls, they were 6 feet thick. They were 50. I don't even know what they were. I'm not sure we know. But I know Jericho could have told you, oh, these walls, they can withstand an awful lot. And these stupid Jews out there marching around with their horns, we're going to hang in there. We've heard what he might have done, but I don't know if I even believe that anyway, that Red Sea stuff. I thought your heart melted. Well, we're going to hunker down. You see, faith, the question with faith is who's your faith in? Trust in the Lord with all your heart. Don't lean on your walls, your fortresses, your own understanding. In all your ways, acknowledge him. Faith is the victory, but it's faith in the Lord, taking God at his word. Oh, faith is so mundane. It seems so foolish to just stand with a Bible and say, this is the word of God, and I'm going to change the way I live because of it. And it might make me unpopular in class. Maybe the guys on the team will laugh at me, but I'm going to live according to this book. Alter your lifestyle. Of according to the book, the obedience of faith. Well, I think we ought to get a committee together and get a consensus on this. No, no. So often we're debating things and committeeing things when God has said, He said, and we need to obey. And then let me give you one real quick one and we'll be done. And we'll come back to all these because they need to be amplified because this is written for our instruction. But there's illegitimate application and there's legitimate application of stories like this. And in particular, this story. And I told you that some of the illegitimate, in my mind, applications and interpretations and things kind of make me cringe as a preacher. But on the other hand, we are to apply the scripture. And there are fortresses in our lives that need to be torn down. And we do need to go up against that which seems insurmountable. And we do need to do what God said to do, even when it seems like there's no human way we can do it. And so you and I need to apply this to our lives. And I'll talk about it more, but let me just give you one illustration of, I think, a very legitimate application. Can you imagine what went through their mind and what was kind of the quiet wondering, at least in their hearts and maybe behind, you know, back in the ranks, what is Joshua doing? We've been at it for 4 days now. I was willing to go for a while, but he hasn't even told us what day yet. And this shout stuff, what's that going to do anyway? And what are we doing? Can you imagine how that felt? Now, when you have God's word on it, Jesus told them a parable to teach us that we ought to pray at all times and not lose heart. Luke 18:1. We made that the theme of this past week. And as I told you, I hope it's the theme not of this week, but of this year and of our lives. Because Jesus said, I want you to pray at all times and not lose heart. Don't pray for 4 or 5 weeks, 4 or 5 days, 4 or 5 times, and then say, Persevere. Do what he said. And he told the parable, go read the story, Luke 18, because prayer works. God answers prayer. And then he asks, am I going to find faith when I come back? Faith is taking God at his word. Even when your logic, your friends, even your Christian friends perhaps say, I don't know about that. And obeying him. Obeying him. So we could fill in the blanks many different places. When God has spoken, our job, and literally they had marching orders, didn't they? Literally, here's what you're supposed to do, march. And we have marching orders. We use that term. We have marching orders in the scripture, quite a few of them. And you boil it all down, and he said, after sharing the gospel for 11 chapters, he said, now I urge you therefore, brethren, by the mercies of God, to present your bodies a living and holy sacrifice. Don't be conformed to this world, but be transformed by the renewing of your mind. Fill your mind with my word. Present your body to me as a living and holy sacrifice. And you know, I know that's what we're supposed to do, even if we don't see instant results. And even if we can't figure how it's going to, quote, work. We can know that faith in God will never be disappointed. And faith in walls, logic, anything that opposes God's word will always let you down, sooner or later. You say, well, it's worked pretty good for me. I've got my bank account pretty well done. And it might be, but if your trust is in your riches, just like a high tower to the rich man, the Proverbs say, you'll be disappointed. I don't use the word always and never lightly, or I try not to. You will never be disappointed trusting in God. You will always be disappointed trusting in your business or trusting in your this or that or the next thing.
7: 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That's romansproject.org. 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We'd love to share how this work is impacting lives around the world. Even though we've concluded our study in Galatians, today you still have time to request either the companion booklet to the Galatians study titled A Transformed Life, or the USB drive with all 50 hours of Pastor Scott's teaching through the book of Galatians. 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That's Abide in the Word, P.O. 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
6: And it came about, verse 16, at the seventh time when the priests blew the trumpets, Joshua said to the people, shout! So, verse 20, the people obeyed. They shouted. And the priests blew the trumpets. And it came about when the people heard the sound of the trumpet that the people shouted with a great shout, and the wall fell down flat, so that the people went up into the city, every man straight ahead, and they took the city. And they utterly destroyed everything in the city, both man and woman, young and old, ox and sheep and donkey, with the edge of the sword. An amazing victory. And by the way, this is judgment. And it's hard for me to read this and not see and think about the greater than Joshua, who will return with a shout, with a trumpet, and judgment will fall. And it will be accompanied by a hallelujah chorus. When judgment falls, the righteous will give praise to God, because there's something within us that eagerly awaits God setting things right.
7: Be sure to join us next time as we continue our study in the book of Joshua. Pastor Scott will begin part two of the message titled The Battle of Jericho. Until then, keep abiding in the Word, and may the grace of the Lord Jesus be with you.
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8: They're sailing across our area for the wee hours of the morning, our low upper 40s. We can dry here for Thursday and Friday, mostly sunny each day with highs upper 70s. Dry and much warmer weather Saturday, the high upper 80s, and then we're hotter at 93 Sunday. Upper 90s coming in by Monday. I'm meteorologist Jennifer Naramore on KPDQ.
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10: Are you a happy and content person? The Apostle Paul tells us how to find that contentment. He says, I can do all things through Christ who strengthens me. It's Christ that gives us the power to do it. You know, some people say, well, I tried the whole Christianity thing and it didn't work for me. Nonsense. Christianity is not a product that works for some and doesn't work for others. Christianity is Christ. And if Jesus has come in your life, he will change you. But maybe you tried to do it on your own. You tried to be a good Christian. You tried to be a good person and you fell short. That's why Paul says, I can do all things through Christ who strengthens me. You know, it's interesting. Take out the word Christ and put in another word and it falls apart. How about this? I can do all things through drugs and alcohol that strengthen me. Oh no. How about this? I can do all things through education that strengthens me. Well, education

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1: What does it mean that God is glorious? It's a word we sing, a word we pray, but do we really know what we're saying? Today on Insight for Living, Chuck Swindoll begins a landmark 12-message journey into the very character of God. Not a dry theological lecture, but a soul-anchoring, heart-soaring exploration of the attributes that make our God unlike any other. This is the kind of series that will change the way you see Him and the way you see yourself. Chuck opens with the glory of God.
2: Beginning today and for the next number of Sundays, we'll be engaged in a series on our triune God. Doctrinal subject though it is, and with our inability to ever to get our arms around it, my desire will be to show you the practical side of the attributes of God. We'll choose four of them today: His glory, next Sunday His holiness. We'll get to know God our Father better in these four Sundays, followed by an emphasis on the cross of Christ. That Christological study will give our attention to the cross, what He accomplished there and why it was necessary. And then we will conclude the series with the power of the Holy Spirit. Turn in your Bible to a rather unknown section of Scripture, or at least unused, 2 Chronicles chapter 26. Every once in a while, the Spirit of God hovers over a life for the purpose of teaching us a lesson that ties in with truth that is timeless and transcendent. Such it was in the life of King Uzziah. 2 Chronicles 26 begins, "And all the people of Judah took Uzziah, who was 16 years old, and made him king in the place of his father, Amaziah." Verse 3. Uzziah was 16 years old when he became king, and he reigned 52 years in Jerusalem, and his mother's name was Jechaliah of Jerusalem. He did right in the sight of the Lord, according to all that his father, Amaziah, had done. He continued to seek God in the days of Zechariah, who had understanding through the vision of God. And as long as he sought the Lord, God prospered him. Verse 7, God helped him against the Philistines, against the Arabians who lived in Gurbal, and the Midianites. The Ammonites also gave tribute to Uzziah, and his fame extended to the border of Egypt. He became very strong. Verse 15. In Jerusalem, he made engines of war invented by skillful men to be on the towers and on the corners for the purpose of shooting arrows and great stones. Hence, his fame spread afar. For he was marvelously helped until he was strong. But when he became strong, his heart was so proud that he acted corruptly, and he was unfaithful to the Lord his God. For he entered the temple of the Lord to burn incense on the altar of incense. Then Azariah the priest entered after him, and with him 80 priests of the Lord, valiant men. And they opposed Uzziah the king and said to him, "It is not for you, Uzziah, to burn incense to the Lord, but for the priests

0: the sons of Aaron who were consecrated to burn incense, get out of the sanctuary, for you have been unfaithful and will have no honor from the Lord God. But Uzziah, with a censer in his hand for burning incense, was enraged. And while he was enraged with the priests, leprosy broke out on his forehead before the priests in the house of the Lord beside the altar of incense. Verse 21, King Uzziah was a leper to the day of his death, and he lived in a separate house, being a leper, for he was cut off from the house of the Lord. 23, so Uzziah slept with his fathers, and they buried him with his fathers in the field of the grave, which belonged to the kings, for they said, he is a leper.
1: 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Chuck titled today's message, The Glory of God.
0: I was a teenager before I asked my first serious theological question. It surprisingly had to do with the glory of God. That deserves an explanation. I was raised in a family that was musical. We loved music. We sang it. We played it all through my years at home before I got married. And I remember standing around the piano singing as a family. We had an old upright piano that sat in our living room, and both my mother and my brother especially played beautiful piano, and mother sang soprano, and Lucy, my sister, sang alto. I sang tenor, and my brother Orville sang bass, and my dad played the harmonica and the comb. That was his great claim to fame as harmonica player. Well, we sang all kinds of music. We sang patriotic songs and of course folk songs and love songs and sacred songs and all arrangements that we could find. In fact, on occasion, my brother would write a piece and we would sing it. My mother noticed one autumn day in the newspaper down there in Houston that there was an audition being held at First Methodist Church downtown for the singing of the great masterwork of Handel's Messiah. She decided we would all audition. I said no. Mother said yes. So I said yes. Being a persuasive mother that she was, she got us all down there, and to my amazement, all of us passed. It was a choir of about 200 voices, and it would be ultimately an orchestra of about 60 pieces, and a magnificent pipe organ would be played by this woman who had played organ, seemed, all of her adult life. And the masterwork would be conducted by Dr. Walter Jenkins, a name familiar among musicians in that era. He led, by the way, the entire Messiah without the score in front of him. He knew it all by heart. And I'll never forget that first night of our performance. We did it four nights before Christmas. And here I was, a young 15, 16-year-old, surrounded by trained voices, men, in the tenor section, and the bass and the altos and the sopranos together. Were four famous soloists that sang the part. And it all began, as you who love music remember, with the recitative sung by this lyrical tenor, comfort ye my people, right out of Isaiah 40. And then he would end with the aria, every valley shall be exalted and every mountain and hill made low, the crooked places straight and the rough places plain. The thing I love about Messiah is it's all from the scriptures. And then everybody stood up in the choir and we began the first chorale piece. And the glory of the Lord shall be revealed, for the mouth of the Lord hath spoken it. Isaiah 40, verse 5. I have to tell you that the ecstasy of all of the music brought tears to my young eyes. I couldn't continue the chorus. And to this day, on occasion, I am moved to tears with great music. It was raining that night as we were on our way home, and I sat in the back seat of our old 41 Ford alongside my sister, who was about asleep, and my brother, looking out his window. And I said to my daddy, Daddy, what's glory? What's glory? I remember we also had sung from Revelation 5, "Worthy is the Lamb that was slain to receive power and riches and wisdom and honor and glory and majesty." I said, "Daddy, what's glory?" The other words I understood. And in good fatherly fashion, he answered, "Ask your mother." So I asked my mother, and wise as she was, she said, "Check the dictionary when we get home." That is a great answer, parents, when you don't know the answer. So I did. And I came across a wealth of information, mainly synonyms. Glory is great honor and admiration. Fame, renown. Glory is worshipful admiration. Hear these words. Listen carefully. Worshipful admiration, highest praise, splendor, radiant beauty, magnificence. And it included circle of light. Intriguing, isn't it? Circle of light. What a grand gallery of word pictures are found even in Webster's dictionary alongside the word. How important it is that we remember that that marks our God and no other, and no other. To Him alone goes the glory. We would say today in our vernacular, all the credit, all of the attention, all of the applause. He alone deserves it all. He alone is our awesome God of glory. How lightly we toss around words that are heavy with meaning. Heavy. You'll be interested to know, as I was, that the Hebrew word, the original word from which it's translated glory, is kavod. Kavod means heavy. Heavy. Heavy in power, heavy in authority, heavy in sovereignty, heavy in position, heavy in importance, heavy in riches. He has no needs. He provides our needs. He has no struggles. He meets us in our struggles. I find it also interesting that apart from the glory, a place of worship is an empty, hollow shell. There's nothing to it but the work of men and women's hands as skill and labor draw themselves together and a building is built. Like the first house of worship mentioned in the scriptures, Exodus chapter 40. When you get to the end of the chapter, you find the end of verse 33 reading, "Thus Moses finished the work." What work? The work on what was called the tabernacle, of much gold, of magnificent embroidery work in the veil that kept the people out of the holiest of all places on the planet. Moses finished the work, but it wasn't finished. It wasn't done. Our workers walked away from our new sanctuary one day saying, as they clapped their hands together, "Done." But it isn't done. It's an empty shell. It's a hollow place where you will only hear your echo on occasion without the glory. And in these days, the glory was manifested in a light. Remember the definition? Circle of light. Look at the next verse. Then the cloud, when? After Moses finished the work, when all the skilled laborers had gone back to their tents, when all of the seamstresses had put away their thread, when all of those engravers laid aside their mallets and their chisels, when all of it was done, there was a cloud. Watch. The cloud covered the tent of meeting. And the Kavod Yahweh, look at it. The Kavod Yahweh, the glory of God, filled the tabernacle. Now it's finished. Just as when we, the people of God, reflecting his glory, filled the house of worship, then it will be completed. Then it will be finished, and the purpose of it will begin to run its course. But read on. Moses was not able to enter the tent of meeting because the cloud had settled on it, and the Kavod Yahweh, the heaviness of our great God, shone down upon it. We don't read it here, but you do later. We read of the Shekinah of God. It was a laser-like light that originated in the third heaven and drove its way, penetrating all its way through the atmosphere and plunging into the holiest place of all, so that it is now so holy, no one but the high priest can enter but once a year. Imagine that in the middle of the wilderness, when the tabernacle was re-erected and it was taken down and re-erected and taken down, when it was erected, that light shone on the mercy seat, the place of God's presence. And it leaves the people silent. We even read of the cloud by day on the tabernacle and the fire which was in it by night. All of God's making. I'll tell you, you read sections like this, you sort of suck in your breath. When you really let it land full force, in all honesty, you're no longer the star of the show. In all honesty, you are, and I are the rather insignificant in the plan. It is all about our God. Today, men and women, we walk into a space built for worship that is only space. It's lovely. We're grateful for it. It's beautiful on purpose. It's to reflect our Heavenly Father's name. But it is not a house of worship without the church. It's a building. And when we, in this era, this age, when we enter that place, we bring the church with us. Isaiah writes of it in Isaiah chapter 42. So turn from there, far ahead in your Bible, to the ancient book of Isaiah, 42nd chapter, where we will read again of the light. 42 verse 5, thus says God the Lord, who created the heavens and stretched them out, who spread out the earth and its offspring, who gives breath to the people on it, and spirit to those who walk in it. This is all what God does. This is all about who he is. And then he introduces himself in no uncertain terms. I am the Lord. And look closely at the verbs that follow. I have called you in righteousness. I will also hold you by the hand and watch over you. These are words of presence and protection and closeness. I will appoint you as a covenant to the people. Look closely. As a light to the nations. He's writing to Jews, read by Jews, the chosen people. You are not the single depository of the truth to be kept to yourself. You are a channel. Do not forget that. From you is to reflect the light. You see, we are like the moon. God is like the sun. The sun emanates like the effulgence of light floods from the sun, but we as moons simply reflect it. The moon has no light of its own. It's all reflected light. So it is with us. By the way, as a light to the nations, let's not forget our mission. No matter our size, no matter the era, no matter our strength or struggles, look closely, the light of the nations, to do what? To open blind eyes. Think of them as inhabiting prisons of darkness. Remember Wesley's words? Thine eye diffused the quickening ray, I rose, speaking of his time in the dungeon, and flooded with light, I went on my way. We who are filled with the grace of God have his light shining upon us, but never think that you are the star. And then as if we need to hear it again, it's as though the Lord is saying, I want to say this to you, and I don't want you to forget it. I am the Lord, that is my name. Look closely at what it says in following. Literally, my glory to another I will not give. My light, my splendor, the credit that belongs to me, the power that is my name, the sovereignty that represents my choices, my decisions, my directives, that's mine and mine alone. Give it to no other. And do not dare attempt to take it from me. It is glory only for me. The Lord is my name. My glory is mine, and my praise is not to go to graven images. You are the light, and you reflect it. Walter Chalmers Smith wrote of it in the last part of the 19th century. Immortal, invisible, God only wise, in light inaccessible. Did you hear the word? In light inaccessible, hid from our eyes. Most blessed, most glorious, the Ancient of Days, almighty, victorious, thy great name we praise. To him belongs the glory. To him goes all the credit. To him we give our applause. To him we stand in awe before him. And Isaiah stands as a marvelous reminder that this is not to be forgotten.
1: God's glory is not ours to claim. It never has been. His glory, heavy, magnificent, and radiant, belongs to him alone. What you've heard from Chuck Swindoll today will anchor your soul if you'll let it. In just a moment, I'll tell you about a brand new booklet that Chuck's written about the power of the cross. We published it just in time to coincide with this teaching series on the attributes of God. The cross not only represents our salvation through Christ, but when we focus on the cross of Jesus, it becomes our compass every single day. Chuck?
0: You might not remember the name Roy Riggles. If not, Roy was a football player, and in the 1929 Rose Bowl, he picked up a fumble and took off running, fast, confident, strutting toward the goal line, absolutely certain he knew where he was going. Guess what? He was headed in the wrong direction. A 70-yard sprint headed the wrong way. Oh, man. Can't you just picture it? His own teammate had to chase him down. And when that teammate finally caught up with him, Roy shouted, I love this. Get away from me. This is my touchdown. He was convinced. But Roy was dead wrong. Well, I've spent a lifetime in ministry, and I can tell you, that story never gets old because it never stops being true. Sincere people, well-meaning people. People who love God and work hard and mean every word of their prayers, running the wrong direction. Why? Because somewhere along the way, they lost sight of the cross. The cross reorients everything. When it's in clear focus, you know which goal line is which. You know what matters and what doesn't. You know how to live. That's what Insight for Living is all about. 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Not to me, not to this program, but to the cross. 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
11: If you be still and yada, the word is be still and know that I am God. 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It's a very cool word. It means be still. Say the world's blowing up around me and all this stuff's caving in on me and everything's gone wrong. God says be still and yada. The word means discover who I am in the moment.
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10: 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You know, we've all felt it. Disappointment, it's a normal part of life. But if we handle it well, it can actually make us spiritually stronger and wiser. You see, disappointment comes when reality doesn't match what we've hoped for. Maybe we're expecting too much from people or wanting life to go a certain way. We could avoid disappointment by avoiding risks or relationships, but that's certainly not the life that God intends for us. So today, Pastor Jack teaches that disappointment can reveal what is really in our hearts. A thankful heart prepares for disappointment, and uniting our will to God's will strengthens our faith and trust in Him. Now, with his message called Discipline of Disappointment, here's pastor and Bible teacher Jack Hibbs.
11: The disciplines of disappointment is preparing for the disappointments of life. We need to prepare for them. We need to prepare for them. And you need to be able to think mature thoughts about that. It requires us to grow up in spiritual matters when we talk about disappointment. How do we handle them? How do we deal with disappointments? Well, it requires you and I to grow up spiritually regarding spiritual matters. Listen, this is going to sound harsh, but man, do I believe this? There is literally no biblical excuse for you and I to whine or complain about, why did God have me lose my job? Notice how God always gets blamed for everything. First of all, people lose their jobs. Did you know that? It happens. You want to take it a little deeper? You can be in this room tonight, in the sanctuary, the most right-on, godly Christian on the planet, and your child dies. It would be completely biblically incorrect for you to stop and say, how could this happen? We say things like that, and we get disappointed horrifically because we view it wrong. We somehow think that maybe because we're Christians, we're exempt from certain pain, from certain disappointment. Not so. The truth of the matter is you and I need to know our Bibles. Everything, listen, everything that happens in your life and my life is pre-programmed to be answered in this book. Every one of us, every human being that has ever lived, the answer to life's disappointments is in the Word of God, guaranteed. This book is the answer to your soul's quest. Well, I don't know why God. Answer is in the book. Honestly, look, none of us are exempt from this. When I'm tempted to say, I don't know why the Lord just doesn't bring fire down and have him consume that guy. The answer is in the book. God says, when I calm down, I'm slow to anger. I'm patient. Back off, Jack. Vengeance is mine. I shall repay, saith the Lord. You see? But we tithe, we serve, we've brought our kids up in the Lord, and our daughter's gone to college and has turned into a socialist, communist, liberal, whack nut, maniac, goofball, anti-Christ, anti-American, and I'm paying for it all person. Listen, this world's dangerous. This world has fallen. And you're disappointed, I understand that. But what does God say? God would answer you tonight and say, pray, fast, for this kind does not come out without much fasting and prayer. Send your kid off to college, they get possessed or something, I don't know. But we need to grow up and mature up. God's word says this in 2 Timothy 2:15, this is for everybody. Study, that's the Bible, to show yourself approved unto God, a workman that needs not be ashamed, rightly dividing the word of truth, but shun or put off profane and vain babblings, for they will increase unto more ungodliness. Is that not the age we live in? We need to know the Bible. What's the answer? Study the Bible. My nephew's in college, and he's got a full ride baseball. He's a great kid. And I'm having a ball with him in college because he's texting me. I don't know if he's doing his homework at all. He's a very smart guy. Maybe he's getting along just fine, but I'm telling you, it's cool. He's texting me all the time. I'm talking to this guy right now about the Bible. And he's asking me about this, about scripture. What's the answer? And it was cute. I was in a board meeting these last 2 days. And, you know, we all have our phones. It looks like nobody's paying attention to each other in the meeting because everyone's going like this. It's horrible. But I'm giving him these verses and... Well, now the guy says this. What verse? What should I do now? This verse. And 1,000 miles away. Boom. Boom. The answer's in the Bible. And you study to show yourself approved unto God. The Bible says in Ephesians 4:15... Speak the truth in love, that you may grow up in all things unto him who is the head, even Christ, from which whom the whole body, that's the church, joined and knit together by every joint, supplies according to the effective working by which every part does its share. That's the body of Christ. Some of us are mouths, some of us are brains, some of us are elbows, some of us are knees. But we're the body of Christ and causes to grow the body, edifying itself in love. This, he says, I say, therefore, and testify in the Lord that you should no longer walk as the rest of the Gentiles or unbelievers walk in the futility of their mind. Listen to this. Sounds like today's news. Watch. Having their understanding darkened, being alienated from the life of God because of the ignorance that is in them, because of the blindness of their heart. That's not you. That's not you at all. Also this, preparing for disappointments of life causes us to see God's unwavering faithfulness. Man, this is true. If you've ever gone through a trial and a difficulty, if you be still and yada, the word is be still and know that I am God. The word know in Hebrew is yada. It's a very cool word. It means be still. Say the world's blowing up around me and all this stuff's caving in on me and everything's gone wrong. God says, be still. And yada. The word means discover who I am in the moment. You know when you go, God says, now calm down. Know who I am right now at that moment. Yes. His unwavering faithfulness. The Bible is full of accounts and events that prove that unless man is led and guided by God, things don't go very well. Why? Because God alone is the one who is unwaveringly faithful to us. Proverbs 16:25 says, there's a way that seems right to a man, but the end of that way is death. Man. The Bible says in Hebrews 4:16, let us therefore come boldly to the throne of grace. His unwavering faithfulness, church, is awesome. Secondly, it develops within us a happy and thankful spirit. Did you know that if you prepare for disappointments? So what do you mean by that? I'll just say this very quickly. The Bible tells us over and over again to be thankful. Being thankful. I've never been, Lisa and I, we've never been more thankful than right now in our lives. Why? I'm going to venture to say you've never been more thankful than right now. Why? When you eat, aren't you thankful? When you wake up in the morning, you guys, most of us, if not all of us, have beds. And if you don't have a bed, you're probably, I don't know what's going on. Think, you got shoes or flip-flops, you got something on your feet. It's amazing. I'm so thankful. Like never before. And when you're thankful, it causes you to have a happy heart, and it prepares you for disappointments. Now, please don't leave this sanctuary tonight and say, well, you know, yeah, look, my car's this flat tire. Well, I should have known. You don't walk around like Eeyore. Well, there you have it. Another huge problem. You know, like Debbie Downer or whatever that thing is everything is probably going to die of cancer now. You know, there's people like that. They need this message. But that's not being prepared for disappointment. To be thankful for whatever God allows you to have is a glorious thing. And then third, we'll end with this third point. Listen, the disciplines of disappointment. How do we overcome the disappointments? That's what I want to know. How do we overcome them? Three ways. Number one, uniting our will to God's will. I'm disappointed. Okay, are you disappointed tonight? Not your will be done, but His will be done. Unite your will to God's will. Father, I'm disappointed. Give me the right vision. Give me the right understanding. Cause my will to be in line with your will. That's important.
14: 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And now, let's get back to today's message. 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
11: By uniting our will to God's will, I have discovered in preparing for this study, thinking deep thoughts, that I almost 100% of the time precast, set myself up for disappointment when I don't look to God's will. I'm going to do this. Have you ever had that thought? I'm going to do it. You know what I'm going to do? I'm going to do this. Talk to God about it. What for? See, wait, I think this is going to make me happy or us happy, and we're going to go do it. And then crash. I need to unite my will to God's will. Also, number two, by prioritizing the words and people in our lives. You say, what does that mean? How do we overcome disappointments? Listen, this is just going to be right down to street level. There are some people in your life, perhaps, you ought not to be hanging around with. Just cut it off. Because listen, you will become like the people you hang out with. You say, well, Pastor, I'm a wonderful, strong Christian. I hang around with a bunch of losers, a bunch of non-believers, and I'm going to lead them all to Christ. You can witness to them. You can fly in there and drop your bombs like a Christian, so to speak, and fly out of there, which I think is wise. But you hang out with them? The Bible says that their conduct will corrupt you. Now, the gospel's not fragile. But when you hang around people who say, come on, come on, oh, come on. You say, no, I'm a Christian. Come on, come on. Eventually, listen, they're going to wear you down. Listen, what fellowship does light have with darkness? You can witness to them, but look, if they don't want you to tell them about God, but they want you to go, hey, man, just drive us home. When we get totally plastered, we can look to you to be the one that drives us home. You are flirting with disaster. Watch out. Get away from those who do not build you up in Christ. See, man, but I work with a bunch of non-believers. That's why you're here right now. And that's why you read your Bible every day and talk to God. You get pumped up. You get built up. You go back into the world tomorrow. You be a witness for Jesus. Okay? And you're dropping those spiritual bombs all day long. Lord, there's Fred over there at the copy machine. Save him. Freak him out, God. I'm serious. I'm dead serious. I'm not joking about what I'm saying. I worked 13 years at Baxter Healthcare, and I would do that very thing. There's so-and-so God. He's a full-blown atheist. Cause something to go on in his life that causes him to cry out to you. I told you guys this years ago. We are right in the middle of an experiment, and there's this guy, I'm not going to say, I mean, his name, I remember the moment I can tell you what it looks like. He's standing there, and we're working, and he was the boss of the experiment. So we're all doing the stuff, and he's telling this off-color joke. Hey, you know what? Hey, listen to this. And he's, and remember the Whittier Narrows earthquake? Yeah. Boom! Earthquake hit. The guy went from cussing to instantly saying, somebody pray, somebody pray. At least he knew enough that his prayers would never be heard. He says, somebody pray, somebody pray. And I remember, I would literally silently pray in my mind, Lord, that guy, that girl, Lord, speak to them. Lord, reach into their lives. Man, when you guys, do you do that? Please tell me you do that. Lie to me, will you? When you go to work, man, you need to be doing your job, but looking around. When you see that guy walk by, or that woman's at the copy machine, or the boss pulls up, you need to say, Lord God, get them. Get them, Jesus. I'm serious. Get them. Speak to them. Do what you must. Just get their attention, Jesus. You should be thinking like that. I'm sure you do. You have to be thinking like that. Prioritizing the words and the people that are in your life. Ephesians 5:11 says, what fellowship does unfruitful works have with darkness? But rather expose them, for it is a shameful thing to even speak of those things which are done by them in secret. Wow. And then here we end with this, by giving the hurt to God and leaving it with Him. How do we overcome disappointments? Listen. In fact, close your Bible. I'm going to ask you to do something. Just listen. Close your Bible. Sit still. We're done. I want you to get fixed right now by the Holy Spirit. This is a decision that you have to make. You've got to give your hurt and disappointments to God and leave it with Him. I want you to get real quiet for a second. I want you to just bow your head, close your eyes, and just as these thoughts come into your mind, you make them your prayer. Let's do business before the throne of grace right now. Many people, maybe you're here tonight and you're wounded and you're hurt by being abused or injured by those who you once trusted in life. I don't know, maybe when you were younger. And the younger you are, the worse it is because you trusted people when you were younger. You've learned to become cynical. You've learned to become bitter. And you've got unhealed disappointments. You're bitter, you're hurt. And you don't even like to hear that, but you know that when the challenge comes to you of hope and trust to get up and to make yourself like Jesus, vulnerable to those around you, you recoil at that. I understand. You withdraw. But that's one of Satan's tricks, to sterilize you. Maybe you have dad hurts in your life. Mom hurts, or brother or sister hurts, or maybe a friend has hurt you really bad. And whatever it is, maybe molestation or violence, I don't know, or abandonment. I read today that this one factor of disappointment was a person who had been adopted and felt angry all their life because they were given away. And they viewed it from the bottom up instead of from the top down. And maybe tonight you're viewing things from the bottom up and you're constantly, perpetually disappointed. Stop right now and start viewing it from God's perspective. And here's the fix. Father, I pray right now for these that are here, and I pray this, that they would take on, Father, your mantle. And Lord, that you'd open up their eyes to see that our warfare is not of the flesh, and that these weapons that we have are of the Spirit. Lord, that you would bless every one of us right now, to cast down these imaginations that challenge, Lord, the place of Jesus in our hearts. That tonight, Father, you would sweep across this sanctuary and set people free. There are men in here tonight that have never felt the love of a father, or women in here that never felt the love of a father. And there's anger or bitterness. There's sons and daughters in here that have never felt the caress of a loving mother. I don't know. And we want to believe that we've just put it out and it's done, but the truth of the matter is there's bitterness in our hearts. And Lord, I pray that right now, right where we're sitting, that we'd cast all our care upon Jesus. That Lord, we would turn to you, the anchor of our soul. And Father, that we would all be anxious for nothing from this moment further, but in everything by prayer and supplication with thanksgiving, we would make our request known unto you, God, so that the peace of God would surround us and surpass all human understanding and guard or garrison our hearts and minds. Through that name that we pray, that name above all names, Jesus Christ, Lord, heal. Lord, wash away. Lord, speak. We release to you tonight our disappointments, and we ask tonight for your renewal of our lives. Thank you for dying on the cross for our sins, Jesus, and having been risen from the dead to set us free from all power of sin and death, that Jesus Christ is our only hope. And he's the only one we need. And we call out to him tonight. in Jesus' name.

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4: Sailing across our area for the wee hours of the morning, our low upper 40s. We're looking dry here for Thursday and Friday, mostly sunny each day with highs upper 70s. Dry and much warmer weather Saturday, the high upper 80s, and we're hotter at 93 Sunday. Upper 90s coming in by Monday. I'm meteorologist Jennifer Naramore on KPDQ.
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7: Prayer isn't a privilege for the pious nor the art of a chosen few. Prayer is simply a heartfelt conversation between God and His child. This is Max Lucado. When we invite God into our world, He brings a host of gifts. Joy, patience, resilience. Anxieties come, but they don't stick. Fears surface and then depart. I'm completing my sixth decade, yet I'm wired with energy, happier, healthier, and more hopeful. Struggles come, for sure, but so does God. My friend, He wants to talk with you. Even now, as you hear these words, He taps at the door. Open it. Welcome Him in, and let the

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6: Red Men are affirming the results of the act of repentance.
7: Let me give you the Greek dictionary definition. 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
6: In Acts chapter 3, a lame beggar was suddenly healed, drawing amazement from the crowd at the temple. But the miracle made for a golden opportunity for Peter to point people to the risen Savior. In today's Word, Pastor Brett Metter highlights how Peter boldly preached, even to the religious leaders, of the need for repentance to the one who has power to restore broken lives.
7: Well, verse 10 and 11, it says, "And they were filled with wonder and amazement at that which had happened unto him. And as the lame man which was healed held Peter and John, all the people ran together unto them in the porch that is called Solomon's, greatly wondering." Verse 12, "And when Peter saw it," the wondering of the people, "he answered unto the people, You men of Israel, why marvel ye at this? Or why look you so earnestly on us, as though by our own power or holiness we had made this man to walk? The God of Abraham and of Isaac and of Jacob, the God of our fathers, hath glorified his son Jesus, whom you delivered up and denied him in the presence of Pilate when he was determined to let him go. But you denied the Holy One and the just and desired a murderer to be granted unto you and killed the Prince of Life, whom God hath raised from the dead, whereof we are witnesses." Now, did you see the titles Peter used for Jesus? He called Jesus the Prince of Life. He's also called God's Son. He's also called, notice in verse 14, the Holy One. And he's also called the Just. God's Son, the Holy One, the Just. Jesus was no ordinary man that was handed over to the Romans to be crucified. And Peter's wanting to make sure they understand that here. And who is Peter talking to here? Well, we're going to find out. It's the Pharisees and the Sadducees and the Sanhedrin. He's calling them out on this. He explains, this is the one you crucified, the Prince of Life, the originator of life, the Just, which means he was sinless, the Holy One, which is only given to God, which Jesus is God, and he's God's Son. Like all of these titles Peter gives, each title he gives is one more indictment against these religious guys. That's kind of the idea here. Well, verse 16, "And his name, through faith in his name, hath made this man strong, whom you see and know. Yea, the faith which is by him hath given him this perfect soundness in the presence of you all." It's a bit of a mouthful in the King James. I like the ESV in verse 16. It says, "By faith in his name has made this man strong, whom you see and know, and the faith that is through Jesus has given the man this perfect health in the presence of you all." Verse 17, it says, "And now, brethren, I wot that through ignorance you did it, as did also your rulers." Now, what he's saying is, you killed Christ in verse 15. He told him that. You know, he laid it out heavy. He said, you're the ones, even though Pontius Pilate wanted to let him go, you still killed Jesus. Like, Peter brings all that up and indicts them radically. He's not pulling any punches here. But here in verse 17, you see a little bit of a kind-hearted, like you start to see a little bit of relief when he says, "And now, brethren, I wot that through ignorance you did it, as did also your rulers." So you're saying, but is that letting them off the hook? Not exactly. But let's read on verse 18. It says, "But those things which God before had showed by the mouth of all his prophets that Christ should suffer, he hath so fulfilled." Verse 19, "Repent ye therefore and be converted." This is what he's saying. You know, you rejected the Messiah. You ignored Pontius Pilate, who wanted to let him go, and you killed Jesus.

0: Jesus on the cross. What do you do if you're to blame for killing Christ? Now, gotta say this. Who was responsible for killing the Christ, the Messiah? The Jews. Yep, the Jews. Now, the Jews get really upset when Gentiles say that, but we Gentiles also have to say the Romans. They also killed him, quite practically. But we also need to understand, you know, I used to say, okay, it was the Jews, and then say, yeah, it was the Romans, and yeah, all of humanity, right? We're all guilty of the, but I'm starting to say, no, if somebody asks me who's guilty of killing Jesus, I'm feeling more like accurate to say me, personally. I'm the one. When I sin, my sin is the very thing that put Jesus on the cross where he was willing to die for me. I think we need to understand how personal this very thing is. So what a blessing the Jews give us. See, rather than blaming the Jews for killing him, I give the Jews credit for giving us Christ. Christ is of the Jews. Jesus was a Jew, the Savior of the world. So forget blaming the Jews. I think the Jews are a blessing, and we'll get to that in a second. So what do you do if you're these guys standing there in front of Peter? You're saying, well, we killed Jesus, the Messiah. And what does Peter say? Repent. And then he says, verse 19, repent therefore and be converted that your sins may be blotted out when the times of refreshing shall come from the presence of the Lord. Times of refreshing, you might mark that little phrase. And we've done studies on the year of Jubilee. That's, you know, seven sevens, 49 years. And then on the 50th week, they would have the year of Jubilee, where there would be all kinds of wonderful things. If you had all your Visa cards in debt, up to your neck in debt, year of Jubilee, they forgave all your debt once every 50 years. If you were a slave, you had to be let go. There's a bunch of things about the year of Jubilee, but the reason I bring that up is because this times of refreshing, we read through that, we blow through that in the English text, and we don't see anything. The Jews would have referenced, oh, like the year of Jubilee. Which, by the way, if you read the Old Testament and study the year of Jubilee, it was all a beautiful picture of the time where Christ would make all the wrongs right. It's actually the second coming of Christ is a picture of that. So I wanted to give you a little, for you students of the word, if you want to study that deeper, it's kind of a fun correlation there. But what are these guys supposed to do? Repent ye therefore. What does repent mean? Well, the clumsy, simpler terms, I think I like them, to do a 180, to go the opposite direction. It's actually used in military context of an about face, to go the opposite direction. It also has to do not just with your physical direction, but changing of your mind. To repent means to change your mind. You once thought one way, and now you think another way. I heard a testimony of this gal. She was deep into witchcraft. And man, she was like leading and, you know, tattooed up with all the witchcraft stuff and just really into it. And man, it's just so cool to hear her testimony. She just accepted Christ just fairly recently. And man, she's done a serious about face. And she's just a messenger for Christ right now. And she's reaching into, you know, people and lives that I could probably never talk to. But she's got experience and she's just letting her light shine. Like, you gotta love when you see this about face and this change of thinking. If you look up the word repent in the Greek dictionary, let me give you the Greek dictionary definition: to change one's life based on complete change of attitude and thought concerning sin and righteousness. Now, some would say, well, Brett, that means that you better change your life and stop sinning or else you won't be saved. No, we all need to repent. We need to change our mind, change our direction, change our life based on a complete change of attitude and our thought concerning sin and righteousness. One of the things about thinking of sin and righteousness is to realize our sin is bad and it's worthy of death. That's one of the things you got to get to. If you're going to be a Christian, you got to kind of understand, oh man, I'm headed for death. And my sin is death worthy. But when you repent, what does that do? It brings you to the place where now you're in a position where you know your need for salvation. Did repentance save you? There's an interesting question. But what does it say in Romans? It says repent, but then it also says confess with your mouth and believe in your heart the Lord Jesus that God raised him from the dead and you will be saved. I think that we're saved by grace through faith. Nothing you can do to add to that. Now, there are some that go out there and teach, and you have to be discerning about this because there's the kind of a rule of thumb. If a pastor is preaching repentance to the point of, man, you're not even really saved because you haven't really repented enough because you still sin. And you'll use lines like this. He's either Lord of all or he's not Lord at all. Have you ever heard a sermon like that? Gulp. My question on that one, he's either Lord of all. So let me just get this straight. If you're going to preach that, Pastor, is he Lord of every area of your life? Like every single nook and cranny of your life, is he truly Lord of those areas? Like, do you ever do anything sinful? Now, there's some pastors I've talked to about this, and they say, yes, I have it all covered, and I am now perfectly dialed in. I'm like, you just blew it, man, because you just sounded a little bit prideful there when you were saying that. Dude, you haven't fully repented yet. See, the point is that he's either Lord of all or he's not Lord at all. That could put a guilt trip on people, real fine and dandy. But my question is, who then can really be saved? Who could be saved? Well, Paul the Apostle for sure wouldn't have been saved. Why? Because remember, even in his older years, years after he was converted and saved, what did he say about himself? He says, I find in my flesh there's no good thing. That was present tense. He said that as a Christian in his flesh. He also said, I, Paul, am the chiefest of sinners. When he was a young man, he said, we're all sinners. Then when he's a middle-aged guy, he said, I'm a sinner. And then when he's old, writing Timothy, he said, I, Paul, am the chiefest of sinners. Was Paul getting worse with years? No, I think Paul was more and more aware of what a wretched man that he was. Remember Romans 7, verses 19 through 20, that whole, for the good that I would do, I do not. But the evil which I would not do, that I do. Now, if I do what I would not, it is no more that I do it, but sin that dwells within me. Paul was talking about his own internal struggle with sin, which I think that's important to understand, because if somebody's trying to tell you, well, unless you've fully repented and you've cleaned up everything in your life, then you're not really saved. Well, good luck. No one can be saved then, except for Jesus, of course. So all that to say, lordship theology is a wrong teaching, where, and that's what it's called, lordship theology, where he's either Lord of all or not Lord at all. The Bible reminds us in Romans 3, 10 and 11, it says, as it is written, there is none righteous, no, not one. There is none that understand. There is none that seeketh after God. That's what the Bible says. So what does it mean to repent? It means you change direction and you change your mind and you want to make your life better and follow after the Lord's way. But you're saved by grace through faith. And when you're saved by grace through faith, there will be that desire to repent and go more in the direction of God. If you're trying to practice sin and get better and better at it, you might want to be really concerned. Are you saying, but you lost your salvation? I don't really believe you can lose your salvation. But if somebody's not really ever repented and they're still trying to cover up their sin actively and purposefully, willfully, just keep doing it, there's enough scripture that makes me uneasy enough. I'm not going to pin down the doctrine perfectly on this one and say, well, if you continually do this and this and this, you're not going to heaven. But there's scriptures that are enough to where I don't want to go and say, I want to just try to get better at sin. Well, Brett, who does that? Who does that? Lots of people. Lots of people. The guy that struggles with pornography, and as long as it's a struggle and he realizes it's a horrible sin and it's perverted and he's trying his best to be accountable and trying not to do the things that he knows are wrong, then I'd say, man, that's evidence of salvation, that he's wanting to repent and not do those things. But if he's got secret accounts and codes and hiding everything from everybody and trying to get better and better so that he doesn't get caught, well, that's not a very real repentant heart, is it? That's taking up sin willfully. And I'd just say, man, I don't know if I'd want to be in your tennies to stand before God. Like, that's just not a great place to be. We should say, man, I know we're all sinners and we all mess up, but we need to run. That's why, you know, people always say, why do you guys always make homosexuality the pet sin to talk about, you know, you preachers? There is a reason. It's one of the few sins in the world that the world is saying, celebrate it, embrace it, wave flags that have been stolen from the rainbow story of Noah and be prideful about it even. Let's march and stand with. Like, can you imagine any other sin that we'd be trying to do that? I think another sin we're celebrating is abortion now. Man, abortion is one of those sins that people celebrate now. I can't even imagine how it got there. It's such a sad, sad thing. And you and I have a chance to have a say in our nation. It's the way our country works. And you and I have a chance to nudge things in a direction one way or the other. And if I can nudge something like human trafficking and sex working slaves, if I can nudge that with some kind of a vote, I'm going to do that. You know, the whole gender and homosexual agenda, one party's really super pro that, and the other party is saying, we don't really agree with that life. And it's just, you just have to make your mind, am I going to vote more in a biblical way? You know, I'm not voting as much for a person as much as I'm voting for policy. That's what I'm doing. But you should keep politics out of the church. That's been the problem for a long time, that pastors don't talk about stuff that actually kind of matters. and this does matter. So when it comes to, you know, the things that I'm concerned about, gender dysphoria, as it used to be called, you know, now you get frowned out for calling it that. Isn't that something that, you know, the people that really care about kids and, you know, transitioning and transgenderism, people that actually care about them, I don't see them anywhere, except for maybe the Christian church. It's actually the Christian church that cares that kids are ruining their lives and hurting themselves and getting doctors and medicine to and tax dollars to support that. You know, so all this, you know, talk about, you know, practicing sin, I don't want to be behind that. And that's why the homosexual one gets to be such a big point. It's because they're celebrating transgenderism. They're celebrating LGBTQ. They're celebrating murdering babies in the mother's womb. That's what's happening. And he who continually practices sin will not inherit the kingdom of heaven. That's what the Bible says. I'm just quoting the Bible. You can look it up. Be that as it may, that's why I think we should be light and salt and not, don't hang your salt and light job up because you're afraid to vote. I think that's important. I'm going to try to be as salty as I can, but also as light as I can. Well, so anyway, no sin should be just excused. Well, it's just who I am. You know, it's just the way I am. No, you don't want to continually practice sin. So this idea of repentance is not, it's to say, I'm not going to practice getting better at sin or celebrating sin. I'm going to repent. That's what the world needs today. And preachers need to still preach, repent, for the kingdom of heaven is at hand. I think that's important. And notice what it says, repent therefore and be converted that your sins may be blotted out. Do anybody want your sins blotted out? I sure do, and I'm glad for that. That's one of my favorite parts of being a Christian. All my sins blotted out. Well, verse 20 goes on. It says, and he shall send Jesus Christ, which before was preached unto you, whom the heaven must receive until the times of restitution of all things. Again, talking back to the year of Jubilee for you that are thinking this, which God has spoken by the mouth of all his holy prophets since the world began. The word until there is kind of fun. It's not your normal kind of word that you'd say. We'll get into that in just a second. But it says in verse 22, it says, for Moses truly said unto the fathers, a prophet shall the Lord your God raise up unto you of your brethren, like unto me, him shall ye hear in all things whatsoever he shall say unto you. And it shall come to pass that every soul which will not hear that prophet shall be destroyed from among the people. Question, what prophet is Peter talking about here? Well, if you know your Bible, does anybody know where we read about this prophet? The book of Deuteronomy. Like, Peter's just killing it, man. He's like a theologian suddenly. What happened to this guy? He's quoting, let me just show you here about the prophet that Moses talked about. It's verse 15. The Lord thy God will raise up unto thee a prophet from the midst of thee, of thy brethren, like unto me, unto him shall you hearken. And if you go on in verse 18 of that same chapter, it says, I will raise them up a prophet from among their brethren, like unto thee, and will put my words in his mouth, and he shall speak unto them all that I shall command him. And it shall come to pass that whosoever will not hearken unto my words, which he shall speak in my name, I will require it of him. In other words, you're doomed. You're going to be held accountable for your own sins if you don't listen to the prophet that I'm going to send. Was Jesus a prophet? Yes. Now, if somebody just says all Jesus was a prophet, like the Muslims try to say Jesus was a prophet. But did you know that Jesus was three things, prophet, priest, and king? And there's only one person in all the world that could be all three of those things, and that's Jesus Christ. But here's where Moses was as a prophet, speaking about the prophet that was coming. And Peter, man, he's just tying in Old Testament scriptures. In fact, keep reading, verse 24, yea, and all the prophets from Samuel and those that follow after, as many as have spoken, have likewise foretold of these days. What days? When Jesus would come. And when Jesus would die on the cross and be crucified, Peter's saying, this was all spoken in your Bible, Jews, the old Hebrew Bible, the Old Testament. It's all the way from Deuteronomy to 1 Samuel. You know, you got to give Peter credit here. Peter's quoting from Genesis to Deuteronomy to 1 Samuel. All these religious leaders were supposed to be scholarly brainiacs of the Bible. And here's a little fisherman from Galilee stumping these guys theologically. Don't you love that? That's what happens when the Holy Ghost comes upon a guy. Well, verse 25, it says, and ye are the children of the prophets and of the covenant which God made with our fathers, saying unto Abraham, and in thy seed shall all the kindreds of the earth be blessed. Unto you first, God, having raised up his son Jesus, sent him to bless you in turning away every one of you from his iniquities. Peter's saying to the Jews, don't you understand? The whole world's going to be blessed by Jesus. He came first to you all, the Jews, the Sanhedrin, the Pharisees, the Sadducees. But they're going to reject him and still reject him by large. Peter's reminding them about the prophecies of Jesus' first coming, also implying about his second coming. All of this is in Peter's sermon. The word until, I love it, in Romans 11:25, for I would not, brethren, that you should be ignorant of this mystery, lest you should be wise in your own conceits, that blindness in part has happened to Israel until, notice that word, that's the same until we were talking about from our verse 21 here, the fullness of the Gentiles come in. The reason I point out the word until, and we'll finish with this, the Greek word for until, there's two words for until in the Greek text. We only have one word for until. Now, the reason I want to show you this is the first word that is important here that we see in both Acts 3:21 and Romans 11:25 is the Greek word akri. It refers especially to the space of time or place of intervening. So you can say until there's something that's going to happen specifically. The other word is mekri. You've got ekri and mekri. And mekri refers to specifically to the time up to a certain point of an ending or terminus or termination. It's not until an end, it's until there's a change. So they're blind now, but there's a change coming for the Jews, and God's not done with the Jews. This until is kind of hopeful for the Jews that God's going to, there's going to be something until, that's the church age, until the fullness of the Gentiles come in, then all of Israel will be saved. Very important. Would you mark this one phrase where it says, and in thy seed shall all the kindreds of the earth be blessed. Genesis 22:18 is where God gave that promise to Abraham. And question, are the Jews a blessing to all the nations of the world? Well, you already kind of got the answer. I told you, yes, because they gave us Jesus. So that's just the number one reason. But what's even more amazing, if you really look at what the Jewish people, have given the world scientifically, artistically, educationally, inventions. Like the Jews are one of the smaller people groups of the world, but they've contributed by far exponentially more than any other people group in history to the world and to science and medicine and art and literature. And like, it's amazing what the Jews have done. They've been a blessing to us in so many ways, but there's no greater blessing than the fact that Jesus is a Jew and the Messiah came through the Jewish people. And we should be thankful for that. Christianity doesn't sort of cancel Judaism. Christianity is a fulfillment of Judaism. That's what's so beautiful about our faith as Christians. And that's what we need to tell our Jewish friends. That's really what Peter's telling them here, that Jesus is the fulfillment of the messianic prophecies of Judaism, which is so cool. Well, in chapter 4, the heat's going to get turned up. Peter, James, and John are going to be in big trouble for what Peter's saying here and what's going on. And they're going to start turning up the heat, and we're going to see how he handles it.
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0: Lord, we are thankful for this passage of scripture, and I do thank you that there's a boldness that we see here with Peter. Your word says the wicked flee when no one's pursuing them, but the righteous are as bold as a lion. Give us boldness, Lord. I pray that we'd be people of your word and that faith would be built within us. I pray that we wouldn't practice sin, but Lord, that we would practice walking with you and hungering and thirsting after righteousness. Help us to get better at that. Bless these, your people. I pray that they just be rewarded with just having this part of your scripture embedded in their hearts and minds, Lord, and that it bring forth good fruit. In Jesus' name, amen.
1: Amen. Pastor Brett Metter closing our time here on Today's Word. 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
6: 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There they mate, they lay their eggs, and their little fledglings are born. Then the golden plover returns to Hawaii, leaving their fledglings to grow up all by themselves. But what's amazing is these little baby birds who've never been to Hawaii somehow all fly to Hawaii. I mean, that's like built-in GPS. Amazing. So the next time someone calls you a bird brain, take it as a compliment. We're told this is called the homing instinct. These little birds have a homing instinct. Listen, God created you with a homing instinct as well. It's a homesickness for heaven. You were designed to know God and go to heaven one day. That's what you're longing for deep down inside. That's it. You're longing for God. You're longing for real peace. You're longing for the forgiveness of your sin. That's why you've been on a quest ever since you've been a little kid. And you were made to know God, having a relationship with Him. But you must come to Him and believe. You need to do this now.
5: 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Just click on Know God. Already know God? 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
7: This is John MacArthur inviting you to join me for Portraits of Grace. Say, have you noticed how people tend to compare themselves to others when evaluating their own righteousness? But God's standard is much higher. In fact, Jesus said you must be perfect as your heavenly Father is perfect. God doesn't compare you to others. He compares you to Himself. And apart from Christ, everyone fails that comparison because we've all sinned and fallen short of His glory. But at salvation, God imputed Christ's righteousness to you. That is, He put it to your spiritual account. Therefore, it's your faith in Christ that made you pure, not your personal achievement. Let that truth bring joy to your heart and praise to your lips. This is John MacArthur, trusting your lives are portraits of grace.

0: If you want to have a close relationship with God, you have to deal honestly with what stands in the way of it, and that's sin. It's not a message talked about much these days, is it? But it may be the most hopeful, hard truth that we can face. Welcome to Through the Bible. I'm your host, Steve Schwetz, and we're continuing our journey through the book of Genesis. Now, in our previous studies, we've watched Jacob learn, often the hard way, that sin has consequences, sometimes subtle and sometimes painfully clear. As the story unfolds, Dr. J. Vernon McGee shares three life-giving principles for returning to God and leaving wasted years behind. You're going to love this message. So please turn in Genesis 35, and as you find your place in God's Word and your seat on the Bible bus, let's pause to praise God for the work that He's doing in lives around the world, specifically in the African country of Burundi, which is where all of these letters that I'm going to read today are from. Our first note comes from Pierre, who tells us this: I follow you, and the teachings on Jesus' disciples practicing forgiveness as a way of life has truly transformed me and opened my soul. I used to hold grudges and struggle to forgive, not realizing its power and importance. But now I have a renewed heart, freely forgiving others in Jesus' name, experiencing peace, joy, and Christ's love in my life. I wish everyone could receive this message so that the world could be filled with understanding. God's peace, joy, and love. That's what the world needs more of, isn't it? And then Ervarsti writes this: Praise to the Lord Jesus Christ for His transforming power in my life. This program deeply stirred my heart with the truth of the gospel. A friend also began sending me the same messages through WhatsApp, and I listened to them regularly. Over a period of 3 months, the Word of God began to convict me and reveal my need for Jesus Christ. I realized I could no longer find peace in the things of this world, as I was under the control of earthly desires. Previously, I was strongly opposed to Christianity and often found myself in conflict with Christians. However, through the grace of God, I came to repentance and surrendered my life to Jesus. I'm now living as an active follower of Christ. My heart, once filled with hatred and resistance, is now filled with praise and thanksgiving to God. I give all glory to the Lord for His mercy, salvation, and the new life that He's given me. And then our last note comes from Emmy, and he shares this: Thank you so much for this program. It helped me come to know Jesus Christ. Before listening, I followed other beliefs and felt unsure about God. Through this teaching, I began to understand what salvation means, and that truth has changed my life. I also didn't know how to pray or how to live in a way that honors God. The teaching helped me understand who to pray to and how to speak to God honestly about my life and my needs. I truly appreciate you and the guidance you have given me. Well, for those of you on the World Prayer Team, keep praying, because God is answering those prayers. The changes in the lives of these men are evidence of our Lord's faithfulness and His power to transform us. And if you'd like to come along as we ask God to take His whole word to the whole world, sign up at ttb.org or call 1-800-65-BIBLE for more information. Let's pray. Heavenly Father, thank you for your grace that welcomes us back when we wandered. Open our hearts to your truth and teach us what it means to walk closely with you again. Restore what has been broken and use your word to shape our lives. In Jesus' name, amen. Here's our study of Genesis 35 on Through the Bible with Dr. J. Vernon McGee.
1: Now, after our study last time in the 34th chapter of the book of Genesis, I'm sure that many of you came to the conclusion that I had made a boo-boo when I said that Jacob's life changed at Peniel, that when he came there to the brook Jabbok, actually, we don't see too much change because of what takes place in the 34th chapter. Well, that is quite true, but there was a change that took place. I hesitate to call it a crisis because I'm afraid that this matter of a crisis experience has been overdrawn by a great many. In fact, I find there are some folk that feel like if you don't have a second experience, that you just haven't had anything. Well, the fact of the matter is that's not true. Some have a wonderful crisis experience. Dwight L. Moody did. And I'm sure that many of us in our lives can turn back to that, but there are those that cannot or do not and have never mentioned it as being something very important in their lives. But actually, when this man came to Peniel, why a tremendous thing happened to him. And I think probably as we get into the 35th chapter, I should mention this. All the way from the beginning of the life of Jacob until Peniel, the thing that happened in his life was the rise of self, the assertion of the flesh. That's Jacob, and nothing but that. What really happened at Peniel was the fall of self, and a tremendous fall of self there. I tell you, he went down like a deflated tire. He'd been pumped up like a balloon all of his life until he got to Peniel, and then the Lord put the pin in the balloon, and he went down to practically nothing. But actually, there was not faith in his life. Now, that, I think, is what the 34th chapter evidences. Now, I think that many folk that have said, there have been expositors, say that it was a tragic thing for Jacob to stop in Shalem. And I must say that I have to go along with that partially. But I have a question to ask, and the question is this: was he ready for Bethel? Was he ready for the experiences that God was going to give him? No, I think that what you see in the 34th chapter and the tragic things that took place are the result of a man who'd been walking by the flesh. Then there is that fall, the deflation of self, but not faith. He did not have faith to go on to Bethel, to Bethel. You can call that either way you want to. But now he stops at Shalem in the land of Shechem, and these tragic things took place in his life, and it reveals the fact that this man was not actually a leader in his own family. He was not taking the proper place that he should have. He was no spiritual giant by any means. And to have those 12 boys to herd was really a real job. And I want to say that that would take a real spiritual giant to control them. But this man, Jacob, was not prepared. But after that tragic event, this man now is beginning to see the hand of God in his life, and now he makes the decision that he probably should have made beforehand. And it reveals that inside this family that there was taking place something that was indeed tragic indeed. And so the tragedy at Shechem is that as soon as Esau had turned his back and started home, Jacob takes his family down to Shechem. It's a tragic move. Jacob is still depending upon his own cleverness. Dinah was raped, and Simeon and Levi, her full brothers, went into the city of Shechem to the prince who was responsible. Though he wanted to marry her, they murdered him, and the sons of Jacob conducted a slaughter that would make a gang shooting in Chicago look pretty tame. When they came home, Jacob says, "You've made my name to smell among the people of my land." And now, the fact of the matter is, he wasn't ready for Bethel. And my question is, where else could he go? And after all, this man had flocks and herds, and there was good pasture land where he stopped at Shalem. This man now had a great lesson to learn, and he's beginning to see that chickens do come home to roost, and that whatsoever a man sows, that shall he also reap. Now I turn to the 35th chapter of Genesis, and I hope you have your Bible open there, and also that you have our notes and outlines. If you do not have them, we do have a set for you and love to send them to you. Now I'm reading verse 1, chapter 35 of Genesis. "And God said unto Jacob, Arise, go up to Bethel, and dwell there, and make there an altar unto God that appeared unto thee when thou fleddest from the face of Esau thy brother." Now, God is calling this man back to Bethel. Now, the fact of the matter is, he's now, after this sad experience, he's prepared to go. You see, he didn't have faith to move out before. Now will you notice verse 2? Jacob now begins to take the leadership. Then Jacob said unto his household and to all that were with him, put away the strange gods that are among you and be clean and change your garments. Now there are several things that they're told to do here. They're first of all to put away the strange gods. And we are almost shocked at that. You'll recall that when Jacob fled with Rachel and Leah, that Rachel slipped out the family gods, that is, these little images. She sat on them, on the camel, that luggage that was to go on the camel's back. She just crawled up on top of it and sat down because underneath were these little images. Now, I would assume, since it was the home of Jacob, he knew of the living and true God. God had called him. You would think that he would say that when he did find out, and he did not know at the time she had taken them. He was very honest when he told Laban that the gods, those little images, weren't in his entourage at all. That's probably the one time up to then he told the truth. He really didn't know, but they were there. Now, when they were discovered, I think that probably we'd all assume, well, Jacob got rid of them, but he didn't get rid of them. And we find this entire family are worshiping these images. This man, Jacob, now for the first time, and he's the one to take the leadership, he says, now let's get rid of these false gods, these strange gods, and they're false gods. That's the first thing. You've got to put away that which is wrong. There is today too many folk that 6 days a week they are serving some other god, and on Sunday they serve the Lord. We have a lot of fundamental believers like that, friends. They have their strange god. And then they wonder why on Sunday their service in the church and why it's not a thrilling experience. Well, friends, you're going to have to put away your strange god. I don't know what yours might be, but whatever they are, it could be covetousness. I tell you, there's many a good fundamental businessman today that's out after every dollar he can get. And I tell you, he gives more devotion to getting the dollar than he does to serving the Lord on Sunday. And he wonders what's wrong with his spiritual life. If you're going to come back to Bethel, where you met God at the beginning, then, friends, you've got to put away those things that are wrong. Then he says here, Jacob says, and be clean. Now, that for the believer today means confession of sin. You have to deal with sin in your life. You can't come in on Sunday and ignore the week that's just passed. After all, you take a physical bath and use a deodorant. And today we have spiritual BO in our churches because there's no confession of the sin, the cleansing. And that's the cleansing. If we confess our sins, he's faithful and just to forgive us our sins and cleanse us from all unrighteousness. That's 1 John 1:9. There must be the confession, and he'll forgive, but they must be confessed. Then do you notice something else he says here? Change your garments. Get rid of the old garments. Now, garments speak in Scripture of habits. In fact, they do today. We hear of somebody having a riding habit, and football players have a uniform. That's the habit they use. And the child of God's dress should some way mirror who he is, who he belongs to. Do you wear the habits of the Lord? Can you be detected in business or in school or in the neighborhood as being a little different? Your life is a little different. You're wearing a habit. The day that this man went back to Bethel, he started living for God. And up to then, I don't think so. He says, let's go back to Bethel. And that's the thing that we must do. Listen to him now in verse 3. And let us arise and go up to Bethel, and I will make there an altar unto God. Abraham had made the altar. Isaac had. Now Jacob is. And thank God for that. He'll have a witness now for God. Who answered me in the day of my distress. and was with me in the way which I went. Now, that is the thing that he remembered, that when he was running away from home as a young man, homesick and lonesome, he'd come to Bethel, and God had been faithful to him. God says, I will be faithful to you. And now the years have gone by, and God had been faithful to him. Now God says, you've got to go back to Bethel. You have to go back where you started. You have to begin there. I'm of the opinion that a great many people today need to recognize that the years that we spend in living a shoddy, shabby Christian life, just waste of time, absolutely waste of time. You find that the children of Israel, you'll recall, God called them to get out of Egypt and get into the land. And if you'll notice, God appeared to them and told them to go into the land. They didn't go in. 40 years they wandered around. God appeared to Joshua. He says, now go into the land. Picks up right where he left off, where he told them. They'd wasted 40 years. How many people today are wasting their lives as Christians? My, the tremendous spiritual lessons that are here for us. And I think one of the reasons they're here for us, some of us, now I don't know about you, but some of us are just like Jacob, you see. And that's the reason they're so applicable to us today. And thank God, he says he's the God of Jacob. I love that. If he'll be the God of Jacob, he'll be the God of J. Vernon McGee also. And that's wonderful. That's wonderful. This is a chapter is a great encouragement to us today. Now, will you notice what happened? He's taken over in his home, which is interesting. Verse 4, they gave unto Jacob all the strange gods which were in their hand and all their earrings which were in their ears. And let me pause and say that earrings were associated with worship in that day. There's a great deal said in Scripture about that. I can't stop to develop that sort of thing, but may I say there's so many wonderful, precious truths that are in the Word of God that even in a five-year program, friends, you can't dig it all out. After we get through working this mine, there'll be a great deal of gold and precious stones left here, I can assure you. And all their earrings which were in their ears, that identified them as idolatrous, and they're going to get rid of them. And Jacob hid them under the oak which was by Shechem. He got rid of them. They're not stored away. They're buried. They must be put away because it's going to be now a new life. And they journeyed, and the terror of God was upon the cities that were round about them, and they did not pursue after the sons of Jacob. So Jacob came to Luz, which is in the land of Canaan, that is Bethel, he and all the people that were with him. You remember that place was called Luz before Jacob changed the name to Bethel. And the people in that day knew it as Luz, not as Bethel. We know it today as Bethel. And he built there an altar. He called the place El Bethel because there God appeared unto him when he fled from the face of his brother. You remember that was the name he gave to it before. Now, here's a very interesting sidelight. But Deborah, Rebekah's nurse, died, and she was buried beneath Bethel under an oak, and the name of it was Alon Bakuth. Now, the important thing about this is that we assume, and since Deborah was with Jacob at this time, that Rebekah had died. And it's not only a natural assumption, it's a very real thing that she had died. Poor Jacob never saw his mother again. That part is not as tragic as she never saw him again. She just sent him away for a little while, you know, and the burial of this nurse means that when she died, the nurse had apparently brought a message and had come to stay with Jacob, and now she dies. Verse 9, and God appeared unto Jacob again when he came out of Padan Aram, and blessed him. Now you see, all those years, God had been trying to deal with this man. Now he picks up right where he had met him when he came to Bethel as a young man, wasted years. Those years he spent down there with Uncle Laban, in many ways, were wasted years. And God said unto him, Thy name is Jacob. Thy name shall not be called any more Jacob, but Israel shall be thy name. And he called his name Israel. And God said unto him, I'm God Almighty. That's what he told Abraham, you remember. Be fruitful and multiply. A nation, a company of nations, shall be of thee, and kings shall come out of thy loins. And the land which I gave Abraham and Isaac, to thee I'll give it, and to thy seed after thee will I give the land. The Lord considers that pretty important property, by the way, because this now is the third time. First to Abraham, then to Isaac, and then now to Jacob. And each one of these men, the Lord had to tell him about it two or three times. In fact, Abraham many times. Now we are told, verse 14, And Jacob set up a pillar in the place where he talked with him, even a pillar of stone, poured a drink offering thereon, and he poured oil thereon. Here is the first mention of a drink offering. Now, when we get to the book of Leviticus, five offerings are given there, but not a drink offering. In fact, no instructions given about it at all, but it's mentioned. Evidently, this is one of the oldest offerings, and it has a very wonderful meaning for the believer today. A drink offering was just poured on the other offerings. It went up in steam, and that's the way Paul told the Philippians he wanted his life to be just poured out like a drink offering. And verse 15, Jacob called the name of the place where God spake with him, Bethel. Verse 16, And they journeyed from Bethel, and there was but a little way to come to Ephrath, and Rachel travailed, and she had hard labor. Now Rachel had one son, but now she has a second son. Came to pass when she was in hard labor, that the midwife said unto her, Fear not, thou shalt have this son also. Came to pass, as her soul was in departing, for she died, that she called his name Ben-Oni, but his father called him Benjamin. What a wonderful thing that is. That is not the death of Rachel, but the way this took place. She says, Call him son of my sorrow. And Jacob looked down at him and said, I've lost my lovely Rachel, and this little fellow looks like him, so I'll just call him Benjamin, son of my right hand. And he was partial to the sons of Rachel. Rachel died, was buried in the way to Ephrath, which is Bethlehem. And she's buried there today. The tomb is there. I have several pictures I took of it. And Jacob set a pillar upon her grave, that is the pillar of Rachel's grave unto this day. And that is at the time Moses wrote this, but it's there to this very day. And Israel journeyed and spread his tent beyond the tower of Edar. Now what you have here is just the listing now, the sons of Jacob by these different ones. Actually, Joseph and Benjamin were the two boys that were outstanding. The others, I want to tell you, friends, they just didn't turn out well. And again, it proves the fact, well, what God had said, that the thing that had been done, it was done by Uncle Laban, of course, but Jacob went along with it, that he does not bless plurality of wives. The family of Jacob ought to illustrate that. Now we have this record given here, verse 29, And Isaac gave up the ghost and died, was gathered unto his people, being old and full of days, and his sons, Esau and Jacob, buried him. I think this was the only other time these two boys met at the burial of their father, Isaac. Now, we'll have to leave off there today, but it brings us to the end of this chapter. And next time, we're going to take a last look at Esau. Until then, may God richly bless you, my beloved.
0: 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And thanks for going through God's Word with us. I'm Steve Schwetz, grateful for your partnership as we take the whole Word to the whole world on Through the Bible.

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2: They're sailing across our area for the wee hours of the morning, our low upper 40s. We're looking dry here for Thursday and Friday, mostly sunny each day with highs upper 70s. Dry and much warmer weather Saturday, the high upper 80s, and then we're hotter at 93 Sunday. Upper 90s coming in by Monday. I'm meteorologist Jennifer Naramore on KPDQ.
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6: Could be accomplished in the name of Christ if we could better understand each other. Let's hear now from Dr. Brian Chappell as he shares the second half of the lesson, The Blessed One.
7: As we've been working our way through different psalms in God's own hymnal, the psalms that are in the center of the scriptures. And today we're looking at Psalm 1. For many a favorite, one that says very special things about God's blessing in your Grace Bibles. That's page 448. Let me ask that you would turn there and let's stand together as I read God's word and we rejoice in his promises in the first psalm. Psalm 1 is this. Blessed is the man who walks not in the counsel of the wicked, nor stands in the way of sinners, nor sits in the seat of scoffers. But his delight is in the law of the Lord, and on his law he meditates day and night. He is like a tree planted by streams of water that yields its fruit in its season, and its leaf does not wither. In all that he does, he prospers. The wicked are not so, but are like chaff that the wind drives away. Therefore, the wicked will not stand in the judgment, nor sinners in the congregation of the righteous. For the Lord knows the way of the righteous, but the way of the wicked will perish. Let's pray together. Heavenly Father, we read in this psalm of blessing and warning, wonderful promises accompanying the path that leads to and follows after you, but also the promise of judgment for a way that is turned away from you. And so we would take both into consideration and ultimately recognize by this psalm that the way to you is not made by us, but by you, who by the work of your Son makes provision for us. It is only the way away from you that we make. Warn us from it. Turn us from it. Teach us of you. This we ask in Jesus' name. Amen. Please be seated. I mentioned to you in the past that we, for the first time, Kathy and I, after our kids being married for over a decade, we're now understanding a child is on the way. And that couple for whom a child is on the way, they are suddenly feeling the press against their independence. So they're trying to make up on some of the things they think they might not be able to do soon. Like, this couple is trying to finish climbing as many 14ers in Colorado as they can. You know what I mean by a 14er? Mountains that are 14,000 feet and above. And so my son was recently describing to me one of the teeners that is on their list. It's called Capitol Peak, over 14,000 feet tall and known by the knife edge traverse, which means as you get up toward the top, there is one place where there is a land bridge that's only about 2 feet wide with 2,000-foot drops on both sides. And they are taking our grandchild there. So what do we say? Hang on! Stay safe! That's the safe path! Stay on it! Love it! Hold it! Hug it! If you really understand what the law of God is intended to be, God's safe path for his people, you recognize why the psalmist could say, the man of God delights in the law of God. That persons who understand it's a revelation of the character and care of God recognize this is something to delight in. Remember the 19th psalm, it's sweeter than honey from the honeycomb.

0: Because we understand by this God is protecting, helping his people as he gives them the safe path in life. It's for that reason that the last part of verse 2 says, not only does the man of God delight in the law, but on God's law he meditates day and night. You have to really understand that it's sweet to meditate on it day and night. The great prince of preachers, Charles Haddon Spurgeon, said what that meant is we chew the cud of the Bible. We meditate on it day and night. Why would you? I couldn't help think of it, but earlier this week, again, by your wonderful generosity of sharing me with different ministries across the world, I was at the Global Leaders Conference this past week in Dallas, where there were leaders from around the world, from 25 nations, who were getting instructionals on how to take the gospel to different parts of the world. And at one point in that conference, there was a Hungarian pastor who got up and gave his testimony. And he talked about at a younger period of his life, just desperate for affection, just desperate to fit in, and how with the crowd that he was in, how, you know, the smoking and the drinking and the drugs and the pornography were just ways that he kept just trying to fit in, to find a way. And he said it only made him lonelier. And finally, in some level of desperation and loneliness, he got on the internet one night and was Googling for, or whatever it is in Hungary, looking up prostitute. And just came across a reference to the Bible, where it talked about the prophet Hosea, who God said, I want you to take a prostitute to be your wife. And when Hosea did, and she went back to her profession, God said to Hosea, claim her again. Because as you love your wife, the prostitute, so is my love for my people. Though they turn away from me, I will love them. And the Hungarian pastor said, at that moment, he literally got up and danced. My God loves me. He knows the worst about me. He knows my faithlessness, and he loves me. It's in his word, and he was delighting in the word of God. He was meditating on it day and night. He said he would go to his friends, and he said he couldn't stop himself. He would just raise his hands, and he would say, God loves me. Can you believe it? God loves me. Until he finally went to an older pastor and said the same thing, and the pastor said, but have you repented of your sin? He said, It was like ice water in my face. And he said, I had to tell the man, no, I've not repented of my sin. And then the man said, but if you confess your sin, God is faithful and just to forgive your sin and to cleanse you from all unrighteousness. And he said, my joy then became even deeper, that I knew I could repent and that my God would love me still. It's the glory of the gospel. It's why we see such goodness being expressed here. If you understand God's word in ways, then you want to read more. You want to meditate on it. You just want it to enter your heart and life. At least that's the way it's supposed to happen. While I can speak of this in wondrous ways, I wonder if you haven't begun to feel a tension build. After all, if you recognize these are the qualities of a person who is blessed, he does not walk in the counsel of the wicked. He does not stand in the way of sinners. He doesn't sit in the sea of scorners, but he delights in the law of the Lord and meditates on it day and night. Everybody who thinks they meet the qualifications, raise your hand. Well, what good is it then? And if we are told the blessings are coming to people who meet these qualities, and then we begin to examine the qualities and we begin to realize they are qualifications that none of us meet, suddenly the blessings begin to break us.
1: 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These older believers were once part of a majority group that understood the mission of the church was to take control of our culture, to halt its evils. At the same time, Christians under 50 have lived their entire lives perceiving themselves as a minority that needs to make credible their faith to a secular, pluralistic culture. These distinct experiences and perceptions have a profound impact on the priorities different generations have for church ministry. It's no wonder that younger and older believers don't always see eye to eye. In his new book, The Multigenerational Church Crisis, Dr. Brian Chappell asks the question, what could be accomplished in the name of Christ if we could better understand each other? 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You can request your copy of The Multigenerational Church Crisis when you donate online at unlimitedgrace.com or by calling 844-41-GRACE. That's 844-414-7223. And now, more from Brian Chappell on today's Unlimited Grace.
0: Well, I can speak of this in wondrous ways. I wonder if you haven't begun to feel a tension build. After all, if you recognize these are the qualities of a person who is blessed, he does not walk in the counsel of the wicked. He does not stand in the way of sinners. He doesn't sit in the sea of scorners, but he delights in the law of the Lord and meditates on it day and night. Everybody who thinks they meet the qualifications, raise your hand. Well, what good is it then? And if we are told the blessings are coming to people who meet these qualities, and then we begin to examine the qualities and we begin to realize they are qualifications that none of us meet, suddenly the blessings begin to break us. I don't match up. I don't meet those qualifications. What then? Well, verse 3 speaks of a righteous person saying, he is like a tree planted by streams of water that yields its fruit in season. Now, you have to make a decision about verse 3. Here's the decision you have to make. Is this a reward? You act so righteously and then you get the reward of being like a tree planted by rivers of water? Is this reward or is this rootedness? Is this what came first? Is this the gift that preceded everything else? That the person who is truly righteous sinks his roots down into another supply. You have to recognize that I think what's happening here is not that God is telling us, here's what you do to qualify, but rather here is his supply. After all, think of the image itself. The righteous person is like a tree planted by streams of water. I didn't know when I was planning this message that our friends from Kenya would be here. But I can remember a particular safari that I took in Kenya some years ago and going out into a very arid region where you could see the elephants and the lions and that sort of thing. But even as impressive as that are the baobab trees. And if I just show you a picture, you'd immediately recognize it. Just rising out of the arid grassland are these huge trees. I mean, they're known because they kind of have the texture of their bark like elephant skin. But if you were to look at the size of some of them, just the diameter of the trunk would be 4 or 5 or 6 elephants wide. These are huge things sitting out in a desert-like area. Now, if you see such a large, flourishing tree in a desert area, what do you automatically know? It's getting supplied by streams of water you cannot see. It is being supplied by something else of its that's not its own making. And I think that's exactly what's happening here. And you see it further as you understand how verse 3 unfolds. This righteous person is like a tree planted by streams of water. That means the provision is coming from something else that yields its fruit in its season. There's not just provision, there is providence. At the right time, God makes that life fruitful. It's Romans 8:28 that all things are being worked together for good. It's not everything is good in the moment. It's not everything seems good all the time, but rather in its time, the fruit comes that God intends for that life. This is God's providence as well as his provision. And its leaf does not wither. There's permanence. And that's not something I can supply by my hand and you can't by your hand. And yet we are being told that the fruit, the provision is so powerful that it has a permanent effect. It's perhaps the last quality that we struggle with the most. And in all that he does, he prospers. There's not just the promise of provision and providence and permanence, but ultimately prosperity. Is that true? Do people that are godly always have prosperity? The tree image will help us again. You know, if a peach tree prospers, it doesn't prosper by having pears. It prospers by having peaches. If the godly person prospers, they prosper in godliness. They don't necessarily prosper in wealth and easy living. After all, those would be the priorities of the world. The counsel that we're not regarding, that says you're only happy if you get health and easy living and life without challenge. I mean, after all, if the righteous living that somehow people do always results in worldly prosperity, then Jesus wasn't very righteous. But the prosperity of the godly is godliness, which is far more than this world can offer. To be able to experience the aches and the pains and the afflictions and the worries of a fallen world and still be at peace with God, and to know that he provides what is most needful for our spiritual welfare and the spiritual welfare of those that we love. To know that he is providing the providential working of all things for the spiritual things that last into eternity, that are permanent. And that those things will prosper, not by our hand, but by the streams of living water that are the grace of God. And put against it all is what the wicked have in their lives. Verse 4, the wicked are not so, but are like chaff that the wind drives away. What do you know about chaff? It doesn't have life. It doesn't have provision. It doesn't have a providential outcome. It's dead. It's just chaff. It doesn't have permanence. It just blows away. And it doesn't have prosperity because there's no seed of life in it for anything else to grow out of it. And therefore, there is the summary that is warning. Therefore, the wicked will not stand in the judgment. Here is the dire warning. Why would you commit yourself to the counsel of the world when you know it is going to lead ultimately to eternal judgment? And instead, why would you not recognize that sinners will not be in the congregation of the righteous? That what God is planning and proposing for his people for an eternity with him is not being provided for those who will not sink their roots into the living water. It's the warning even for this day as we look at this, the Lord's table, and recognize that what God is reminding us again and again throughout the whole of scriptures is the way that we make it in this world ultimately with hearts of peace, with the satisfaction that is deeper than money and big houses, is by knowing that our lives are fulfilling the purposes of the eternal kingdom. And to believe that when we sink our roots deep into the one who provides more than we could ever provide for ourselves, that he is promising provision and the providential working out of all things and permanence beyond what we could provide. And ultimately the prosperity of godliness that multiplies beyond what we could ever imagine. I had to think of that when some years ago I took my sons to see the movie Saving Private Ryan, kind of a graphic war movie that our family would not normally participate in, but I wanted my sons to see what their grandfather had gone through because he would never talk about it. In the Battle of the Bulge, in a group of 200 men, he was one of 8 that survived. Awful, awful. And he would not talk about it. And I wanted my sons to see, here's what your grandpa did for your freedom and for mine. Here's what he went through. But some of you may remember the end of that movie where men gave their lives to save Private Ryan. And the movie follows him all the way through to his old age, and he goes to the gravesite of those who gave their lives for him. And as he experiences the blessing of their sacrifice in his behalf, it breaks him. He falls down on his knees and he says to his wife through tears, "Tell me I'm a good man. Tell me I deserved what they gave for me." And in the moment, I'm just cringing gospelly. No, no, I do not want to stand before God, nor anyone stand before God and say, "I deserve what Christ did for me." No, it was out of his goodness. I plant my roots deep into his mercy, not into my righteousness. And what he is promising is that if I will depend upon him, if my roots go deep down into the streams of living water that are his supply, he will give provision far beyond my righteousness. He will provide providence far beyond my working, permanence of my heart and soul far beyond my deserving, and ultimately the prosperity of the righteousness I could not provide. I think of another graveside scene. Some of you will know it. It's where Ravi Zacharias, the great Christian apologist of our era, who takes the defense of Christianity into atheistic settings and universities and places where there is challenge against the gospel like no other person, and somehow has the ability to answer, and he talks what set him off on that ministry. As he, decades ago, stood by a garbage heap in Vietnam, and recognized he was standing on the gravesite of 6 missionaries who had given their lives for the gospel in that place. And as he thought to himself, what did they give their lives for? There is no evidence that it meant anything. And he said, it was for me. They gave their lives for me, that I would recognize if you give yourself to the purposes of the gospel, God can multiply who you are far beyond your efforts. Those missionaries who died in that place surely never believed, could have known that their lives would have a far-reaching effect. But as it touched Ravi Zacharias, there was prosperity to their lives, multiplying far beyond them as their godliness touched a generation, and through him, tens of thousands have believed the truth of the gospel and they've never seen it. But God was doing it. Why was he doing it? Because those missionaries were like trees planted by rivers of living water. And God was providing far more than they knew. And he was in that provision, working providentially beyond what they could understand, and permanently for eternity beyond what they could provide, and ultimately prospering their lives beyond their wildest dreams. Such is the nature of our God.
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9: Welcome to Bible Q&A with John MacArthur, and I'm Denny Nugent here with today's question for John. Well, friend, if you want a blessed life, the Bible points you to the book of Revelation. As chapter 1, verse 3 says, "Blessed is he who reads and those who hear the words of the prophecy and heed the things that are written in it, for the time is near." Now, John, certainly all of Scripture is profitable, but Revelation's the only book that guarantees a blessing for those who hear and obey it. Why is that?
10: Yeah, isn't that especially unique that when you come to the book of Revelation, which for many people is the most difficult book to understand, you find a singular blessing there? Now, that is not to say that there aren't blessings from studying every book in the Bible, because there are. Even John says these things are written that your joy might be made full. Full joy and blessing go together. So all Scripture is profitable. All Scripture is beneficial for the man of God to be thoroughly furnished unto all good works. So all Scripture brings blessing. All Scripture produces joy. But it is the book of Revelation that gives the special promise, blessed is the one who hears and understands this book. Why is it in the book of Revelation that it says that? Because it plays out in history that way. People ignore the book of Revelation. They're content to say, we can't understand it, there are too many views, leave it alone. And I think that the reason you have a promise of blessing in that book is to drive us into that book. Because it can be understood, it can be accurately interpreted, and when it is, and you understand the full truth of the future as revealed in Scripture, that is a profound blessing.
9: All right, thanks, John. And thanks to you for listening today to Bible Q&A with John MacArthur. If you'd like more in-depth teaching from Revelation, visit MacArthurCommentaries.com.

0: Halfway through the 11 o'clock hour tonight, and time for the broadcast formerly known as The Final Word. 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
1: 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We'll provide other contact information at the end of the program. 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
2: Good day, ladies and gentlemen. Thank you for joining us. We continue our exposition of the Old Testament prophet Amos. We're in Amos chapter 4, looking at verses 6 to the end of the chapter. In these verses, Amos declares the word of the Lord. He itemizes the various strokes of judgment through natural disasters by which the Lord had tried to get their attention before it was too late, all to no avail. Let's read. I gave you empty stomachs in every city, a lack of bread in every town. Yet you have not returned to me, declares the Lord. I did more. Verse 7, I withheld rain from you when the harvest was still 3 months away. I sent rain on one town, but withheld it from another. One field had rain, another had none and dried up. People staggered from town to town for water, but did not get enough to drink. Yet you have still not returned to me, declares the Lord. He goes on, verse 9, many times I struck your gardens and vineyards, destroying them with blight and mildew. Locusts devoured your fig and olive trees, yet you have not returned to me, declares the Lord. Things like that happening in our day, our secularized day where there's nothing above and nothing below, never occur to people to think that maybe God had something to do with these natural disasters. Verse 10, I sent plagues among you as I did to Egypt. I killed your young men with the sword, along with your captured horses. I filled your nostrils with stench of your camps, yet you have not returned to me, declares the Lord. That's not all. I overthrew some of you as I overthrew Sodom and Gomorrah. You were like a burning stick snatched from the fire, yet you have not returned to me, declares the Lord. Okay, this is what I'm going to do, says the Lord. This is what I will do to you, Israel, and because I will do this, Israel, prepare to meet your God. He who forms the mountains and creates the wind, who reveals his thoughts to mankind, referring to his revelation, who turns dawn into darkness and treads the heights of the earth. The Lord God Almighty is his name. Wow, heavy and impressive. Presumably drought conditions for a period of time, which were not uncommon in that part of the world, had produced in the northern kingdom a measure of famine, but still you've not returned to me. And that refrain we read 5 more times in connection with various natural disasters. There was short-term famine, there was spotty drought, and lack of water in one place and then another. There were bouts with blight and mildew and locust infestations. There were divinely sent plagues reminiscent of Egypt. There were here and there military defeats, resulting in great losses of men and animals, and the overwhelming stench of the dead. There were fiery destructions, reminiscent of the overthrow of Sodom and Gomorrah. All that was of no avail in producing repentance. Again and again we hear this refrain, yet you have not returned to me, declares the Lord. So in verse 12 the Lord says, therefore I've had it with you, or seems to say that. This is what I will do to you, Israel. Because I will do this to you, prepare to meet your God. Who is their God? It's the awesome God, the Lord, whom they do not know, or they would never have been such fools. And I might add, half of the people in Christendom do not know the Lord God Almighty either. That's not just true today. That's been true down through history, if you have a sense of history and have a sense of Christian history. It's always been the formal mass and the true remnant. He who forms the mountains and creates the wind and reveals his thoughts to mankind, who turns dawn to darkness and treads on the heights of the earth. Well, let me introduce myself to you, God says through the prophet Amos. The Lord God Almighty is his name. I'm not a God to be trifled with in that day or this. This brings us to Amos chapter 5, a lament and a call to repentance. Hear this word, Israel, this lament I take up concerning you. Here it starts. Fallen is virgin Israel, never to rise again, deserted in her own land with no one to lift her up. This is what the Sovereign Lord says to Israel. Your city that marches out 1,000 strong will have only 100 left. Your town that marches out 100 strong will have only 10 left. This is what the Lord says to Israel. Seek me and live. Do not seek Bethel. Do not go to Gilgal. They were shrines. Do not journey to Beersheba, down in the wilderness of the southern kingdom. For Gilgal will surely go into exile, and Bethel will be reduced to nothing. Seek the Lord and live, or he will sweep through the tribes of Joseph, the northern kingdom, like a fire. It will devour them, and Bethel will have no one to quench it. There are those who turn justice into bitterness and cast righteousness to the ground. We'll stop right there. In his prophetic vision, Amos, sparing the details, sees a horrible catastrophe. Fallen is virgin Israel, never to rise again, deserted in her own land with no one to lift her up. Amos is seeing the aftermath of the imminent Assyrian invasion and the subsequent devastation of the northern kingdom. The population will be exiled or expatriated or scattered through the territories of the Assyrian Empire. Never again will the 10 northern tribes be reassembled as a distinct and separate nation. In 722 B.C., her history as a nation will come to a screeching halt by the judgment of God. Up to this point, God has been merciful beyond imagination with this covenant-breaking nation. His patience has run its course. Their cup of faithlessness is full. It's just shy of its limit before the curtain falls on its existence. Friends, how many once famous nations in human history, renowned peoples, are now only a memory? And how many others that do remain are only a mere shadow of their former formidable selves? What God is about to do to Israel, according to Amos, is just an example of what he has done again and again with nations that forget God. And that is a testimony to those who have eyes to see, ears to hear, and hearts to obey, what God is sure to do again and again, as is warranted. And I am guessing, along with many others who have some sense of God's ways and dealings, that such a national comeuppance is warranted in the case of our country, and in fact, so many states in the modern West. So privileged, so blessed, yet so ungrateful, and so resistant to and contemptuous of the Lord God Almighty. I'm guessing it's only a matter of time. Unlike Amos, I'm not a prophet. I'm a pastor and a teacher. But my sense of the Scriptures tells me that it's probably only a matter of time. And if it is, then the smart course for any who need to know it is to repent, reset, and adjust accordingly. In verse 3, at the moment when Amos was prophesying, both the northern and southern kingdoms were relatively prosperous and militarily formidable. Wasn't that they hadn't had issues, but this is a relative picture. Yes, there had been some bad days, but at the moment that Amos is speaking and the capital city of Samaria, they were both sitting rather pretty. It must have been rather laughable to have this prophet interloper from the southern kingdom, and not even a professional prophet at that, to find the chutzpah to march into the proud capital of Samaria and start declaiming about the imminent collapse of their kingdom and her strong military. But that's exactly what he does, even if to them it sounded hollow. This is what the Sovereign Lord says to Israel. Your city that marches out 1,000 strong, I want to tell you, it'll have only 100 left. Your city that marches out 100 strong will have only 10 left, kind of like a tithe. In short, only a bare remnant is going to survive the onslaught that God has shown me. Prepare, O Israel, prepare to meet your God. It is not the Assyrians you're up against. It is an angry God. And when he is done with you, not many of you are going to survive. So, before the meter runs completely down, Amos says, my advice to you, speaking for the Lord God of Israel, is to seek him and live. Don't go to Gilgal. Don't take a journey to Beersheba. For Gilgal will surely go into exile, and Bethel will be reduced to nothing. Seek the Lord and live, or he's going to sweep through the tribes of Joseph, which is Sendeke, a kind of figure of speech for the whole 10 tribes. It'll devour them, and Bethel will have no one to quench it. One last chance to avert complete disaster is extended, Amos says, but not for long. The window of pardon is closing fast, and as long as it remains open, there is hope for salvation. In this case, live has reference, first of all, to national deliverance from the invading enemy. But it is individual Israelites to whom the prophet appeals. So in saving the nation, by seeking their God, they will also find their own individual salvation. So what do they need to do? Well, what they've always refused to do. What do they need to do? What most people in every generation of mankind refuse to do. Seek the Lord. In the days of John the Baptist, in the New Testament, John would rephrase it. Repent. For folks, repentance is the first motion of faith toward God. It still is. And where there is true repentance in faith, responders will do what Amos says in verses 14 and 15, or in the words of John the Baptist. Bring forth fruits of repentance. That is, show by your actions that your heart, your expression of faith is sincere. Amos defines it in verses 14 and 15, exactly what shape seeking the Lord should take in their case. Seek good and not evil, that you may live. Then the Lord God Almighty will, he means actually, be with you, just as you say he is, I mean mistakenly. Hate evil, love good, in other words, walk in God's ways. Maintain justice in the courts, which is to say, repent of the outrages about to inundate you with divine wrath. Flip your switches and show that you trust God. Perhaps the Lord God Almighty will have mercy on the remnant of Joseph. You know, when people honestly seek the Lord, I say again that it is an act of faith that by a law of its own nature begets repentance. And repentance, that first expression of sincere faith, is a change of mind that initiates a moral and ethical U-turn. Absent that, seeking God is just so much hot air. And for all, then and now, here's the good news. If we seek him by faith, trusting him, God is gracious and merciful. The Bible teaches that he will let you find him, the seeker. As Isaiah declared, though our sins be as scarlet, and theirs were, for sure, in the eyes of God they will be white as snow. Though black as midnight, they will be pardoned fully and completely. Do you hear that? Why is that, O man, so hard? Seek the Lord and you will live. Not only does it apply to the Israelites of that era, but this day you, my friend, have the promise of the Lord God Almighty that you will live. You will have life, and that everlasting, if you repent and put your trust in God's Son, who came and died for your sins and for mine. Seeking the Lord, as the prophet declares in verses 14 and 15, I just read it, means seeking good, not evil, hating evil, loving God, as God defines it, mind you, not your local office of political correctness. To be more specific, one place that seeking God ought to begin, Amos says, is to cease and desist from idolatry and all sorts of false religion. That's the first commandment. You shall have no other gods before me. And the second commandment forbade representing God in the form of graven images and worshiping those images. We need a little background here to understand what the prophet tells them they must stop doing if they're truly going to repent and seek after God in order to live. The Israelites, in the time since they had broken away politically from the southern kingdom and were cut off from the official temple and its cultus or religious way of worshiping in Jerusalem, had improvised religiously. Jeroboam the First, for their convenience and to relieve them of any temptation of returning to their old habits by going south to Jerusalem to worship God in those customs approved by God's laws, Jeroboam the First ginned up, as happened in the wilderness, a couple of golden calves, and he said to the people, "This will be the state-approved image under which we here in the northern kingdom will hereafter worship Yahweh." And he placed that image at Bethel, a sacred site in Israel since Jacob met God there when it was named Luz. Bethel means house of God. That royal action deformed the worship of Yahweh in Israel. It trashed the first and second commandments. Nevertheless, the northern kingdom went on with the charade of Yahweh worship in their own new and improved ways, or so they thought, modifying them as they went along to suit themselves. However, once they started deviating from the law of God, as always happens when people start deviating from biblical standards, you can count on it. They go further and further off track. I watch it all the time. Shortly, they were into religious syncretism, as we call it. That's when people start bringing in foreign elements into the original, corrupting it even further, mixing and matching true Yahweh worship with Baal worship, and so forth. It's not unlike things we see today when people start importing into their Christianity foreign elements like New Age ideas and practices. You ever heard of contemplative prayer? There you are. Start importing Eastern religion like mysticism and yoga. People are clueless about what they are doing. Another thing they were doing that they thought made them appear spiritual and ought to draw down God's favor was taking pilgrimages to religious shrines sacred among the Israelites at that time. Those were located not only at Bethel, but also Gilgal, and way down at the southern end of Judea, where Father Abraham used to hang out at Beersheba. Visiting those shrines, kind of like some people think they get all holy by visiting Israel. I've been over there several times. And making various offerings to Yahweh made them feel quite religious, and they just expected God to heap His favor upon them for that. As I say, people today sometimes do similar things. I mentioned they will go to Israel, and suddenly they get goosebumps, and on those pilgrimages they start to feel all holy and in touch with Jesus. When they are there, not only in Israel, but other holy sites throughout the ancient world, they kneel, they crawl, they kiss sacred spots and objects, thinking they are drawing close to God. Folks, no such thing, unfortunately. Listen to me. What God wants of us is to seek Him, not sacred shrines. Hey, it's fine to go to Israel. It's fine to get all that background, take all that in, to gain all that perspective. It's a special place. But God seeks those who worship Him in spirit and in truth, not in Jerusalem or in Rome or in the empty tomb. As much as things change, you see, they remain the same. The prophet says, seek God and live. Stop traipsing around to all those sacred sites where you wrongly feel you're drawing near to God. You aren't. Forget those trips to shrines like Bethel or Gilgal or Beersheba. Those shrines are about to be demolished by the Lord God Almighty. They will be reduced to ashes. He'll show you what He thinks of them. What He wants you to do is stop the idolatrous nonsense in every form and in every venue. He wants you to seek Him, or He will sweep through the tribes of Joseph like fire. And Bethel, for example, will have none to quench it. So in seeking God, get over your idolatry. Secondly, give up your evil habits of turning justice into bitterness and casting righteousness to the ground in the process. Godliness has a social face, friends, and it appears in the streets, imitating the moral character of God. For our God is holy and just and righteous. I am holy, he says. You too be holy. You want to get close to God? Well, don't go to Israel, or don't go to some Pentecostal meeting where you're seeking signs and wonders. Be holy. That's what God wants of you. In faith, in repentance, come to him and imitate his holiness. If you are serious about seeking me, Amos is saying, my words, make a U-turn. It's called repentance. Otherwise, Israel, you're not serious, and we're not serious. People always want to find a cheap way, sink to the lowest common denominator. We want the benefits of righteousness. We do not want the pain of doing it. So in verse 8, with a high poetic flourish, the prophet rightly assumes that his appeal to Israel to seek the Lord and live will be ignored. Nevertheless, he's determined to advise them just who they are on a collision course with. He who made the Pleiades and the Orion, a group of seven stars, part of the constellation of Taurus. He who turns midnight into dawn, strips away the covers of darkness, shrouding evildoers, and darkens day into night, in the case of those living in Fat City and Happy Valley. I'm talking about the God who calls for the waters of the sea and pours them out over the face of the land. The God who makes the land flourish, or flood, as he may ordain. The Lord, meaning Yahweh, is his name. He is the sovereign creator, in other words. You people don't know who you're trifling with. You need to smarten up and cease and desist from all your exploitative ways and unjust habits that grind the faces of little people into the ground. God is watching, and I'm here to tell you, he is not pleased. Verse 9, with a blinding flash, he destroys the stronghold and brings the fortified city to ruin. This is not just a prediction of what the Lord is about to do in their historical case, but really, this prophecy amounts to a statement of a pattern of what God so often has done when he is fed up with the wickedness of the proud who forget God. Like who, for example? Well, verse 10, Amos cites, in their midst, those who hate the one who upholds justice in the courts and detest the one who, as a witness, tells the truth. The legal system is so rotten in Israel that it is almost a given that the rich and powerful have things so rigged that the little people cannot get a fair shake when they have something at stake. And anyone in the system who might attempt to reform it would run into a buzzsaw of hatred and hostility. There are modern cities with judicial systems, some right here in America, that seem very much on that same corrupt page. That's not all. In verse 11, Amos cites more examples of social injustice. You levy a straw tax on the poor and you impose a tax on their grain, like charging rent for the dust on their shoes. Well, God is about to see to it that you are no longer going to bask in all that luxury that your ill-gotten gains have afforded you. Justice is just around the corner. Therefore, though you've built stone mansions, he means on the backs of the weak and poor, you're not going to live in them. Though you've planted lush vineyards, meaning with the profits of your illicit income, you will not drink their wines. Through Amos, the Lord promises their crimes will not pay. His patience with the evil shenanigans is almost exhausted. Now it is time for consequences. Verse 12, for I know how many are your offenses and how great your sins. Nobody else may know. And not even your oppressors may be able to calculate your corruption and exploitation. But I, the Lord says, have it all recorded and added up, as it were. Well, thank you, dear friends, for joining us. We'll pick up there in our next session. God bless you. Have a wonderful day.
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1: Sailing across our area for the wee hours of the morning, our low upper 40s. We can dry here for Thursday and Friday, mostly sunny each day with highs upper 70s. Dry and much warmer weather Saturday, the high upper 80s, and then we're hotter at 93 Sunday. Upper 90s coming in by Monday. I'm meteorologist Jennifer Naramore on KPDQ.
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5: You know, my wife, Kathy, she likes puzzles. I have no idea why. If she sees a puzzle on a table, she wants to stop and put it together. I see it. I keep walking. I could care less about puzzles. But she'll carefully put the puzzle together. So the other night, she was putting a puzzle together with the grandkids, and they got to the very end, and there was a piece missing. There's a piece missing from the puzzle. It was right in the middle, too. You couldn't miss it. So they're down on their hands and knees looking for the missing piece of the puzzle. They finally found it in the cushion, put it in, and voila, it was done. Life's like that. We think, if I just made this much money, and if I just was married to this person, and if I had this car, or if I had this experience, I would be happy. And we put it all together, and something's missing. I'll tell you what it is. It's Christ. God holds the missing piece, and He has it for you tonight. You need to reach out and invite Christ into your life. Then you'll find contentment. Then you'll find what you've been looking for. But you must come to Him and believe. You must receive Christ into your life. You must say, Lord, come and forgive me. I can't do that for you. Only you can say, Jesus, forgive me. Only you can say, Jesus, I believe in you. And you can do that right now.
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6: Those scam phone calls. Oh, there's so many of them now. And they'll come from, you name it, Apple, Amazon, the IRS. And they're telling you, you better pay up or you're in trouble. 33 million scam robocalls are made daily. And they do work because I read that 68 million Americans lost over $29 billion to these scam phone calls. But there's scam religious things as well, scam counterfeits out there for the real gospel. Just as there is the genuine, there is also the counterfeit. They claim to be one thing, but they really are another. Jesus called them wolves in sheep's clothing. In fact, one of the signs of the end times, which I believe we're in, is some will depart from the faith, giving heed to seducing spirits and the doctrines that demons teach. And that is why we're told right here in 1 John 4, don't believe every spirit, test them, because many false prophets have gone out into the world. Now, what is John referring to when he says spirits? How do we test a spirit? Well, basically, he's talking about angelic beings. There's a supernatural realm. Just as we live in a physical world, there is a spiritual world. And in this spiritual world, there, of course, is God and Satan, but also angels and fallen angels, also known as demons. And they're actively at work. The good news is we have more angels on our side than the devil has on his side. And angels are constantly doing the work of God, sort of working behind the scenes. They just show up, do what they're there to do, and go. They're sort of like SEAL Team 6, you know? You don't even know they were there, but they're doing the work of God. The Bible says the angel of the Lord encamps around those that fear him. And it also tells us that they're ministering spirits sent to minister to those who are the heirs of salvation. That would be us. Sometimes angels guide us. Occasionally they speak to us. They often protect us. And they're actively at work in our life. But then there are fallen angels, also known as demons, doing the work of the devil. I mentioned last time that the purpose of demons seems to be twofold. They seek to hinder the purposes of God and extend the power of Satan. Now, they come in different ways. We always think of something demonic as dark and sinister and evil. And it can be that, of course. But it can also come through the guise of something that seems virtuous and good, even religious. Don't forget that Satan, also known as Lucifer, was once an angel of light. I mean, what is more virtuous than going and getting a wonderful education at one of our Ivy League universities? But my question is, what is going on in these universities today, like Harvard and Yale? Did you know that the mission statement of Harvard University when it was founded back in 1646 went as follows? Let every student be plainly instructed and earnestly pressed to consider well the main end of his life and studies is to know God and Jesus Christ, which is eternal life. Mission statement of Harvard. So how are they doing in that? And then, of course, there's Yale, very similar. Their mission statement is, quote, every student shall consider the main end of this study, to wit, to know God in Jesus Christ and answerably to lead a godly, sober life. Wow. What happened in our universities? They become centers of confusion, promoting woke ideology, anti-American sentiment, worst of all, anti-Christian sentiment, and they're a hotbed of anti-Semitism. I mean, how can you explain the fact that after October 7th, when the people of Israel were attacked by Hamas, a terrorist organization funded by Iran, and 1,200 Israelis lost their lives, men, women, children, some of them were tortured and unspeakable.

0: to them. So you would think there would be a global day of mourning afterwards, but instead we see demonstrations against Israel and for the terrorist organization with banners that say things like "Free Palestine" and "From the river to the sea, Palestine will be free." What's in between the Mediterranean Sea and the Jordan River? That tiny little country called Israel. What they mean when they say "from the river to the sea, Palestine will be free" is we don't want Israel. We don't want these Jews here anymore. Iran, the sponsor of Hamas, who represents the Palestinian people, have repeatedly said they want to build a nuclear weapon with the intent of wiping Israel off the face of the map. They've said it over and over again. They call America the great Satan, and they call Israel the little Satan. So this is the situation. Well, what about a two-state solution? I think most Israelis would like a two-state solution. But the problem is, if the representatives of the Palestinian people say Israel does not have the right to exist, how do you enter into a negotiation? Let's say you and I decide to be friends and let's go out for dinner, and you say, "Great, but I just want to let you know you do not have the right to exist and I would rather you are dead." Okay. So it's not going to be a great relationship, is it? So you see the challenges that are there, and I believe there's a spiritual dynamic behind all of this. I believe this is a spiritual battle that we're seeing right now. And that's why we should not believe every spirit. We need to be discerning and we need to be informed and educated.
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1: 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It's a lesson on testing the spirits. 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
0: 1 John chapter 4. Dear friends, do not believe everyone who claims to speak by the Spirit. You must test them to see if the spirit they have comes from God, for there are many false prophets in the world. John is refuting a teaching of that time that was called Gnosticism. It's from the Greek word kenosis, which means to know. So Gnostics believed that salvation came through this hidden spiritual knowledge. They did not believe that Jesus Christ was the Son of God walking this earth. They believed you had to get this hidden spiritual knowledge and then you would know. That's kenosis. You would know. So it's a funny thing. John takes their word from them and uses it to show how we can know God. And he uses the word kenosis 30 times in his epistle. You can know this for sure. You don't need the secret password. You don't need the hidden knowledge. But then he lays down this litmus test, if you will, as to how to know whether or not something is really true. Here it is, 1 John 4:2. If a person claiming to be a prophet acknowledges that Jesus Christ came in a real body, that person has the Spirit of God. Listen to this. To be a Christian, you must believe that Jesus was born of a virgin, supernaturally conceived in her womb. The virgin birth is an essential. And then you must believe that he was fully God and fully man, walking among us. And then you must believe that he died on the cross and bodily rose again from the dead 3 days later, and that he's coming back again. These are non-negotiables that every Christian should believe. You say, well, everyone believes that. In fact, every religion teaches that. No, actually, they don't. If you are to take even a quick look at the major religions of the world, you would see they have very different views on the person of Jesus. As an example, Hinduism teaches Jesus may be admired as a wise teacher or a holy man, possibly as a god among many other gods, but it does not show him to be the one true God or the exclusive Savior. Okay, well, Jesus said, I am the way, the truth, and the life, and no man comes to the Father but by me. And he said, I and the Father are one. So that's clearly a different view than what the Bible teaches about Christ. Buddhism teaches Jesus is not divine. He's sort of an enlightened teacher, maybe a moral example, but they have no real belief in a personal God in most Buddhist schools. Now, Mormonism, which will often present itself as a form of Christianity, has a whole different view. They teach Jesus is a son of God. He was created by God the Father, but he's not equal with the Father. Jesus said, I and the Father are one, claiming equality, but they say he's not equal with the Father. And they teach that Jesus and Satan are spirit brothers, and they deny the Trinity. The Jehovah's Witnesses teach that Jesus is not God, but rather he's the archangel Michael in human form. They deny the Trinity, and they deny the bodily resurrection of Christ. Now, here's another thing. Mormons and Jehovah's Witnesses teach that they're the only way to God. And so when a Mormon says, well, I'm a Christian too, if they're honest, they would say, but we have our prophet, Joseph Smith, and we have our extra books that you don't have that are equal to the scripture, and you have to come this way if you want a relationship with God. So the reason I tell you all this is I'm looking at the litmus test of 1 John. And all of these are contrary to what John says. These are sort of like modern versions of Gnosticism. And what is John emphasizing? He's saying, listen, I want you to know God. In fact, in 1 John 5:13, he says, we wrote these things to you that believe in the name of the Son of God, so you may gnosko, so you may know you have eternal life. You can know this for sure. He repeats it again, 1 John 2:3, by this we know that we know him. And then in 1 John 3:14, we know we have passed from death to life. So he's focusing on this and emphasizing it. It's no secret. Anyone has access to it. You don't need a secret password. You probably heard this story before, but there's a man named Stefan Thomas, a German-born programmer who lives in San Francisco. He was given over 7,000 bitcoins back in 2011 as payment for making a video that explains how cryptocurrency works. And at that time, Bitcoin was worth very little, but all of a sudden, it was worth a lot more. In fact, it was worth hundreds of millions of dollars. But this individual took that Bitcoin and he put it in a digital wallet. I'm not even sure what that is exactly. But to get the money to access the Bitcoin, you had to have the password, which he wrote down on a piece of paper and then lost it. I'm not laughing at his misfortune, but really, you have that much money in an account and you lost the password? So, and I wonder what password he tried. Password, that's a good password. Or the name of your pet. Oh, none of these. He couldn't remember his password. He tried 8 times to get in. He has 2 times left. And if he doesn't come up with a proper password, he will never have access to all that money. And that's sort of how it can seem in this relationship with God. You don't have the password. Here's the good news. Jesus already took care of all of these things for you. You don't have to worry about them at all. You don't need secret codes or anything else. Jesus entered your password, he paid the price, and he has given you open access to God. Point number 2, God is bigger and greater than everyone and everything else. God is bigger and God is greater than everyone and everything else. Look at 1 John 4:4. But you belong to God, my dear children. You've already won a victory over these people because, and I love this verse, greater is he that is in you than he that is in the world. Memorize that verse. Greater is he that is in you than he that is in the world. Let's say it together. Greater is he that is in you than he that is in the world. The one that's in you is Christ. The one that is in the world is Satan or anyone or anything else that you think is a threat. Christ is greater than all of that. He's greater than Satan, greater than sin, greater than your problem. Here are three biblical examples of God's people overcoming their adversary. Moses at the Red Sea. Wow. He's at the brink of this massive body of water he can't get across. Behind him in hot pursuit is the Egyptian army. He's literally between a rock and a hard place. And he calls out to God. And God says, I will fight from you. You only need to be still. And the Red Sea parted. You know the story. And so all of Israel passed through the dry bed of the Red Sea, and the waters were piled up on each side. You ever been to one of those really nice aquariums, like the Monterey Aquarium? They have these giant tanks with all these exotic creatures. Imagine walking through the Red Sea going, whoa, whoa, whoa, that's cool. Get my camera, hurry. And meanwhile, Moses is going, keep walking, let's go, let's go, let's go. They get to the other side, the last Israeli gets over, and the waters close on the pursuing Egyptian army. Think of David facing Goliath. What an adversary. 9 feet, 6 inches of solid muscle. Yet David trusted in the Lord and said, you have defied the armies of Israel. And he attacked him, and Goliath was defeated. Think of the disciples on the Sea of Galilee. A violent storm hits, and they're pitching about in that little boat. And Jesus stands up and rebukes the sea and says, peace, be still. Jesus was bigger than that storm. God is bigger and God is greater than everyone and everything else.

0: such great reassurance today here on A New Beginning. Pastor Greg Laurie has been pointing out where we stand in the spiritual battle that surrounds us. And there's more to come as this message continues. You know, it's great comfort to know that we're on the winning side. But it's a good time to check yourself and consider whether you really belong to the Lord. Is He really your Savior and your Lord? Pastor Greg, if someone wants to come to the Lord and have that kind of relationship, what would you say to them?
1: I would say that God is just a prayer away. You know, it doesn't take years to become a Christian. It doesn't take months. Frankly, it doesn't even take hours. It can happen so quickly. It just starts with you saying to God, I know I'm a sinner. I know that you love me. I know that you sent Jesus to die on the cross for my sin and pay for those sins and then to rise again from the dead. And I want him to come into my life. So here's my question to you. Have you done that yet? Because Jesus, who did die on that cross and rose again from the dead 3 days later, is alive and standing at the door of your life right now. And he's knocking and he's saying, if you'll hear my voice and open the door, I will come in. Would you like your sin forgiven? Would you like to know that when you die, you will go to heaven? Do you want Christ to come into your life right now? If so, why don't you just stop whatever it is you're doing and pray this prayer with me? You could pray it out loud. You can pray it in the quietness of your own heart. But pray this prayer to God. Say, Lord Jesus, I know that I am a sinner, but I know that you are the Savior who died on the cross for my sin and rose again from the dead. I'm sorry for my sin, and I turn from it now, and I choose to follow you from this moment forward. I ask all of this in Jesus' name. Amen. Listen, if you just prayed that prayer, the Bible promises that God has heard your prayer and has answered that prayer. The Bible says that we will confess our sin. He's faithful and just to forgive us our sin and cleanse us from all unrighteousness. So, God bless you. You've made the right decision, the decision to follow Jesus Christ.
0: Yeah, that's right. 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
1: Yeah.
0: It was a tough childhood, but that story has touched a lot of lives. At what point over the years did you realize your story, as painful as it was something to be thankful for?
1: Well, I would say after I came to Christ and I began to tell people about what God had done for me, I realized that it was a story that could bring glory to God. You know, I wouldn't wish my childhood on anyone. Having said that, the Lord, as the scripture says, brought beauty out of ashes. He brought something good despite the bad that happened to me. And the Bible does promise that God can cause all things to work together for good to those that love God and are called according to his purpose. Listen, we all have a story. We all have a testimony. Some, granted, may be more dramatic than others, but everyone is valid. Here's your testimony. Here's my testimony. In a nutshell, it's like the guy who was healed by Jesus in the Bible who said, once I was blind, but now I see. That's our story. We were spiritually blind. Our eyes were opened and we put our faith in Christ. And so my story is told in detail in a book called Jesus Revolution, written with my friend Ellen Vaughn, an outstanding author. And it was also made into a film by the same title, Jesus Revolution. We want to send you this book, Jesus Revolution, for your gift of any size. And for those who can be a little bit more generous, we'll also send you a copy of the Jesus Revolution film on DVD and in digital download so you can enjoy it on your computer, your tablet, your phone. So get your copy of the Jesus Revolution. And I pray that my story will inspire you to tell your story.
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3: Welcome to Bible Q&A with John MacArthur. And this is Denny Nugent with today's question from a listener. It comes from 1 John 5:14 and 15, which says, "And this is the confidence that we have toward God, that if we ask anything according to His will, He will hear. And if we know that He hears us in whatever we ask, we know that we have the requests that we've asked of Him." John, our listener, wants to know if that verse applies to evangelism, meaning if a believer prays for his non-Christian friend, will that guarantee his salvation?
4: Well, the answer to the question is it certainly will if the will of God is the salvation of that friend. I mean, that's the whole point of the instruction in 1 John. If we ask anything according to His will, He will hear. And we know that if He hears and it's according to His will, we will have the request we've asked of Him. I think any Christian knows that that is never intended to be a promise that the Lord will do anything you ask, anytime. He hasn't bound Himself in that way. We get that. We understand that. You might pray for the healing of a friend or a relative. You might pray for more income. You might pray for the salvation of a child or a friend. It doesn't happen. You know that God's will prevails over every issue. When we pray, we submit ourselves to the will of God. We say, "Your will be done in heaven as it is on earth." That's how He taught us to pray in Matthew chapter 6. So, yes, God will hear and answer and does use your prayers as the means to answer those prayers which are consistent with His will.
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5: I'm Ruth Kramer with Mission Network News. In Pakistan, an acid attack on a female doctor in Quetta is raising new concerns about women's safety. Greg Musselman with the Voice of the Martyrs Canada says women and girls remain highly vulnerable. Christian girls are especially at risk of abduction and forced marriage.
6: We know of so many of these stories of these young women and girls that have been kidnapped and are living in just horrible situations right now, forced against their will into a marriage.
5: Earlier this year, Punjab province ratified the Domestic Violence Act, aimed at strengthening protections for women.
6: Now, it's also hoped that this law will now protect the kidnapping, forced conversions, and marriage of Christian girls.
5: But passing a law is just the first step. It also has to be enforced. Pray, too, for gospel opportunities, as that's the only true hope. And a 2025 Pew Research survey found that just 25% of parents talk to their kids about religion on a regular basis. Greg Yoder of Keys for Kids Ministries calls it a missed opportunity.
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5: 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I'm Ruth Kramer.

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1: I told you I got the old spiritual up and looked at the words because I used to sing that a lot. And, it's Joshua fought the Battle of Jericho. But one thing the song misses for sure is the centrality of the Lord in this. The battle is the Lord's. Don't you get so excited about Joshua. Don't lionize Joshua. David, man, he was so good with that sling. He used to be able to hit the Bible said he was pretty good, but the emphasis of this story is not how good David's slingshot is, huh? Don't lionize the characters of the Bible. Seek to know what God wants us to see. And he wants us to know that the battle in your life against fortresses, against your Jerichos, the things that seem insurmountable, the battle is the Lord's.
2: Welcome to Abide in the Word with Pastor Scott Gilchrist. Today we continue in the book of Joshua as Scott concludes the message titled The Battle of Jericho. Here's Scott with today's message.
1: I will not leave you or forsake you. He will be with us forever. Christian, don't be fearful. Hang on to who's with you. When I was a kid, I was afraid of the dark. I remember we were, Dad and I, just by ourselves. We went out to Olali Lake, and we were in the middle of the umbrella tent, this big old tent. And they're not very big, really, but it was heavy canvas, and it was dark out there. And we had a rainstorm to beat all rainstorms. But you know, I was in that tent. I wasn't afraid. Why? Because Dad was with me. That's made all the difference. Dad was there. I just say, this is great. Now, if Dad hadn't been there, I will be with you. I have given this land. See, Joshua, and then notice the third thing in verse 2, I have given. Did you see the tense? Past tense. I have given. You know, when the gospel is preached, we were dead in our sins, Ephesians 2 says, looking back. We were just like the rest. That's why the gospel is never us shaking our little finger at people as if we're Pharisees, if they'd become good like us. Never. That's not the gospel. The gospel is sinners who've been cleansed and saved telling other sinners, we were dead in our transgressions and sins. We were living according to the course of this world, the lust of the flesh, the lust of the eyes. That was us. But God, Ephesians 2:4, being rich in mercy because of his great love with which he loved us, even when we were dead in our transgressions, made us alive together with Christ and seated us. Did Paul mistake his tense there? No. We are seated in heaven with Christ. Set your mind on things above where Christ is, where you are hidden with Christ. How can God talk future events in past tense? Because he's God. And with God, I could almost say it's more certain what he said in the future, but you can't be more certain than what's happened in the past. We shouldn't really talk that way. Something's more true than some other truth. If it's true, it's true. If Christ died and was buried and rose again, he's coming back. And just as sure as he died and rose again, he's coming back. And I am seated with him. The gospel speaks that way. Oh, who among us last week weren't impacted when Dwayne and Donna shared? And she sang that song, and I was telling the DBC crowd I could barely talk at the first service when she sang, "We Know." That God causes all things. Because sometimes we come to situations that we don't understand. And that song, you know, I'm sure it hit you too. Well, then I purposed, I wasn't going to let that happen at second service. It happened again. I rejoice that we can know these things. Don't you? Romans 8:28. Don't you ever let anybody steal it from you by saying, well, don't just quote Romans 8:28. Quote Romans 8:28. Sing Romans 8:28. Cling to Romans 8:28. We know that God causes all things to work together for good to those who are called according to his purpose. For whom he foreknew, he also predestined. And whom he predestined, these he also called. And whom he called, these he also justified. And whom he justified, these he also glorified. That's way out there, future. But it's just as certain as his call is his glorification. In other words, the gospel is above time. It happened in time. God sent his son. But God is able to tell us ahead of time. So don't miss this here. It's not, I think what I'm going to be able to do here is take care of Jericho for you. I've given Jericho to you, Joshua. Okay, verse 3, the battle plan. Oh boy, looking at the time. I told you there wasn't a whole lot of battle here. Now let's give it a go. Take it by faith, I'll be quick. You shall march around the city, all the men of war circling the city once. You shall do so for 6 days. Also, 7 priests shall carry 7 trumpets of ram's horns before the ark. Then on the 7th day, you shall march around the city 7 times, and the priests shall blow the trumpets. And it shall be that when they make a long blast with the ram's horn, and when you hear the sound of the trumpet, all the people shall shout with a great shout. And the wall of the city will fall down flat, and the people will go up every man straight ahead. Now, I call this the battle plan because, you know, a general gets his maps out. And so the Lord Yahweh, the commander of the hosts, gives Joshua the battle plan. It's really not a battle plan, is it? It's kind of like an odd worship service. Take the ark and march it around the city. Do that for 6 days. And, you know, there's no battle plan here. What I want you to do is get a battering ram. These walls are thick, but we've brought them down before. I've seen it happen. You can get a battering ram and get the ladders, get the archers, No, there's none of that. He says, take the priests, the ark, the covenant, get some horns. And when the horn blows on that 7th day, after 7 times, shout. And now remember who's speaking. Notice, did you see verse 3? Really, verse 2. See, I have given Jericho. All the way down through verse 5, it's in quotes. Who's speaking? The one who said, take your shoes off. The captain of the Lord of hosts, Yahweh, is speaking. Yahweh is speaking through now a human commander, Joshua. Because Joshua, verse 6, so Joshua, the son of Nun, called the priests and said, let's get a committee together. Let's study this thing. Let's get a consensus. I know a good leader gets a consensus. Now, here's what I'm thinking. They took it to committee, and they got all the major leaders in. Is that what they did? You know, God spoke. So Joshua, the son of Nun, called the priests and said to them, take up the Ark of the Covenant, and let 7 priests carry 7 trumpets of ram's horns before the Ark. Then he said to the people, go forward and march around the city, and let the armed men go on before the Ark of the Lord. And it was so that when Joshua had spoken to the people, the 7 priests carrying the 7 trumpets of ram's horns before the Lord went forward and blew the trumpets, and the ark of the covenant of the Lord followed them. And the armed men went before the priests who blew the trumpets, and the rear guard came after the ark while they continued to blow the trumpets. But Joshua commanded the people, saying, you shall not shout, nor shall your voice be heard, nor let a word proceed out of your mouth, until the day I tell you, shout. Then you shall shout. So he had the ark of the Lord taken around the city, circling it once. Then they came into the camp and spent the night in the camp. They did it once. And then I'll finish the story by not even reading it. You can read ahead. We'll come back to this. Then they did it second day, third day, 6 days. And then, no noise, no talking, just horns. And then on the seventh day, they went seven times. And then Joshua shouted, and they shouted, and the walls came tumbling down. And there was great victory. And Rahab and her family were spared. God always answers faith. And Joshua was made mighty in the land. Everybody understood who he was now. Now, let me just stop. And I rushed through that because we're out of time. But I do want to leave you with a couple thoughts. First of all, you read this again on your own time, and you will notice that the people weren't even told about the walls falling, at least in the record. He just said, here's what I want you to do. And they obeyed. Said, no talking. And don't you shout until the day. He didn't even say the seventh day. He said, until the day that I shout, then you shout. But they understood that the Lord had spoken to a man. And that mediator had God's word for them. And they obeyed. And God brought great blessing. Now, I bring that over to our day today, and I tell you, God has spoken through at least 40 different men. We have this book. And there are those who scoff at it and say, I don't believe that. And that's fine. That's unbelief. But if you're a Christian, you can know. Whether you understand it or not, whether the battle plan seems all that wise, second day, third day, fourth day. How many days are we going to do this? Joshua just said, shut up until I tell you. It's an amazing account, isn't it? By faith, the walls of Jericho. Okay, now faith is taking God at his word and acting on it.
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1: I got to summarize midstream here, so I'll give it a shot. There's about 17 things, so rest easy. I'm not going to give you 17. There's a lot here in this chapter, and I'd encourage you to reread it. We'll take a second run at it, part two of the Battle of Jericho. But let me give you three thoughts. First of all, the battle is the Lord's. I told you I got the old spiritual up and looked at the words because I used to sing that a lot. And, it's Joshua fought the Battle of Jericho and the walls came tumbling down. You may talk about your men of Gideon, you may talk about your men of Saul, but there's none like good old Joshua, the Battle of Jericho. That morning, Joshua fought the Battle of Jericho. And I said, did he or didn't he? Well, yes and no. No, he didn't. The battle is the Lord's. I read the whole thing, and here's, up to the walls of Jericho with sword drawn in his hand. Go blow them horns, cried Joshua. The battle is in my hands. Is it? Well, if you take that and carefully exegete it, I suppose maybe Joshua could have done that. The Bible doesn't tell us anything about that. But one thing the song misses, for sure, is the centrality of the Lord in this. The battle is the Lord's. Don't you get so excited about Joshua. Don't lionize Joshua. David, man, he was so good with that sling. He used to be able to hit The Bible said he was pretty good, but the emphasis of the story is not how good David's slingshot is, huh? No. Noah. Boy, can you imagine the wisdom he had to have to build that boat and the pitch and all that stuff? It's not easy to build a boat that big. That's not the emphasis. Don't lionize the characters of the Bible. Seek to know what God wants us to see. And he wants us to know that the battle in your life against fortresses, against your Jerichos, the things that seem insurmountable, the battle is the Lord's. Now, we'll go on and talk about that a little bit later, but it is the Lord who brought Jericho's walls down. Even Elijah, the thought wasn't, what a guy Elijah was. He could pray in 3.5 years, no rain, and then he could pray again and bring. We're not here to learn about Elijah's meteorological, however you say that, ability, are we? No, in fact, the Bible specifically says he was a man with a nature like ours, and he prayed. God is the one that he wants us to see. And so we love Joshua and Moses and Noah and Daniel and Elijah and these guys because there are men with a nature like ours, and they found a God who hasn't changed and won't change. The battle is the Lord. Secondly, faith is the victory, the old song said. But let me underline, and we'll come back to this one. Oh, it's so important. Where is your faith? If you think faith is the key, are you a man of faith? That's what our culture's willing to accept. You can have your faith. That's good, faith. Faith-based initiatives. Let's do that. Faith this, faith that. No, the issue in faith, you see, the Jerichoites, they had a lot of faith in their walls. Misplaced faith. What's your faith in? Your own abilities? Those walls, they were 6 feet thick. They were 50. I don't even know what they were. I'm not sure we know. But I know Jericho could have told you, oh, these walls, they can withstand an awful lot. And these stupid Jews out there marching around with their horns, we're going to hang in there. We've heard what he might have done, but I don't know if I even believe that anyway, that Red Sea stuff. I thought your heart melted. Well, we're going to hunker down. You see, faith. The question with faith is, who's your faith in? Trust in the Lord with all your heart. Don't lean on your walls, your fortresses, your own understanding. In all your ways, acknowledge him. Faith is the victory, but it's faith in the Lord, taking God at his word. Oh, faith is so mundane. It seems so foolish to just stand with a Bible and say, this is the word of God, and I'm going to change the way I live because of it. And it might make me unpopular in class. Maybe the guys on the team will laugh at me, but I'm going to live according to this book. Alter your lifestyle according to the book, the obedience of faith. Well, I think we ought to get a committee together and get a consensus on this. No. So often we're debating things and committeeing things when God has said, he said, and we need to obey. And then let me give you one real quick one, and we'll be done. And we'll come back to all these because they need to be amplified, because this is written for our instruction. But there's illegitimate application, and there's legitimate application of stories like this. And in particular, this story. And I told you that some of the illegitimate, in my mind, applications and interpretations and things kind of make me cringe as a preacher. But on the other hand, we are to apply the scripture. And there are fortresses in our lives that need to be torn down. And we do need to go up against that which seems insurmountable. And we do need to do what God said to do, even when it seems like there's no human way we can do it. And so you and I need to apply this to our lives. And I'll talk about it more, but let me just give you one illustration of, I think, a very legitimate application. Can you imagine what went through their mind and what was kind of the quiet wondering, at least in their hearts and maybe behind, you know, back in the ranks, what is Joshua doing? We've been at it for 4 days now. I was willing to go for a while, but he hasn't even told us what day yet. And this shout stuff, what's that going to do anyway? And what are we doing? Can you imagine how that felt? Now, when you have God's word on it, Jesus told them a parable. to teach us that we ought to pray at all times and not lose heart. Luke 18:1. We made that the theme of this past week. And as I told you, I hope it's the theme not of this week, but of this year and of our lives. Because Jesus said, I want you to pray at all times and not lose heart. Don't pray for 4 or 5 weeks, 4 or 5 days, 4 or 5 times, and then say, Persevere. Do what he said. And he told the parable, go read the story, Luke 18, because prayer works. God answers prayer. And then he asks, am I going to find faith when I come back? Faith is taking God at his word. Even when your logic, your friends, even your Christian friends perhaps say, I don't know about that. And obeying him. Obeying him. So we could fill in the blanks many different places. When God has spoken, our job, and literally they had marching orders, didn't they? Literally, here's what we're supposed to do, march. And we have marching orders. We use that term. We have marching orders in the scripture, quite a few of them. And you boil it all down, and he said, after sharing the gospel for 11 chapters, he said, now I urge you therefore, brethren, by the mercies of God, to present your bodies a living and holy sacrifice. Don't be conformed to this world, but be transformed by the renewing of your mind. Fill your mind with my word. Present your body to me as a living and holy sacrifice. And you know, I know that's what we're supposed to do, even if we don't see instant results. And even if we can't figure how it's going to, quote, work, we can know that faith in God will never be disappointed. And faith in walls, logic, anything that opposes God's word will always let you down, sooner or later. You say, well, it's worked pretty good for me. I've got my bank account pretty well done. And I don't know. Well, it might be, but if your trust is in your riches, just like a high tower to the rich man, the Proverbs say, you'll be disappointed. I don't use the word always and never lightly, or I try not to. You will never be disappointed trusting in God. You will always be disappointed trusting in your business or trusting in your this or that or the next thing.
2: 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We'd love to share how this work is impacting lives around the world. Even though we've concluded our study in Galatians, today you still have time to request either the companion booklet to the Galatians study titled A Transformed Life, or the USB drive with all 50 hours of Pastor Scott's teaching through the book of Galatians. 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
1: And it came about, verse 16, at the seventh time when the priests blew the trumpets, Joshua said to the people, shout. So, verse 20, the people obeyed. They shouted. And the priest blew the trumpets. And it came about when the people heard the sound of the trumpet that the people shouted with a great shout, and the wall fell down flat, so that the people went up into the city, every man straight ahead, and they took the city. And they utterly destroyed everything in the city, both man and woman, young and old, ox and sheep and donkey, with the edge of the sword. An amazing victory. And by the way, this is judgment. And it's hard for me to read this and not see and think about the greater than Joshua, who will return with a shout, with a trumpet, and judgment will fall. And it will be accompanied by a hallelujah chorus. When judgment falls, the righteous will give praise to God, because there's something within us that eagerly awaits God setting things right.
2: Be sure to join us next time as we continue our study in the book of Joshua. Pastor Scott will begin part two of the message titled, The Battle of Jericho. 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
3: They're sailing across our area for the wee hours of the morning. Our low upper 40s. And dry here for Thursday and Friday, mostly sunny each day with highs upper 70s. Dry and much warmer weather Saturday, the high upper 80s, and we're hotter at 93 Sunday, upper 90s coming in by Monday. I'm meteorologist Jennifer Naramore on KPDQ.
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6: Steve McQueen was the number one actor in all of the world. He pretty much had been there, done that, bought the t-shirt. Man, he was the t-shirt. You know, global fame, unlimited resources, the coolest cars, the hottest women throwing themselves at him, and he was a willing recipient. He had all these great films that were a massive success, but there was something missing in Steve's life that sent him on a search. And he didn't find what he was looking for in a car. He didn't find it on a soundstage in Hollywood. He found it in the balcony of a church. And you can find that same relationship with God. Nothing really changes. Movie stars from years ago, movie stars today. Rock stars from years ago, rock stars today. Now we have social media stars. Doesn't matter. It's the same old stuff. And it's going to be the same empty pursuit, and they're going to come to the same dead end. Nothing changes. God has the answer you're looking for. Jesus says he's the same yesterday, today, and forever. And you need Christ in your life, and he will come and forgive you of all of your sin. You'll find that peace you've been looking for. And best of all, you can know with certainty that when you die, you will go to heaven. Receive Christ into your life.
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1: Welcome, everyone, to Family Talk. It's a ministry of the James Dobson Family Institute, supported by listeners just like you. I'm Dr. James Dobson, and I'm thrilled that you've joined us.
2: Well, welcome to Family Talk, the broadcast division of the Dr. James Dobson Family Institute. I'm Roger Marsh. Question for you, when you're angry with your spouse, what do you do with that anger? Do you let it out right away? Do you hold it in? You know, most of us have been told that it's healthier just to get it all out. But is that really true? On today's edition of Family Talk, we're going to revisit one of Doctor's classic conversations with the late Gene Lush, a gifted counselor, family therapist, and a frequent guest, as I mentioned, here on Family Talk. Gene challenges the popular idea that venting anger is always the healthiest choice. Instead, she offers a biblical, practical approach to handling conflict in marriage before it does lasting damage.

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6: In the late 60s and early 70s, all the schools of psychology, certainly all the secular schools of psychology, and most of the counseling programs were telling people that stored anger becomes hate. Therefore, never store it, ventilate it, and if you feel angry, lash out at the other person. And counseling programs were designed where they taught people to hit each other with what they called encounter bats, which were foamy-like things, slam the fist on the table and scream and curse and say mean things about your parents and so on. We came through a whole era of that. I never bought it. I know you never bought it, but that was the psychology of the 70s. Yeah. Where are we now? How do you see anger, and when should it find expression?
7: I could never buy it because I very quickly found that it escalates itself into a vicious cycle that went on and on, because I think the more anger we're going to express in a way that attacks another, the more it'll generate.
6: Yeah.
7: Now, I feel that we have to find ways of expressing anger so it literally goes into the ground. Mm-hmm. You see what I mean? That doesn't become destructive to another person. I feel that many marriages are destroyed, you see, through these very theories. Too many people have come and gone through this, you see, in their marriages, and then we find that love goes out of the door. You know what I mean? There's a great deal of anger constantly expressed.
6: Yeah, if I could make an analogy, I think the psychologists of the early 60s thought of anger as a quantity. Let's say you have 10 ounces of anger. So let's open the valve and let's release 10 ounces of anger and let it run into the ground, and then you will have zero anger. But instead, the process of releasing that anger produced 20 ounces of anger. In other words, the very process of ventilating and of expressing it to the other person and screaming and and doing all that you do to let it go, it builds additional hostility and conflict. So it's not really a ventilation at all.
7: No, it isn't. And you see, a marriage cannot afford that. Because, you know, I've always felt that the love in a marriage has got to be guarded very carefully. And so I just don't think that great love can stand too much anger. It can stand some. But the trouble with anger is it escalates, you see, until it becomes destructive. And in no time it does. Because when one person expresses it, the other's only waiting their turn to hit back, you see, with more anger. And so it begins something that eventually people who were once had great love for each other wake up one morning and find it's simply gone because it's really, really been destroyed.
6: All right, I'll play devil's advocate with you. I'm a woman. I worked 3 hours fixing a meal for my husband, and I had candles on the table, and I fixed the favorite thing that he wanted. He knew I was doing this, and he came walking in an hour and a half late. It was cold. The evening was ruined. I feel that he's disrespected me, and he could have at least picked up the phone and called me, and I am white hot with anger when he walks in. How can I keep from feeling that way? And if I feel that way, shouldn't I jolly well tell him about it?
7: I don't think you can keep from feeling that way. But when it comes to jolly well letting it out, then I'm going to say, hey, wait a minute. Let's see what we can do about this. Perhaps it would be better to wait and think, you know, think it over a little bit. And because if we do it right away, okay, so we'll take that point that the brute has disregarded all our feelings, and I don't feel loved, you see here. All right, when he walks in at that time, our tension is high, isn't it?
6: Yes.
7: And we're going to really let him have it. But the trouble is, at the height of the tension, we're going to bring something else in. So this is the kind of thing that we will do.
6: What do you mean? You'll remind him of the last time he did something dumb.
7: And I might say to him, well, this isn't the first time this happened. Then in no time I'm saying, you always do this to me. In fact, I remember right back in our honeymoon, you don't care about the way I feel. You see, in no time, when you start in while at the height of the tension, you're going to bring in a lot of other
6: things.
7: You
6: build a case.
7: You build a case, and in no time,

0: there are acquisitions hurled. All right, now supposing now I want to really guard my marriage. I am feeling mad, say. Now, I might decide at that time not to say anything until I've had a chance, you know, to really to think this over, because I don't want this to happen again, but I don't want to have a row right now. All right, now the first thing that I might do now, perhaps, is to call up a very, very close, supposing I have a very trusted close friend. This is what I call debriefing. This is one thing. We could meet a friend. I remember such a friend calling me up once many years ago about a situation where she was feeling mad about the whole family. It really had walked out on. She had reason to be mad over, you know, over this. But instead of having it out with the family, she called me first and we sat down just for an hour and a half and you know, she talked over the situation. Now, the time she talked it over, the tensions were being loosened. They were flowing out. When the tensions now, in a sense, were let go, she was able to think of a good solution. And the time she got around, that was a few days later, and the solution really worked. That was sitting the whole family down and explaining logically what had happened to have made her feel. Now, she might say something like this, not, you don't care how I feel, you know what I mean? Mm-hmm. It's, I had a problem, you know, with the way things went last weekend. I found that everybody went out and I was left to do the full brunt of the work. And, you know, that isn't really the way a family can run. So, but when we have let some of the tensions out, then I think we can rationally handle the actual problem itself, you see, without all that build-up of tension. We're not likely to go back and call up all kinds of accusations. We're much
1: now,
0: more...
1: Now, you're not suggesting that a woman keep to herself and to her friends her anger over a situation like that.
0: No,
1: that
0: certainly
1: she
0: not.
1: Ventilate first to a good friend and then confront the issue when she's under better control.
0: Some of the time. Now, I'm not saying always. This just happened and it worked beautifully because now this is a very dear, special, close friend, you see.
1: Your advice is controversial, isn't it?
0: Very controversial here.
1: I'm not sure that I know anyone else who is saying when you're angry, don't blow it off.
0: Wait a bit.
1: Wait a bit.
0: Can I go back to when I first learnt this lesson? And this was a crisis in my life. As I said, I came from a fantastically wonderful home. And now I'm going to tell you something kind of very special. I received a letter from my mother. And it was a letter which upset me because it was criticizing everything that I was doing, you know what I mean? Moaning about the kids' behavior. And two of my children were awfully lively when they were kids, and they were hard going. And sometimes I used to feel very hopeless about it, and I was having a hard time. But I got a letter from Mother, and it was just the most discouraging letter. Everything, you know, it seemed like I was doing was very wrong. Now, I was dreadfully upset by the letter, and in no time I got angry. Really angry about what was said in that letter, because some of it wasn't even true to the facts. All right. Now, do I get on the phone and call Mother up and go for her, as it were, and tell her the way I'm feeling? Well, I'd begun to walk with the Lord in such a way that I knew the Lord didn't want me to do that. I went next door to my friend who was doing the washing, and I said, please, can you stop? I have to talk to you for a few minutes, you see. I talked it over. She didn't say anything back at all. She's a very wise girl. She didn't say anything. She just let me talk to her for a few minutes. So I began to wait, and I particularly read Psalm 37. You know, that really is a good woman's psalm because it says, hey,
1: fret
0: wait
1: not
0: a bit.
1: When other people do wrong.
0: Wait a bit, it says. And so I decided that I would not answer my mother at all. I would just wait until the Lord's time to deal with that. Mind you, I was still feeling very hurt and very angry, and I think I had every right, probably, to have called her up and told her how I feel. Oh, by the way, at the height of how I felt, I said, this is it. I will never see my mother again. You know, you get those feelings
1: sure
0: when
1: you're
0: first angry. Man, can you do damage when you're first angry? And so luckily, it was the Lord that held me from doing that. All right, I waited a little bit, and suddenly a sister said to me, oh, dear, Mother is fretting. Mother says she wrote a letter to you, and she's sure you'll be very angry. Well, I didn't do any more. Soon, Mother called, and she said, I'd like to come down and talk to you. Now, this is what happened. Mother had had some very great strains coming from other members of the family at that time. And Mother didn't know how to handle it. And me being a little, mother saw me as stronger than the others. So guess what? She took it out on me. Yeah. But it had nothing to do with the facts. And when mother explained, you know, what the facts really were and how badly she was felt, you know, feeling, to this day, I can only thank the Lord for keeping me from responding to my mother in anger. And I have never forgotten that. And so I can honestly say I do try to wait on the Lord about this business of anger. And over in my life, I'm so glad that God has held me from responding to the anger that I feel.
1: You could have picked up the phone and said things that would be remembered till her dying day, and yours.
0: And do you know that mother was having a heart attack? Mother had did have a bad heart, and it wasn't long after that she had to go back into the hospital for a rest. Can you imagine how I'd feel today if I had called up and told mother off for the pretty hard things that she had said? But the Lord stopped it. And slowly I debriefed that. And look, another thing, the longer you take over thinking about it brings healing. Look, time does bring healing. You know, when we're angry over something or with somebody, it's always wise to wait a bit. Because I don't think we're necessarily storing up anything that's going to hurt us, especially if we deal with it properly.
1: And as a matter of fact, it's been discouraging to me to not be able to remember the details of what I was so angry over a few weeks ago. Have you ever gone back and said with your wife, you know, you remember that fight we had? What was that again? What had you done? And your partner says, well, you know, I don't remember, but boy, I was sure mad. All of that is gray. Except for the highlights or the lowlights, the most significant moments, it's all a blur. It's the contradiction between the intensity of feelings at the moment and these insignificance of things just a few weeks past.
0: Now, there's another thing that I think, now again, is it okay for me to refer to another experience?
1: Absolutely.
0: It seemed to me I learned by this experience. Now, this experience happened, I think, about the same time as one with my mother. This was an occasion in which another Christian friend was involved, and we had been very, very close. And all of a sudden, that friend felt that she had to tell me something about another member of my family that hurt me very much, you see. And I was terribly, terribly angry. I never remember at any time in my life feeling so angry with a friend that I had never had a crossword with up to this time. And because I think that our immediate response of anger builds up a tension, and the tension is striving toward discharge. Mm-hmm. Now, at that point, the kind of discharge is often destructive because we sort of get discharged at that point of anger by hurting somebody. Mm-hmm. Now, this happened on a Friday night, and I think my husband was at the time away preaching, so I had no one to talk it over with. You see, I was alone with my children at the time. And I found next day I was so disturbed by the anger that I was feeling that I couldn't concentrate on anything. I was like a driven animal in a cage, you know what I mean, trying this, trying that, and feeling vengeance and hate and all the yucky negative feelings that you can imagine was going through my mind. And by Sunday, I sent all the kids off early to Sunday school, and I knew that I could not touch my Bible at that time. I felt so angry. But I decided now that I would explore the verses in the Bible, everything I could find about anger in the Bible. And I particularly found parts, you know, that mean of, let's see, is it the 13th of Hebrews, 12th chapter of Romans, Psalm 37, many passages now here that talked about if anger gets a hold, it becomes a root of bitterness and hurts other people. And I also learned that vengeance was mine, saith the Lord, and there were many passages on how you wait on the Lord. Now, at that time, I had no real teaching that taught me how to handle that anger. So I got down on my knees and I said, all right, Lord, I will do everything in your word that you've said to do. And, of course, I found plenty of instructions. Wait on the Lord, return good for evil, vengeance is mine, saith the Lord. And it suddenly dawned on me, now, by the way, now I can give a name to it, but I didn't. I released my right to have that anger to the Lord. On my knees, I said, all right, Lord, I give it to you. Mm-hmm. I can't help the way I feel, but I give you the resolution of this. You see, I won't do anything now. I'm not going to do a thing. I'm going to give it over to you. Now, that was about on a Sunday. I was able to continue my work that day. It was so interesting because Monday I found I did quite a lot of work. I still felt pretty mad, but it was ebbing. It was ebbing. And I had a feeling the Lord was going to undertake. Now, a very strange thing happened. When that girl got home, her husband said, "What'd you go all the way up to Jean's for?" And she said, "Oh, I thought she really ought to know about these things that are going on, the kind of rumors." He said to her, "You little fool," was what he said. "Those things are not true." He told her then how they came. There was no truth in what the girl had believed. And he said, "Oh, I'm so upset with you for doing that." He said, "You better get on that phone. You better get a hold of her." You know. Now, the strange part was, never had I been so angry with anybody in my life as I was at that time. By the Tuesday night, when my friend called, and she said, "Oh, how can I ever put this right? I find now what I said to you wasn't true." But the funny thing was, I said, "Oh, forget it. Just not bother with it." But, you know, the Lord had done that. See, by releasing my anger to the Lord truly took it out. We went on with our work tremendously, and it was gone. Now, this is for the Christian.
1: Gene, let's talk about other things for the Christian and the non-Christian. I suppose this would work in both contexts. But not only can you ventilate anger by talking to a friend and waiting, what about exercise as a debriefing or a reduction of tension?
0: I call that defusing. Now, there comes a time when we're really mad, you know, here and there. We're feeling kind of vicious with all the tension, that we can really translate that into action. This is the time to clean the basement out, clean the garage out, go prune those prickly roses, go dig the garden. And when I'm with groups and dealing with this, it's fun to hear the different ways. Women know how to diffuse very often. And the things they say, a lot of them, of course, say they just go shopping. And they walk round and round until some of this has ebbed out. And so women have learned many ways, I think, already to deal with this. But debriefing, I call more talking it out or doing something creative. A woman may play the piano. By the way, I don't despise listening to TV either at this time. I think often we vicariously identify with characters on the TV that may be doing something aggressive. It's almost like we transfer our anger harmlessly to somebody else who's acting it out for us. And so I sometimes think that TV has some uses, very great uses there. And I think men who, you know, watching the sports and the cops and robbers, have you ever watched a man watching sport? He leaves his seat, he sometimes jumps into the air, and you can see men diffusing, you know what I mean, as they watch sport. And they are clenching their fists, they're moving with it. You see, they are literally letting go tensions built up during the day vicariously sometimes as they watch, well, healthy competitive aggression in others.
1: We know men are more aggressive than women, generally speaking. That's a generalization, but
0: yes,
1: tends to be true. Are women more or less angry than men?
0: Now that's a difficult one for me to even guess at. I think that women have a longer time lag over a lot of things than men do. Like, a man can make up his mind, and the funny part is his emotions tend to come quickly in behind the decision. But I think with often the woman makes a decision, but the emotions don't come into line that fast. I've often called it, there's an emotional time lag, you see, that operates, I think, with women.
1: I'll probably get chewed up for saying this, but it's happened before, so I'll cope with it. I don't know whether men or women have a greater anger. I don't know in which sex there's the greatest anger. But I do firmly believe that there is more anger at the mate on the part of women than there is on the part of men. Mm-hmm. I believe women are more angry at their husbands than their husbands are at their wives. Husband's anger may be directed at his boss or his competitor or as someone outside the home. But when it comes into the domestic situation, it seems to me what a man most wants from his home is tranquility. He wants to come home to a tranquil home. He wants the kids under control. He wants them clean. He wants the house reasonably straight. And he wants the washing machine working. And he wants his wife happy. And often he comes home instead to a very angry wife.
0: Yes. I think I'm going to go along with that too. And I think that often women hold over perhaps anger a little longer. As I watch people getting over affairs, particularly, I think, you know, I've seen sometimes men deal with it faster than women and put it behind them, where women take a long time, perhaps, you know, to get over the same kind of hurt in their mate. So maybe I would, you know, really go along with that.
1: Let me try to summarize what you've been saying, and you tell me whether I've done it correctly. Your message, in essence, is that instead of doing what your impulse first tells you to do, which is to pull up every dirty, nasty, mean thing you can think of and hurl it in anger at your partner when he has offended you or she has offended you, you are suggesting that they take a few moments or maybe a day or two to work through that anger and then come back to that person and deal with the issue. You are not saying they should ignore the issue and let it be accumulated.
0: No, I'm not at all. I am saying, though, it needs time. Look, I think hurling anger, again, is a luxury you can't afford in a marriage. Oh, yes, it brings immediate catharsis, perhaps. But you're going to have something bitter there to deal with that goes on and on and on. And so it does not pay in the long run. And so I feel that people have got to regard love as a tender, fragile thing that has to be guarded all the time. And it can't handle anger or very little of it is the way I feel about it now. I don't think love is a tough, eternal thing at all between a man and a woman. And this is why I say, hey, husband
1: and wife, Be careful how you use your anger.
0: And above all things, your marriage isn't the place to vent all that anger, even though your other spouse has upset you. And that's the way I feel about it, very strongly.
1: Jean, thanks for being our guest again.
2: 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And Jean Lush's wisdom reminds us that guarding our marriages sometimes means guarding our tongues first. 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The Dr. James Dobson Family Institute exists to preserve and promote the institution of the family and the biblical principles upon which it is based, to share the gospel of Jesus Christ with as many people as possible, to stand firm for the sanctity of human life, God-honoring sexuality, and religious freedom. 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P.O. Box 39000, Colorado Springs, Colorado, 80949. 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
4: This is Bible Q&A with John MacArthur, and I'm Denny Nugent with today's question. It comes from 2 Peter 1:20, which says that no prophecy of Scripture is a matter of one's own interpretation. Well, some folks might think that verse means that believers can't even understand Scripture unless it's interpreted for them. But if that were true, reading the Bible on our own would be useless. So, John, help us out here. What's that passage really saying?
5: Well, that's a good question, Denny, because that can be confusing. When you say no scripture is a matter of one's private interpretation, people would think you don't have a right to interpret scripture. But the word interpretation really isn't the best translation of the original Greek. The Greek word has the idea of loosing or untying. And Peter's point is not so much how to interpret the scripture, but rather how the scripture was originally loosed, how it was originated, what its source was. The false prophets loose their own ideas. The false prophets untie and disseminate their own ideas. But no part of Holy Scripture, no prophecy of Scripture, as Peter identifies it, was unveiled, revealed, loosed out of a human source. The point is, all Scripture is given by divine inspiration. And in that same text, it says, men were moved by the Holy Spirit, so that the Scripture is loosed, not from a human origination, but from the Holy Spirit himself. Paul, in his look at this same doctrine, says it is God-breathed.
4: 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If you have a question for John, visit MacArthurCommentaries.com.
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8: He's saying to these Jews, he's the Messiah, the cornerstone.
9: Pastor Brett Metter details Peter's bold confrontation to the religious leaders with the gospel.
8: Peter's connecting all the dots. He's saying, this is the stone which was set at naught of you builders, which has become the head of the corner. He's saying, all you guys, Sanhedrin, remember the prophecy of the psalmist. You guys have fulfilled this prophecy. You're the fulfillment of Psalm 118. You're the builders, and you've rejected the chief cornerstone, Jesus Christ.
9: Acts chapter 4 records the growing opposition against the early church after Peter and John healed a lame man and then preached Jesus Christ to the astonished crowd. Arrested by the religious leaders, the gospel of Jesus remained the message of the determined Peter. Pastor Brett Metter draws a lesson of remaining faithful even when facing opposition in today's word.
8: In Acts chapter 4, you kind of need to know the setup because it's sort of a response to what happened in chapter 3. But we saw the man that was crippled sitting there at the gate, beautiful. As you go into the temple, people, you know, worshipers going into the temple, they'd pass this guy crying out for alms, alms for the poor, alms for the poor. He'd been crippled from his mother's womb. But about 3 o'clock in the afternoon, Peter and John went up to the temple to pray for the hour of prayer. And on the way, they saw this crippled man who was crying out for alms. And Peter stopped and looked at him and he said, "Look at us." And the man looked at him expecting to give, you know, to get some money from Peter and John. But Peter and John said, "Silver and gold have I none, but such as I have give unto thee. In the name of Jesus Christ of Nazareth, rise up and walk." And Peter reaches with his right hand and pulls this guy up from his crippled condition, crippled from his mother's womb. And the man stands up, and then he starts walking and then leaping and praising God. There's this guy busting a move on the Temple Mount. They're walking and leaping, and everybody wondered, the story says, because they knew the guy was crippled. They'd seen him there for 40 years, sitting at the same gate day after day, and now he's walking and leaping and praising God. And they wondered, it says. Some gave glory to God, but there were others who saw what was going on here, and they were grieved. Why are they grieved? Well, that's where chapter 4 picks up. Let's look at verse 1 of chapter 4. "As they spake unto the people, the priests and the captain of the temple and the Sadducees came upon them, being grieved that they taught the people and preached through Jesus the resurrection from the dead. And they laid hands on them and put them in hold unto the next day, for it was now eventide." These first three verses kind of set up the story where the main group here are the Sadducees. Now, when Jesus walked on the earth and was ministering, his primary group that didn't like him was the Pharisees. And they were going around nitpicking at everything Jesus did. And remember, the Pharisees were keepers of the law, legalists. In fact, they were the ones who would promote the traditions of men. You know, there was the laws of Moses, and Jesus perfectly fulfilled the law of Moses. But when it came to the dumb traditions, the Pharisees and the Jews had come up for centuries about those laws of Moses. Jesus didn't observe those traditions of men. And he also corrected them all the time, saying, "You guys have missed the whole thing by making your dumb rules. I'm not going to follow those rules." And so that was one of the reasons they condemned Jesus and his ministry and his disciples. So those are the Pharisees. But in this case, it's the priests, but it seems like the Sadducees are now at the leadership of this. Now, the Sadducees didn't give Jesus as much trouble as he was walking on the earth. And here's the reason why. They're the liberal theologians, if you would, the Sadducees. But they had a particular belief. They believed that when you died, you just ceased to exist. They did not believe in the resurrection. That's why they were sad, you see. If this is all there is in this life, if this is all you have, and when you die, you just kick the bucket and cease to exist, life could be pretty miserable. For most of the world, you think, man, what's this all about? But when you're a Christian and you have the hope of the life after that's eternal with Christ in heaven, then it makes you realize, wow, there's something really to look forward to. But the Sadducees, I hope you're not Sadducee, because if you accept Christ and if you believe in Jesus and repent of your sins, the Bible says you'll be saved and you'll have eternal life through him. Don't miss that. That makes you glad, you see. Be a glad, you see, not a Sadducee or a Pharisee. Anyway, in this story, the Sadducees are grieved. Isn't that something? They're grieved. And why? It says, because Peter and John and those guys taught the people and preached through Jesus the resurrection from the dead. And so what does it mean they laid hands on them? It just doesn't mean that they started praying for them. Some of you Christians are like, oh, they prayed, they laid hands. That's a figure of speech or term we use. But not in this case. They laid hands on him, grabbed him, and dragged him, threw him in jail. So Peter and John are in jail overnight. And the next morning, they're forced to sort of stand before this trial of these Sadducees. But also, there's a list of people that are there. And these are the bigwigs. And I want you to kind of sense, this is the same group that Jesus would be tried. Remember, they apprehended Jesus in the Garden of Gethsemane that night, took him to Caiaphas' house, and had this weird kangaroo court at night with Caiaphas. But the Jews tried Jesus in sort of this unfair trial. Now, we're seeing sort of a repeat. This is the same thing. These are the same people that ended up crucifying Jesus with their kangaroo court, their dumb trial they did on Jesus. It was totally unfair and not even real. Now, Peter and John are in the exact same situation Jesus was, with the exact same people that condemned Jesus to death. So the situation, most people say, man, this is dire. What do you think the disciples are going to do? Are they going to freak out? Are they going to panic? Are they going to be shaken in their sandals? Well, the story goes on in verse 4. It says, "Howbeit, many of them which heard the word believed, and the number of the men was about 5,000. So even though Peter and John get thrown into jail that night, man, the Lord is on the move. People are being saved. We went from, in Acts chapter 2, 3,000 people were saved. Now the group is up to 5,000, it says here. And you know, one of the things I think that's so cool about this that I want you to kind of note, this is a big church in Jerusalem. You gotta understand, you know, Jerusalem at that time was a big city for those times, but it was really a pretty small city compared to our times. And it's all happening within a few months. In a few months, suddenly a mega church here in the book of Acts, 5,000 people in Jerusalem. That's a big church now. And they meet in the temple in this big setting with lots of people. But here's the difference. Here's the thing. Every time numbers are mentioned in the book of Acts about the church, it always tells us why the church was growing. And I think this is the key right here. I wish pastors would just read this and catch this, because if you really care about people, and not just to grow a big church, but care about people, how do you get people to come to church? Well, it says right here in our text, verse 4, "Howbeit, many of them which heard the word believed, and the number of the men was 5,000. Turn the page backward to chapter 2, if you would. And let's go to the first numbering there when we came to the 3,000, verse 41. Chapter 2, verse 41. It says, "Then they that gladly received his word were baptized, and the same day there were added to them 3,000 souls." Well, every time. In fact, let me fast forward without changing. Look at Acts chapter 6. It says, "And the word of God increased, and the number of the disciples multiplied in Jerusalem greatly, and a great company of the priests were obedient to the faith." If people care about church growth, or even think about it, it's really quite simple. I believe people today, particularly in America, are starving for God's word. And there's these churches trying to get people to come, and the one thing they're leaving out is the word of God. They might tack on a verse on the screen maybe once in a while. But I would say, go through the Bible. Read the word of God. It's so key to make that our focus. And so in our text, they gladly received the word. They had 3,000 people. Here in chapter 4, we see a similar thing. Verse 4, "Howbeit, many of them which heard the word believed, and now they're at 5,000 people." And if you ask people, why do people come to Athey Creek? Because it's a mega church. Nope. It's a large church because I think people are just really hungry for God's word. I think they don't care as much about the pastor's opinions or what the slickest attire is. The thing that actually draws people, I think, is people are just really hungry for God's word. And man, I wish there were more churches around America that would catch this simple, simple thing. It's so simple. It's almost profound. So the word increased. Well, that's the good news. But the bad news is now Peter and John, they're in jail. Now they're put in front of the court of the Sanhedrin. It says here in verse 5, "And it came to pass on the morrow that their rulers and elders and scribes and Annas, the high priest, and Caiaphas, and John," not John the apostle, different John, "and Alexander, and as many as were of the kindred of the high priest were gathered together at Jerusalem." So this is, like I said, that same group. So we've got, you know, the Sanhedrin, which is a 71-member organization of religious leaders. They needed 23 members to have a quorum. So there's at least 23 members of the Sanhedrin here in this particular trial of Peter and John. And in verse 7, it says, "And when they had set them in the midst, they asked, 'By what power or by what name have you done this?'" Now, what are they asking? They're asking the guy that was healed in the previous chapter, that was walking and leaping and praising God, "By what power have you done this miracle?" Now, these religious guys are doing something that is actually biblical, if you would. Because in the books of Moses, the Torah, the law, it says that you're to try those people that are doing miracles and make sure they're not doing it in any other name than that of Jehovah, the God of Moses there at the burning bush, the I am that I am, the God of Abraham, Isaac, and Jacob. There's no other name people should do that under. You know, they had kind of a list of things. If they do a miracle, or if they have a dream or a vision by any other name, or worshiping any other God, of course, or enticing others to be drawn away from Jehovah to some other name, then the law of Moses said you're to take those guys and stone them to death. So these guys sound pious by asking the, it actually comes from Deuteronomy chapter 13 for you note takers. That's where that law was. And they're actually doing something that's kind of biblical, but have you ever known someone to do something biblical, but for ulterior motives? Their motive was not to seek righteousness. Their motive was to try to figure out a way to stone these guys to death. And this is why they're doing this. They realize they're going to probably say something that's going to get them into trouble. So they ask them this powerful question. They're not concerned about righteousness or correct things. They're actually just using the scriptures for their own means. I hope you don't do that. I hope we don't do that. So by what name, they said, have you done this? Well, I love this. Verse 8, it says, then Peter, filled with the Holy Ghost. Filled with the Holy Ghost. That's huge. This is big. Peter, filled with the Holy Ghost, said unto them, you rulers of the people and elders of Israel, if we this day be examined of the good deed done to the impotent man, by what means he is made whole, be it known to you all and to all the people of Israel that by the name of Jesus Christ of Nazareth, whom you crucified, whom God raised from the dead, even by him doth this man stand here before you whole. Does Peter sound timid here? Is he shaking in his sandals? Peter, in chapter 20 of the book of John, we saw him shaking in his sandals with the other disciples in the upper room for fear of the Jews. What Jews? These very Jews, the ones that crucified Jesus. They were freaked out up in the upper room. And if you remember what happened there, Jesus appears to them in that upper room in the resurrection. And then he breathes on them and says, receive ye the Holy Ghost. And so they received the Holy Ghost. That was the Holy Spirit now is in them. And then Jesus said, I want you to go and wait in Jerusalem for the Holy Spirit's not only going to be in you, but he will come upon you. And so there in Acts chapter 1, Jesus said, you'll have power, dunamis, remember that? And power will come upon you by the Spirit. So there in Acts chapter 2, they're up in an upper room just waiting on the Holy Spirit. And then the rushing wind and the tongues of fire and all that stuff that we saw in Acts chapter 2. Now, these disciples, they're just not your ordinary disciples. They're filled with the Holy Spirit. This is the disciple we're seeing right now, is the Holy Ghost is upon Peter. I love that. Filled with the Holy Ghost, he says, by what name do you do this? It's by the name of Jesus Christ of Nazareth, whom you crucified. Wow, that's bold. That's getting in your grill just a smidge. That's what Peter's doing here. And I love it. And he says, by Jesus Christ of Nazareth, whom you crucified, God has raised this man up. Now, the danger here is that they're thinking, ha-ha, we've got him because he said Jesus Christ of Nazareth, and that's not the name of Jehovah, so we're going to be able to stone him to death. But Peter goes on, check out what he says in verse 11. This is the stone which was set at naught of you builders, which has become the head of the corner. Now, what I love about this is Peter's doing a good Bible teaching technique. If you're a Bible teacher or you teach a Bible study, one of the greatest things you can do is when you're teaching in the New Testament, reach back into the Old Testament. The Bible is just such a beautiful integrated message system. Peter's doing the technique that's right on the money. He says, remember the prophecy of the psalmist is what he's saying. And in your margin, if you have a margin reference Bible, it probably says what scripture? Psalm 118 verse 22 is where he's quoting this idea. Now, before we get into that, this boldness, I just can't admire Peter enough. He's just so different. He's not a foot-in-the-mouth Peter. He's a spirit-filled, powerful preacher Peter. And you just see a very different guy and how we all need that. And it's not by might nor by power, but by the Spirit, saith the Lord of hosts. And that's what we're seeing here with our own eyes. And how much do you and I need the power of the Holy Spirit? We live in a time where to be a Christian who's bold in their faith can get you into trouble. If you're a bold Christian and you don't bow down to the demands of the world, today they're cramming that stuff down your throat. But if you're bold, you're considered a hater even. I'm not saying boldness means meanness or disrespect, but at the same time, boldness, if at your work you must use these pronouns of this person. Well, Brett, that's not loving if you don't use the proper pronouns. No, the Bible tells us in 1 Corinthians 13 that love actually rejoices in the truth and does not stand with iniquity. We don't do that. That's not real love. To just use somebody's pronouns, that's actually not loving. Even the world's cramming that down our throats. Be nice and use the proper pronouns. Not really. That's not truth. So it's not loving to use those pronouns. Here's the thing that we have to remember. The world's doing the same thing the Sanhedrin's doing to Peter, James, and John. But I like the boldness here. Boldness doesn't mean meanness. It doesn't mean weirdness. Please don't do that. Don't be bold in a weird way. Also bold in a mean way. Don't do that. But here, Peter's being bold. I worry that there's too many Christians today that we're shaking in our sandals. We're like the disciples of Acts chapter 20, not the disciple of Acts chapter 4. You know, it's this proverb that says this in Proverbs chapter 28, verse 1. It says, "The wicked flee when no man pursueth, but the righteous are as bold as a lion." Don't you see Peter here? He's like more like a lion. He's kind of going after these guys. He's not, you know, bulking back or freaked out. He's just declaring the truth. But the wicked flee when no one's chasing them. I feel like that's where Christianity largely is today. We're afraid and we don't want to offend, and everybody's told us, be quiet, you know, don't shake things up too much. But I love that Peter speaks the truth. But he's not just, you know, going off on a rampage. He's actually saying, this is that which you see in the scriptures from the Psalms. This whole sermon is backed up with scripture. That's kind of the key thing. What you're doing is backed up with scripture. What scripture is he referring to? Well, I already showed you in your margin. It says Psalm 118. But here's what it says in Psalm 118. If we go back to the scripture in Psalm 118, verse 22, it says, "The stone which the builders refused has become the headstone of the corner. This is the Lord's doing. It is marvelous in our eyes. This is the day which the Lord hath made. We will rejoice and be glad in it." Now, this is a prophecy given by the psalmist that says that there's a stone that's going to be rejected by the builders, but that rejected stone is going to become the headstone or the chief stone or the cornerstone, as it's called in the Bible. And this is a marvelous thing. Well, what's so marvelous about that? Well, the psalmist here is giving a prophecy, and the Jews kind of wondered, well, wonder what this is about. But there's an oral tradition of the Jews that's kind of interesting. When they were building Solomon's temple, the rule was they didn't want to hear a hammer or a chisel hewing out stones for the temple in Jerusalem. They wanted it to be perfectly silent and worshipful. So when they got the stones, they quarried the Jerusalem limestones there miles away, these huge stones that they were chiseling and hammering. And they basically prefabbed the whole thing several miles away and got it all done. And then they took it all apart. To this day, they don't know how they moved these stones back, you know, 2,000 years ago. How did they move these giant, some of the stones are as big as 40 feet by 10 feet by 10 feet. They're like as big as a school bus. How did they move them and put them in place? That's an amazing feat of architecture and engineering. But all that to say, they brought all these stones in and stacked them and built Solomon's temple. But here's the thing. There's a legend, a myth, whether it's true or not, we don't really know, but it's oral tradition of the Jews, that when Solomon's builders were building the temple, they got all the stones there and they found this one stone. Like, what's this stone? We don't even know where this, what's this stone all about? And it was a big stone, but they just said, yeah, whatever. And they tossed it aside saying, this must have just snuck in the mix. It's not even supposed to be here. So they rejected that first stone. And then they went to try to build the temple, but when they did that, it was all not working out. And they're like, what's wrong with this? And then they realized they hadn't found the proper cornerstone, the chief stone. And they thought, where's our chief stone? They're like, hey, that's the one we just threw out. And they had to go back and get the stone that they rejected, bring it back in, and set it in place. And it would set everything. You'd set that stone perfectly because it would set the rest of the building, based on its being plumb and in the proper trajectory and lines. And it was important to have the perfect chief cornerstone. Otherwise, the whole building is going to be a mess. So they finally put the chief cornerstone where it was supposed to be. Okay, so that's the story. And the psalmist is saying, the stone which the builders refused has become the headstone of the corner. This is the Lord's doing. So there's the prophecy. What's that? Peter's connecting all the dots. He's saying Sanhedrin, Caiaphas, Annas, John, Alexander, all you guys, Sanhedrin, you guys have fulfilled this prophecy. You're the fulfillment of Psalm 118. You're the builders, and you've rejected the chief cornerstone, Jesus Christ. You see what he's doing there? You know, they're saying, what name are you doing this? And he says, the name of Jesus Christ, which, by the way, is the chief cornerstone that you guys rejected, and it's the fulfillment of the Messiah. He's saying to these Jews, he's the Messiah, the cornerstone that you rejected. And so this idea of the stones of Jerusalem and the chief cornerstone, this is something that was very familiar to them. They lived with these Jerusalem stones. And Peter's saying, remember the little story about the chief cornerstone that was rejected? That's exactly what you guys just did. Now, Peter would jump on this even more in his epistle. For example, he writes all about this in 1 Peter chapter 2, verse 4, when he says, Jesus, to whom, coming as unto a living stone, disallowed indeed of men, that's rejected by the Sanhedrin and those guys, but chosen of God and precious, you also as lively or living stones, he's speaking to the church now, are built up a spiritual house as an holy priesthood to to offer up spiritual sacrifices acceptable to God by Jesus Christ. Wherefore, also it is contained in the scripture, behold, I lay in Zion, that's Jerusalem, a chief cornerstone, elect, precious, and he that believeth on him shall not be confounded. This is Peter articulating beautifully that whole picture of the chief cornerstone that would be rejected, but it's really the whole enchilada. You got to have that stone. And guess what? Who are the other stones that are going to be built around the cornerstone? Us, the Church of Jesus Christ. You are living stones, it says here, built up a spiritual house. This is a beautiful picture of what we as Christians, we get to connect to the perfect chief cornerstone. And that's what sets things straight. And then as we're built, we're a house, we're the church of God, which is such a beautiful thing, and it's acceptable to God by Jesus Christ.
10: 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And you're listening to Today's Word. I invite you to stay right there as Pastor Brett will join me here to talk about using different translations of the Bible to preach. But first, let me tell you a little bit more about Brett Metter. He's the senior pastor of Athey Creek Church just outside of Portland, Oregon. Brett's been the pastor of Athey Creek for 30 years, where he goes verse by verse in his study of the Bible. We invite you to listen each day for more. 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All right, well, Pastor Brett is with me now. You know, one of the things that people will notice with your verse-by-verse study in God's Word is that you enjoy using the King James Version of the Bible. Why is that?
8: Well, Kurt, that's a great question. And first off, I always like to say this. If the King James Bible was good enough for Paul the Apostle, it's good enough for me. Now, of course, there's some people out there listening. No, I'm joking. Yeah. But actually, I joke about that because there are those who believe the King James is the only inspired English translation, and I'm not on board with that. You know, there are other great translations out there, and they're really great. I love the ESV. The New American Standard is solid, you know. But for me personally, I tend to use the King James Version for a few reasons. One, it is accuracy. It is a very literal word-for-word translation. Two, I grew up with the King James Version, and I still love its style and beauty. And then number three, for me, it slows me down a bit and gives me a sense of weight. When I read the Bible in King James, I don't just blow through it quickly. I have to slow down and think about it. That said, I'll often reference other translations in my teaching because sometimes they help bring clarity. So it's really not about saying one is the only one translation. You know, it's about finding the Bible you'll actually read, understand, and apply to your life. So I'd say choose your favorite translation. And then if you're listening to my study in the King James, let it slow you down and, you know, give us time to think about what is being said. I think that's what the King James does for us.
10: 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And the demonstration of such a bold witness is one for all believers to follow today. 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
11: weather. They're sailing across our area for the wee hours of the morning, our low upper 40s. We've been dry here for Thursday and Friday, mostly sunny each day with highs upper 70s. Dry and much warmer weather Saturday, the high upper 80s, and we're hotter at 93 Sunday. Upper 90s coming in by Monday. I'm meteorologist Jennifer Naramore on KPDQ.
12: Knowing God from Harvest with Pastor and Evangelist Greg Laurie. Have you heard of the golden plover? 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Native to Hawaii, smart bird. The plover migrates during the summer to the Aleutian Islands that are 1,200 miles away. There they mate, they lay their eggs, and their little fledglings are born. Then the golden plover returns to Hawaii, leaving their fledglings to grow up all by themselves. But what's amazing is these little baby birds who've never been to Hawaii somehow all fly to Hawaii. I mean, that's like built-in GPS. Amazing. So the next time someone calls you a bird brain, take it as a compliment. We're told this is called the homing instinct. These little birds have a homing instinct. Listen, God created you with a homing instinct as well. It's a homesickness for heaven. You were designed to know God and go to heaven one day. That's what you're longing for deep down inside. That's it. You're longing for God. You're longing for real peace. You're longing for the forgiveness of your sin. That's why you've been on a quest ever since you've been a little kid. And you were made to know God, having a relationship with Him. But you must come to Him and believe. You need to do this now.
13: 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Already know God? 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
14: 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Mm-hmm. 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The same is true of our sexual appetites. And there's long-term research that says people that in their teen years said, this is the kind of person I'd like to marry. These are some things I'd like to achieve so that I'm emotionally and maturity-wise ready before I start dating. 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
20: You have to be diligent to teach your children. Now, the reason that Moses is talking that way is because if we don't take the time to be diligent to teach our children, imagine how our children will grow up without the Lord. How are they going to teach their wives and their children if we are not the examples?

0: Welcome to Somebody Loves You Radio, the Bible teaching ministry of Roel Reese in Diamond Bar, California. Today's message is part of our focus on Christian fatherhood, and it's good to have you with us. Juggling work and home life is often tricky for dads, but Roel will challenge you to prioritize meaningful time with your kids. While busy schedules and urgent responsibilities make it tough to squeeze in family devotions, nothing is more important than the strong spiritual nurture of your children. In Ephesians chapter 6, beginning in verse 4, here's Roel Reese with our study, God's Command to Fathers.
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6: Responsibility not only to pass it on from the first generation to the second and to the third and even unto the fourth if we can. But as you study the scriptures and as you look at society today, how many times you and I, and we've heard it so many times, I don't want my children to suffer, so I want to help them. And there is nothing wrong in helping your children, but make sure you don't get in the way of God and what God is trying to teach your children. This is important. Because just like you and just like me, we had to learn some big lessons about faith. How in the world will your children ever learn about faith if you're always providing everything for them? Think about it. How are the able going to call upon the name of the Lord if we don't allow God to do whatever He would want to do within my child's life? And so we have a responsibility, yes, in teaching, in nourishing, in admonition, that is, in disciplining. And we go way back again to the Old Testament in the book of Deuteronomy, where Moses was given a command. As God commanded Moses, Moses commanded parents. And listen to what he says. In Deuteronomy 6, 4 through 9, he says, "Hear, O Israel, the Lord our God, the Lord is one." And then he says this, "You shall love the Lord your God with all your heart, with all your soul, and with all your strength. And these words which I command you today shall be in your heart, and you shall teach them diligently to your children." Notice, not when you feel like it. Not when you want to. Not if I have time. You have to be diligent to teach your children. Now, the reason that Moses is talking that way is because if we don't take the time to be diligent to teach our children, imagine how our children will grow up without the Lord. How are they going to teach their wives and their children if we are not the examples? If we're not taking the time to pray with them, to communicate with them, to cry with them, to laugh with them, to be sensitive even to their own needs as parents. God has commanded it. And then he also said this, not only in the teaching, he said, "You shall teach them diligently to your children. You shall talk of them when you sit in your house, when you're sitting at the dinner table, when you're sitting by the couch or by the wayside or outside in the patio or on the sidewalk or on the grass. You're to talk to them about God." Jesus said, "My word will not come back void." I have learned one thing. Whenever I would speak to my children, whenever I would give them a piece of my mind, you know how that little saying goes, let me say something, it didn't go anywhere. But when you sit down and you instruct them in the Word of God, how can they reject it? It's God's authority. It's God's Word. And I have learned that when you speak to them and you give them the Word of God, God honors His Word. Your word means nothing. But God's word is everything. And teaching them biblically. And this is the problem again. Because there are many parents that do not know the word of God. The reason? Because maybe you're just a new Christian. Maybe you're an old Christian, but you haven't disciplined your life to really get into the word.

0: of God so that you're able to give to your children. And now that your children have gone on, you are suffering the consequences and the guilt because you didn't take the time to teach and to discipline. God can forgive you again. And He wants to forgive you. Don't make the second mistake by not teaching your grandchildren. Get into the Word of God. Listen to Dr. Billy Graham, what he says in The Family. He says, apart from religious influence, the family is the most important unit of society. It would be well if every home were Christian, but we know that that's not possible. The family and the home can never exert their proper influence while ignoring the biblical standards. The Bible calls for discipline and a recognition of authority in the home. If children do not learn this at home, they will go out into society without the proper attitude towards authority and the law. And there's always the exceptional child, but the average tells us the child is largely what the home has made him to be. The only way to provide the right home for your children is to put the Lord above them and fully instruct them in the ways of the Lord. You are responsible before God for the home you provide them for. You are responsible. I am responsible for my children. How I hate the mistakes that I've made. I wish I could take them all back, but it's too late. Let us learn from those mistakes that we make every day. One of the things that I'm learning as I was looking at Dr. Billy Graham's little article here is that in today's homes, there seems to be an absence of fathers in the home. So what happens? So we are getting a lot of kids growing up without a father in the home. And this is causing a lot of the kids not only to experiment with drugs and alcohol, but also to look for another family by joining gangs, to make for the absence of the father from the home. This is what's happening and sweeping all of America and the world today. God has given fathers a great responsibility to teach their children the Word of God so they can grow up and have wisdom and have good knowledge and make good decisions in their lives and be good citizens of this kingdom. That's what God has called us fathers to do. And yet, I'm hoping and I'm praying that we can pass on these things to the next generation as they come along. So they can learn, so they can really see that their mother and father are godly in the home. One thing that I would recommend to each one of us as parents, don't ever argue and fight in front of your children. You'll hurt them. No name calling, insulting one another, cursing at one another. Because what happens if the father is doing that or the mother is doing that, what happens? The children lose respect. And then they're going to curse you. And they're going to yell at you. Because you are teaching them that. It has to stop before it's too late. One of the things the Bible said, he said in the last days, children would actually begin to murder their parents. Paul said that. And we're living in those days today. Yet the Bible is encouraging parents to train up their children in the way that they should go. If children are left to themselves, children will become fools. Will become fools and rebels. So it is necessary for us as parents to train our children in the ways of the Lord. We have a great responsibility. As a matter of fact, the Bible records the very sad results of parents in the Old Testament. Parents that we know that are very famous in the Bible. And these parents neglecting their children either by being bad examples to them or failing to discipline them properly. properly disciplining them. David was one of them. David pampered Absalom and set him as a bad example, and the result was tragic. What happened? Absalom turned against his dad. And he committed murder because David did not discipline Absalom. And Absalom lost his life. Finally, he was killed by Joab.
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0: We have another one by the name of Eli. He was a priest in the time of Samuel. And even though he was a priest, let's say he was a pastor, and he was doing God's doing, and he was actually in the temple serving God, yet his children never knew God. And the reason is that Eli also failed to discipline his sons when they were laying with women, when they were stealing, and when they were robbing, and they were insulting the people. The sons of Eli, they brought disgrace to the name of their father and defeat to the nation of Israel. And eventually God actually put them to death. They died in the battle. God killed them, removed them. That's why in the promise in the New Testament, in Ephesians chapter 6, says to what? To children. He says, if you honor your mother and your father, God will extend your days on earth. Or otherwise, he cuts them short. And that's what happened in the Old Testament. It's amazing that in his latter years, Isaac pampered Esau, while his wife showed favoritism to Jacob, and the result was what? A divided home. Both brothers hated each other. And they ended up actually one going one way and the other one staying at home. Jacob went away for 20 years. Because of the hatred of Esau against him, because of his mother's jealousy against the father. We have examples all over the scriptures. Jacob was showing favoritism to Joseph when God providentially rescued the lad and made him out in what? And he actually ended up in Egypt. He was sold by his brothers. It caused jealousy among their brothers when Jacob loved Joseph more than all of them. And it brought jealousy to the home to the point where their brothers wanted to murder their own brother, Joseph. But God spared his life. And God allowed Joseph to go to Egypt for the next 20-some years. God had a purpose, but because these men compromised as parents by not disciplining their children. Let me give to you tonight 10 responsibilities that you have toward your children. 10 responsibilities that I think are very important. Again, in Ephesians 6:4, this is what Paul says. And you fathers, do not provoke your children to wrath, but bring them up in the training and admonition of the Lord. Now, the word to bring them up here, literally, it means to nourish, to actually promote health to them, to strengthen them, and to educate them through the Word of God. The word training here, it's in reference to teaching them by disciplining, by correction, by using the rod. And then that word admonition, he says, is actually the word used for instruction to warn your children through the Word of God. And the word to provoke there is the word to bring your children unto anger, as the things that we already shared. By putting them down, by not sharing with them and constantly in public defaming them, yelling at them, cursing at them, never building them up, that can bring your children unto provoke. It can make them anger against you. They can become angry, disillusioned, and unforgiving. And you can take them and actually point them away from God instead of pointing them to God. We have a great responsibility, parents. We need to learn a lot from the Word of God. Here's the first responsibility that I want you to write down. First of all, we must not provoke children. Mark that down. We must not provoke our children. Secondly, we must nurture our children. We must teach them. In 1 Samuel 1:22, even Hannah did this. He says, "But Hannah did not go up, for she said to her husband, 'Not until the child is weaned. Then I will take him, that he may appear before the Lord the remaining years of his life forever.'" As we dedicate them unto the Lord, as we give them over to the Lord, and we nurture them and we take care of them. Thirdly, we must instruct and encourage our children. Instructing, that is teaching and encouraging. Deuteronomy 6:6-7, we read already, "And these words which I command you today shall be in your heart. You shall teach them diligently to your children. You shall talk to them when you sit down in your house, when you walk by the way, when you lie down, and when you rise up." Fourthly, we must protect our children. We must protect them. In Hebrews 11:23, he says, "By faith Moses, when he was born, was hidden 3 months by his parents because they saw that he was a beautiful child, that they were not afraid of the king's command." They divinely protected their little child, and we must too. Protecting them from the evils of the world by not only having a pleasant home and not having filth and dirt in our home, but literally the scriptures on the walls, and father praying with the children at dinner time and breakfast or whatever it may be, and instructing and protecting their eyes and their little hearts. Fifthly, we must also correct our children. Deuteronomy 21:18-21 says this: "If a man has a stubborn son and rebellious son who will not obey the voice of his father or the voice of his mother," this was the Old Testament. Don't take this literally, okay? This is what they did in the Old Testament. He says, "And who, when they have chastened him and will not listen," so they spanked him and he doesn't want to listen in the Old Testament, "then his father and his mother shall take a hold of him and bring him out to the elders of the city at the gate of the city. And they shall say to the elder of the city, 'This son of ours is stubborn and rebellious. He will not obey our voice. He is a glutton and a drunkard.' And then all the men of his city shall stone him to death with stones. And so shall you put away the evil from among you, and all Israel shall hear and fear." That's what they used to do with teenagers. They were rebellious at that time. Praise God that we don't do that anymore. Six, you parents, and listen carefully, you parents, as long as your children are small and they're living in your home, your responsibility is to provide for them, not to ruin them with material things, to provide for their needs. Why? Because in 2 Corinthians 12:14, he says this now. And this is so neat, because it says, "For the children are not to lay up for the parents, but the parents for the children." The parents have the responsibility of taking care of their children. And you know what's going to happen? If you take care of your children now, the responsibility again, and when you get old, is for your children to take care of you. That's what the Bible teaches. Not to put you in a nursing home and to get rid of you, but to take care of you. That's the way they do it in the East today, but we don't do it here any longer. Why? We've lost that whole thing of actually protecting one another. Seventh, we are to educate our children. Deuteronomy 4:9 says, "Only take heed to yourself and diligently keep yourself, lest you forget the things your eyes have seen, and lest you depart from your heart all the days of your life, and teach them to your children," and notice, "and to your grandchildren." We are to educate them constantly in the Word of God, constantly. Eight, we are to guide and warn our children. To guide them by our counsel, by the wisdom that God gives to us, and also warning them of the things that maybe we've gone through and the things that are out there to destroy them. Not lording over them, but guiding them and loving them and warning them. 2 Thessalonians 2:11 says, "As you know how we exhorted and comforted and charged every one of you as a father does his own children," Paul says. We need to warn our children and guide them. And ninth, We are to restrain our children. In 1 Samuel 3:13, remember, "For I have told him, I will judge his house forever for the iniquity which he actually has done. Because, Eli, his sons made themselves vile and he did not restrain them." Wow. We need to, when they do something wrong, you need to tell, hey, that is wrong. And God will not put up with it. We should never allow our children to have drugs in our house, to drink in our home, to bring girls into their rooms and have sex in their room. Hey, this is our home, and these are the rules and regulations biblically, and this is where we stand. If you want to do that, then you need to look for your own place and be on your own. But for me and my house, we are going to serve the Lord. Your children need to respect your home, and they need to respect you as a parent. And then 10th and last, we need to chasten our children like God chastens us. Hebrews 12:7. If you endure chastening, he says, God deals with you as with sons. For what son is there whom the father does not chasten his own son? Oh, may the Lord this night give us a heart to begin to love by teaching and caring for every one of our children until they get old or we die, or before, if they die before us, man, we know one thing, that we have done what God has told us to do, and that is peace in our lives.
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5: You know, my wife, Kathy, she likes puzzles. I have no idea why. If she sees a puzzle on a table, she wants to stop and put it together. I see it. I keep walking. I could care less about puzzles. But she'll carefully put the puzzle together. So the other night, she was putting a puzzle together with the grandkids, and they got to the very end, and there was a piece missing. There's a piece missing from the puzzle. It was right in the middle, too. You couldn't miss it. So they're down on their hands and knees looking for the missing piece of the puzzle. They finally found it in the cushion, put it in, and voila, it was done. Life's like that. We think about, okay, if I just made this much money, and if I just was married to this person, and if I had this car, or if I had this experience, I would be happy, and we put it all together, and something's missing. I'll tell you what it is. It's Christ. God holds the missing piece, and He has it for you tonight. You need to reach out and invite Christ into your life. Then you'll find contentment. Then you'll find what you've been looking for. But you must come to Him and believe. You must receive Christ into your life. You must say, Lord, come and forgive me. I can't do that for you. Only you can say, Jesus, forgive me. Only you can say, Jesus, I believe in you. And you can do that right now.
4: You were created to know God. Find out how to begin a relationship with Him by going to harvest.org. Just click on Know God. Already know God? Invite others to learn more about what it means to follow Jesus. Answers to questions about the Christian faith, online courses for Christian growth, and video messages from Pastor Greg Laurie can be found at harvest.org. Alexander Solzhenitsyn understood the essentials of living. Hello, I'm Chuck Swindoll. Solzhenitsyn writes this, "Do not pursue what is illusory. All that is gained at the expense of your nerves decade after decade is confiscated in the fell of night. Live with a steady superiority over life. Don't be afraid of misfortune. Do not yearn after happiness. It is, after all the same. The bitter doesn't last forever, and the sweet never fills the cup to overflowing." Challenging words from a deep thinker, aren't they? I think his exhortation is to major on the majors, God, His Word, and people.
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1: Power is a dangerous thing. History is littered with men and women who started well, gifted, humble, and blessed by God, and somewhere along the way began to believe their own press. Today on Insight for Living, Chuck Swindoll returns to one of the Old Testament's most sobering biographies. It's part of his series called How Great is Our God. In this message, we'll see a king who had everything and lost it all in a single moment of breathtaking pride. His story is a mirror, and what it reflects may surprise you.
2: Glory is worshipful admiration, highest praise, splendor, radiant beauty, magnificence, circle of light. How important it is that we remember that that marks our God and no other. To Him belongs the glory. To Him goes all the credit. To Him we give our applause. To Him we stand in awe before Him. How easy to mix up the special delight of being chosen by God and then feeling a sort of a heightened sense of pride, almost a smugness that I am among the elect and you're not. And therein lies so many of our struggles. Oz Guinness hits at this in his wonderful book, The Call. I say it's wonderful because it is my favorite of Oz Guinness's books. It's the only one I understand, so it's my favorite. And in it, he writes this that is worth hearing. Listen closely. The reverse side of calling is the temptation of conceit. All truth in a fallen world is vulnerable to distortion. In fact, each truth has its own foreseeable distortions that are its shadow side. I like the way he puts that. Each truth has a shadow side. He continues. The closeness between calling and conceit is easy to see. After all, to be called is to hear God whisper three things to you in 100 different intimate ways. You are chosen. You are gifted. You are special. Let those three things sink in for longer than the first precious moments, and you will inevitably hear another voice, honeyed and smooth. Yes, you really are chosen. Gifted. Special. All too soon, if you are anything like most of us, you will find yourself saying in response to the devil's echo of God, to yourself, of course, never out loud, I'm chosen. I'm gifted. I really must be special. And before you know it, the wonder of calling has grown into the horror of conceit. I know nothing more than to challenge all of us with a reminder that being chosen is an act of grace, not a cause for conceit. To be a part of a ministry that has grown like this is an act of grace, envied by many, and unfortunately sought by some. Easy to feel a little smug toward the rest of humanity who aren't chosen, who aren't gifted, who aren't special. Let's never go there. Let's never let that happen. And that's what I was thinking about when God led me to the life of a king whose biography appears in 2 Chronicles chapter 26. What a study in contrast. He's not the only one, but he is among the most eloquent examples of a king everyone admired and then experienced a moment when everything changed and ultimately became a man nobody respected. His name is Uzziah. I don't know about you, but I smiled when I returned to the story and found that Verse 3 of 2 Chronicles 26, he was 16 years old when he became king. Remember when your son was 16? Aren't you glad he wasn't appointed king of anything? Aren't you glad you weren't? Uzziah, 16, and for 52 years until he turned 68, he is the king in the land, and what a man he was. He was a fixed star upon which many people navigated their lives. I mean, look at his story. He did right in the sight of the Lord, verse 4. You can't beat that. He continued to seek God in the days of the great prophet Zechariah, as he should have done. As long as he sought the Lord, God prospered him. So wealth came his way, and prestige and prominence, fame surrounded the throne of Uzziah. Don't stop there. He went out and warred against the Philistines, and he whipped them, the ancient enemies of the Jews. And if that wasn't enough, verse 7, God helped him against the Philistines and against the Arabians who lived in Gerbaal, and the Meunites, the Ammonites. And his fame extended to the border of Egypt. We're talking famous. His name was a household word among the people of the land. And he became very strong. You love Uzziah because of his inventive, creative ability, even applied to battle and warfare. Look at verse 9. He built towers in Jerusalem at the corner gate and the valley gate. And he put corner buttresses there and fortified them. He built towers in the wilderness and hewed many cisterns, for he had much livestock. Both in the lowland and the plain, he had plowmen and vine dressers in the hill country. The fertile fields, he loved the soil. I like guys like that. He's just a farmer at heart. He liked to get his hands dirty. Just one of us. You'd see him at times with a livestock and looking over the fields. What a guy. He protected us as a nation, and enemies cowered before him, and armies moved with his thumbs up and heads rolled with his thumbs down. This man is powerful. Creative and inventive, he continues to lead the army of over 307,000 men, verse 13, and could wage war with great power. And all of them helped the king, and verse 15 concludes, his fame spread afar. He was marvelously helped until he became strong. Every once in a while, it is appropriate that you pause and let the truth in. Mark that in your Bible. Until something snapped. We're not told what it was. I've had more than one this morning in the services before this one ask me, what was it? We're not told. It's hard to track the cause of carnality. One of a dozen reasons. Something inside his head. Little by little, the erosion took its toll. He turned more of a deaf ear to those who would tell him the truth. Little by little, he became his own man, consumed with his own clippings. Uzziah goes too far, however, in his carnality. We read of it in verse 16. When he became strong, his heart was so proud, he acted corruptly, and he was unfaithful to the Lord his God, for he entered the temple of the Lord. Wait a minute. Whoa. Stop. Priests enter temples, not kings. Priests have the right, being sons of Aaron, but not kings, except Uzziah. I'll go where I want to go. I'll do what I wish to do. This is all about me. And so he went into this place of the altar in Azariah, verse 17. The priest who had the right to be in there entered after him. And in case you wonder if he needed help, he brought with him 80 valiant men. They opposed Uzziah. Look at that. 81 priests opposed one man. You've heard of road rage? You're going to read temple rage right here. How dare you stand against me? May every strong-hearted pastor read these words again. and let the chill run up your back. May every ill-motived potential leader take heart, take notice. Take notice. Uzziah took the glory that belonged to God and personified it. They opposed Uzziah the king and said to him, "It is not for you, Uzziah, to burn incense to the Lord for the priests, the son of Aaron. It's for us who have been consecrated to burn incense. Get out of the sanctuary." You realize the guts it took to tell Uzziah that? Get out. This is a man who commands 307,000 in his army. This is a man who has wealth that is not even described. Get out. You've gone too far. You have been unfaithful and will have no honor from the Lord God. But Uzziah, look at this. Talk about stubborn. With a censer in his hand for burning incense, was enraged. Means exactly what it says. How dare you stand in my way? What Uzziah didn't realize is that he wasn't calling his own shots, but the very breath in his lungs came from the Lord God of heaven. And his skin suddenly became splotched with leprosy. He didn't know it at the moment because it came on his forehead and they saw it. The leprosy broke out on his forehead before the priests in the house of the Lord beside the altar of incense. Notice how the chronicler describes it. He is in the house of the Lord. He is beside the altar of incense where he had no business being. Azariah, the chief priest, and all the priests looked at him, and behold, he was leprous. The dread disease among Jews, the leprous. And they hurried him out of there, and he himself hastened to get out because the Lord had smitten him. Of course. Remember Isaiah's words, "I am the Lord, to another I will not give my glory." When any one of us seeks the glory, the credit, that which belongs only to our awesome God, expect consequences. They are coming. And that's exactly what happens to Uzziah. And of all things, his epitaph reads sadly, "He was a leper." And he was a leper to the day of his death. I'm so grateful the Lord preserved the story. There are other stories. Leighton Ford, in his book written in 1991, titled Transforming Leadership, describes an experience he had that's worth mentioning. And I quote, "Several years ago," Ford writes, "I had lunch with Richard Dortch, who had just been chosen to become the executive vice president of the PTL Club, a multi-million-dollar religious televangelism network. Dortch had headed his denomination's work in Illinois and had an outstanding track record. I was frankly very impressed with what he had to say and with his seeming sincerity and competence. He planned to recruit a strong finance director and several MBAs to establish some fiscal sanity. It's going to be like turning the Queen Mary around with a teaspoon," he said. "It won't be easy, but I plan to do it." I wished him well and watched him from a distance. Eventually, Jim Baker, the head of PTL, resigned in disgrace over a sexual liaison and its cover-up. Both he and Dortch were convicted for the misuse of funds. How, I wondered, could a man with such seemingly good intentions go so wrong? So I read with interest a later interview in which he described how the managers of PTL came to define success. Please don't miss a word that follows. I quote, "In the interview, they said, 'It is all tied to how many stations we have on our network or how big our building is. It is so easy to lose control, to compromise without recognizing it. At PTL, there was not time taken for prayer or family, because the show had to go on. We were so caught up in God's work that we forgot about God.'" He also talked about the impact of television on preachers, and I quote again, "A television camera can change a preacher quicker than anything else. Those who sit on the sidelines can notice the changes in people once they get in front of a camera. It turns a good man into a potentate. It is so easy to get swept away by popularity. Everybody loves you. Cars are waiting. for you, and you go to the head of the line. That is the devastation of the camera. It has made us less than what God has wanted us to become. In PTL's case, the TV camera, the show, even the ministry itself had become ends in themselves. They were powers which could have been creative, but which in the end actually became destructive. For those of us not in the public eye, it is easy to point the finger at the Jim Joneses and the Jim Bakers, but power can be just as seductive to the teacher in a classroom, the physician in an examining room, the boss in a union meeting, or the leader of an average church. So it seemed appropriate before we're through that as your shepherd and friend and fellow sheep, I offer these five warnings to all of us, things to beware. Please take out a pen. Please look at the outline. Please write them down. Please put them in your Bible. And please never forget them. They all come from the life of Uzziah. And because the truths are transcendent, they apply to today just as they did in his era. How do we know when things are going in the wrong direction? When do we beware? First of five, beware when greater battles are fought within than without. You're heading for trouble. Battles behind the scenes. Battles for power, battles based on pride, defensiveness, polishing an image, promoting an individual, fighting for authority, grabbing for the money, or a bigger section of the budget. When greater battles are fought within than without, a ministry is headed for trouble. Second, when more attention falls on one who is building his or her own kingdom instead of the Lord's, you're heading for trouble. When more attention falls on anyone who is interested in building his or her own kingdom, you're in for trouble. As in the case of Uzziah, it soon became all about him. Third, when the Lord's help is no longer considered essential, beware. When you can do worship services in a sort of perfunctory manner. Yeah, we've done these before for 10, 12, 15 years. Yeah, we can crank another one out. When you can do what you do without prayer, without dependence, without a deep sense of reliance, understanding that the very breath in your lungs comes from one who has created you, you're in trouble. When you forget that, when the Lord's help is no longer considered essential. Remember, Uzziah was great until his heart became proud. By the way, when you stop praying and worship becomes a perfunctory exercise or a display of someone's gifts, God deliver us. Fourth, when reproofs and warnings are resisted instead of respected. Let me pause here and clarify that. Not every criticism is an appropriate reproof or warning. Those in leadership must always discern where that reproof or warning is coming from. Is it from a spirit-filled individual? Is it from a person who himself or herself has a heart that's right before God? Is that individual mature, discerning, fair, balanced? A large ministry easily draws people who are looking for a place to shine. Please don't apply. When reproofs and warnings are resisted instead of respected, you're in trouble. Finally, beware when the consequences of sin no longer bring fear. Although obviously out of bounds in the temple, even though the priest named Azariah confronted Uzziah appropriately and firmly, Uzziah wasn't afraid. And he should have fallen to his knees and said, I am the man. Just as David did when Nathan confronted him. Standing where we stand today, ladies and gentlemen, we need this reminder. We have been greatly blessed. We have grown. We have become known without any attempt to promote We do not even advertise. But the word is out. And our best days are ahead of us by His grace. But as Alexander White writes in one of his fine books on Bible characters, we hang very heavy weights on very thin wires. May we never forget the source of our strength and the reason for our growth and the one who alone deserves the glory. Let's pray. May we never forget this today, our Father. May it be a stinging and stunning reminder that this is all about You. This is all about Your work. This is all about Your songs. This is all about Your word. This is all about Your plan. This is all about Your mission. This growth is all about Your favor, Your pleasure. This new place is all about Your name. And may we forever and ever lift up that name that is above every name, that at the name of Jesus, every knee will ultimately bow. In the name of our Savior and Master, we pray. Everyone said, amen. Everyone said, amen. Everyone said, amen. All right.
1: God will not share His glory, not with a king, not with a ministry, not with any one of us. And the moment we forget that is the moment we reach for credit that belongs only to Him. Stay with us because Chuck Swindoll has some important closing comments for us coming up in just a moment. First, did you know that Insight for Living has assembled a variety of Bible study tools for this series on the attributes of God? In fact, there's a special bundle that includes the Searching the Scriptures Bible Study Workbook and the complete collection of sermons on CD and MP3. The series is called How Great is Our God. To purchase these resources right now, go to insight.org/offer. Have you ever thought of yourself as a steward of the mysteries of God? Probably not, but it's a title that Paul assumed in the first century. Here's Chuck.
2: I want you to sit with a phrase for just a moment. Six words from the Apostle Paul, writing to that ragged, carnal, deeply confused church in Corinth. Stewards of the mysteries of God. That's what Paul called himself. That's what he called the Corinthian leaders. And if you've trusted Christ, that's part of your calling too, to help steward the mysteries of God. Think about what that meant in Corinth. That city was a mess, sophisticated, worldly, impressed with itself, running every direction but the right one. And right in the middle of it, God planted a church and said, "You are the caretakers of My story." The gospel was brand new to the Gentiles. They were outsiders their whole lives, strangers to the promises, aliens to the covenant. And suddenly, the mystery was revealed, Jew and Gentile alike. Whosoever will, the cross swings open for everyone, and from that moment on, the stewardship passed to us. Can you imagine anything more humbling? God didn't entrust this story to governments or institutions or people who had it all together. He entrusted it to us, ordinary people. That stewardship is not a burden. It's the greatest privilege I have ever known, and it's precisely why Insight for Living exists. Every broadcast is an act of stewardship. 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June 30th is almost here. 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Your gift keeps the story going for our generation, for the next one, boldly, together. It's the cross that we proclaim.
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3: They're sailing across our area for the wee hours of the morning, our low upper 40s. We can dry here for Thursday and Friday, mostly sunny each day with highs upper 70s. Dry and much warmer weather Saturday, the high upper 80s, and then we're hotter at 93 Sunday. Upper 90s coming in by Monday. I'm meteorologist Jennifer Naramore on KPDQ.
4: Welcome to Bible Q&A with John MacArthur, and I'm Denny Nugent here with today's question for John. Well, friend, if you want a blessed life, the Bible points you to the book of Revelation. As chapter 1, verse 3 says, "Blessed is he who reads and those who hear the words of the prophecy and heed the things that are written in it, for the time is near." Now, John, certainly all of Scripture is profitable, but Revelation is the only book that guarantees a blessing for those who hear and obey it. Why is that?
5: Yeah, isn't that especially unique that when you come to the book of Revelation, which for many people is the most difficult book to understand, you find a singular blessing there? Now, that is not to say that there aren't blessings from studying every book in the Bible, because there are. Even John says these things are written that your joy might be made full. Full joy and blessing go together. So all Scripture is profitable. All Scripture is beneficial for the man of God to be thoroughly furnished unto all good works. So all Scripture brings blessing. All Scripture produces joy. But it is the book of Revelation that gives the special promise, blessed is the one who hears and understands this book. Why is it in the book of Revelation that it says that? Because it plays out in history that way. People ignore the book of Revelation. They're content to say, we can't understand it. There are too many views. Leave it alone. And I think that the reason you have a promise of blessing in that book is to drive us into that book, because it can be understood. It can be accurately interpreted. And when it is, and you understand the full truth of the future as revealed in Scripture, that is a profound blessing.
4: 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And thanks to you for listening today to Bible Q&A with John MacArthur. 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
1: He says, look, it is a good thing not to be married. Now, he doesn't say it's bad to get married, and he doesn't say it's better to be single. He just says it's kalas. It's profitable, it's beneficial, it's good to be unmarried. Nothing wrong with that at all. It's very good.
2: 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Today we are continuing a compelling, if not eye-opening, couple of weeks as John MacArthur continues a study that really cuts against the grain of today's culture. It's called Restoring Marriage, and it's designed to show you how to follow God's design for this sacred institution. This study will be a benefit to you whether you're preparing for a marriage or you're a newlywed or even if you've been married for years. So now, if you're able, grab your Bible, turn to 1 Corinthians chapter 6, and follow along as John begins today's message.
1: The Bible has a lot to say about marriage. There is much in the New Testament about marriage. Our Lord Jesus taught much about marriage. He referred to marriage many times in the gospel records. But all that he said was pretty much theology, pretty much the basic identification of marriage. And he didn't really get into the practical application of that. That he left for his later word through his apostle. So that when we read the epistles, we find much more information about marriage, particularly, of course, the apostle Paul, who has much to say about the subject of marriage and says it repeatedly throughout his epistles from various and sundry angles. Now, one of the chapters in which Paul elucidates the basic truths of marriage is 1 Corinthians chapter 7. Many people, unfortunately, have decided that the first thing to do with the seventh chapter of 1 Corinthians is just chuck it, just get rid of it, because there are disclaimers throughout the chapter. Paul is trying to tell us that this chapter is nothing but his opinion. And they say, you see, if you look, for example, at verse 12, he says, but to the rest speak I, not the Lord. So he wants

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6: As is new truth. It is not quoting something from the Gospels that our Lord said. He is simply saying, sometimes I'm quoting Christ, sometimes I'm not. It's as if he says, quote, end quote. And really what he's doing is putting himself on an equal basis with Christ in terms of revelation. Now, let me open this up to you a little further. Our Lord, when he was talking to his disciples after he gave them the parables of the kingdom, called the disciples scribes. The disciples were scribes in the sense that they were going to write down the revelation, weren't they? They were going to be the New Testament writers. And what he said to them was this: every scribe who is instructed concerning the kingdom of heaven is like a man who is a householder or a house owner who brings forth out of his treasure things old and things new. So he says, you're going to be scribes. Some of the things you're going to write are going to be old things. Some of them are going to be new. In 1 Corinthians 7, you simply have an illustration of that. Paul is saying, here's something old and here is something new. This is what the Lord said. I'm quoting. This is what I say. This is new revelation. He is not disclaiming it as revelation. Now, we'll look more at that as we go through the text. Now, he then begins in chapter 7 to speak of the practical side of marriage, sometimes quoting the Lord for the basic theological principle, and then going on to speak the new truth of the practical. Now, in order for us to understand the context of his writing, we'd have to know something of the problems of the Corinthians. And in order for us to know the problems of the Corinthians, we'd have to know something about the time in which they lived. And there are some most fascinating things to know. Marriage was a big problem to the Corinthians. Let me tell you a little bit about the Roman marital situation. In the first place, Rome had no uniform set of marital laws. You could get married at least four different ways, all of which were recognized as marriage in some sense. The first thing would be that there were many slaves, tens and hundreds of thousands of slaves, and they weren't even considered human. So they didn't even have any of the rights of a citizen, really. And when they wanted to get married or come together and in what really was just a living together rather than an official marriage, the owner of the slaves would agree to what was called a contubernium, which simply means tent companionship. The owner would say, all right, you two can live in a tent together. And that consummated a certain kind of slave marriage. Now, if he didn't like the way they were doing together and he didn't particularly care for the situation, the slave owner could go in there and take him apart. Or he could sell off the husband or he could sell off the wife. So you had a lot of real problems in the early church because so many of the early Christians were slaves and they would have had such mixed up marital backgrounds. Now, what is the early church going to do? What is the apostle going to say? All right, all of you that are just tent companions, cut it out. Get out of there. It isn't fair. It's not right. The Bible doesn't say that. It doesn't say they said that. What Paul did do was not try to break up everything, but to try to teach them the sanctity of the marriage that they had, whatever the legal basis of it. If they were living together under a tent companionship thing, he would simply say to them, stay together, prove yourselves true to one another, love one another, make everything of that marriage that God designed it to be. Because that's really all the choice they had as slaves. There was another way that you could be married, another kind of relationship, and this was called usus, U-S-U-S. And this particular custom meant that a woman and a man could live together for 1 year. At the end of the 1 year, they would become identified as husband and wife. Today, we would call that what? Common law marriage. That was a way to be married. So the church would have had to face people who were common law married, who had no legal paper or anything to identify their marriage. And again, the New Testament doesn't say anything about what they ought to do other than the sanctity of the marriage that exists under whatever it exists. Just maintain it. There was another way, coemptio in manum, which was marriage by sale, where the father sold his girl to the husband. Now, the guy would come across with the right price, he could have the daughter. It was somewhat facetious, but that's how it worked out. And as I've said so many times, you know, depending upon the girl, the price would vary. I suppose it could be anywhere from a couple dozen sheep to a lame chicken. But

0: have a lot to do with the particular girl in mind. And maybe sometimes the father would have to make adjustments. So there was the kind of marriage coemptio in manum, which was a sort of a worked out thing financially. But the most elevated, the most noble, the patrician people married under the thing that was called confariatio, a coming together on a high level. This was the classy kind of marriage. And you want to know something very interesting? The entire marriage ceremony as we know it today in the Christian church comes from this pagan Roman marriage. It does not come from Hebrew custom in the Old Testament. It does not come from a New Testament basis. It's entirely the Roman pagans' ceremony. In fact, the Hebrew wedding lasted how long? Normally 7 days, so you know we're not in that bag anymore. We're way far from the Hebrew customary wedding. But this one was a one afternoon or a one evening thing. The two families came together. They picked out a matron who would be like the maid of honor and a best man type thing. The couple joined their right hands. That's why we still do that in a marriage ceremony. They recited vows. And after the vows, there were prayers offered. That's the standard procedure, only they offered the prayers to Jupiter and Juno. There were flowers. Flowers were customary, and a bridal wreath was really the beginning of what we know today as the bridal bouquet. The bride always wore a veil, which was lifted. There was a ring, and that's where the whole idea of the wedding ring began, and it was always put on the same finger, this finger where I've got mine, where you've got yours, because in their wonderful ability of medical science, in their dissecting of the human body, they discovered that a nerve ran from the middle of this finger right to the heart. And since that nerve was connected to the heart, that's the place where the ring ought to go. That whole thing was the Roman system of marriage. When all of that was over, they went to another place, and believe it or not, they had a cake. That's right. So now you know where the whole custom came from. Now, well, here are four different ways. They come into a church, a church is founded, and people are married or sort of married or living together or whatever. There were all kinds of problems. What are you going to do? What are you going to do? Draw new laws for the Roman Empire? Can't do that. The church can't impose its laws on the Roman Empire. What Paul does, what all the New Testament writers and teachers would do, would be to simply teach the sanctity of marriage. Whatever way you happen to get into it, just make the most of it now that you're there. That's the point. Now, those were some of the problems they were dealing with, but add to that, here were the real great problems. The moral character within marriage had so been destroyed that divorce was very, very rampant. There are records of people who had been married as many as 27, 28, 29 times. They counted their years by their wives, and it was a high divorce rate. There was immorality. There was rampant homosexuality. Concubinage, men used their wives to clean up the house and cook the meals and do whatever else, and then they had other women for their pleasure. This was a bad situation. On top of all of that, did you know that at the time of the Apostle Paul, in those days in the Roman Empire, there was a feminist rebellion? Nothing new has ever happened, folks. I want you to know that. Nothing new. Solomon was right. There's nothing new under the sun. And this is a quote from Jeremy Carcopino, who's written an interesting book called Daily Life in Rome. He said, alongside the heroines of the aristocracy, the irreproachable wives, and the excellent mothers who were still found within its ranks, it is easy to cite emancipated or rather unbridled wives who evaded the duties of maternity for fear of losing their good looks. Some took a pride in being behind their husbands in no sphere of activity and vied with them in tests of strength, which their sex would have seemed to forbid. Some were not content to live their lives by their husband's side, but carried on another life without him. Whether because of voluntary birth control or because of the impoverished stock, many Roman marriages at the end of the first and beginning of the second centuries were childless. The movement even became more widespread. Juvenal, he says, this is a quote, with spear in hand and breasts exposed, who took to pig sticking. Others attended chariot races in men's clothing, and some became wrestlers. You always wondered where women wrestlers got their start in ancient Rome. Juvenal says this, again, writing from the Roman viewpoint, what modesty can you expect in a woman who wears a helmet, hates her own sex, and delights in feats of strength? End quote. Not exactly my kind of woman, to admit. Before long, marriage began to suffer. Vows were violated. Women demanded to live their own lives. And as soon as the women wanted out, the husbands could take about so much of that, and then they were happy to let them out. And men began to discard their women as fast as women began to leave. And they would discard their women for going out without a veil, for speaking to the wrong person in public, for going somewhere or doing something without asking their permission. They would divorce a woman to get a richer one. Cicero did that. And women began to shed husbands. Juvenal writes, "Thus does she lord it over her husband, but before long she vacates her kingdom. She flits from one house to another, wearing out her bridal veil." End quote. So you can see that the picture of marriage, it was a very confused thing. There was in and out of marriage. Divorce was rife. There were problems with who's really married and who's not married. And what about the guy who used to live in tent companionship and somebody sold off his wife? Can he remarry again? And they had a lot of problems about resolving everything. Well, let me add one other problem they had. In the midst of all of this, some would suggest that the best way out is never to get married. Just forget the whole thing. And they began to elevate that to the idea of celibacy becoming a spiritually elite people. If you weren't married and you were single and you were celibate, you were sort of a spiritual super person. You had denied yourself the flesh. You had laid aside all of those things and totally devoted yourself to Jesus Christ. And there was a prevailing view in the Corinthian church that celibacy was the highest form of Christian life. To never get married. To have no sexual relationship at all. And it got so bad that people were not only not getting married, but condemning the people who were married, and the people who were married were leaving their partners in order to be celibate so they could be more spiritual. And people who were married to an unbeliever were getting out fast because there was supposedly a defilement in being married to an unbeliever and having a sexual relationship with an unbeliever. So the Corinthian church had a lot of problems about marriage. Some people were banging the gavel for celibacy, and of course the Jews would be banging the gavel for marriage because they thought it was a sin not to be married. So the Corinthians had a lot of questions, and they wrote and asked him, "Help us with the problem of marriage." And so in this middle section, he stops to help them about this subject of what to do about marriage and celibacy, et cetera, et cetera. Now I want you to look, and we'll look at the seventh chapter. I want you to look at four key ideas that appear in the first seven verses. And they deal with the whole problem of whether to be celibate or married, whether to be single or married. Some of you people are caught in the throes of this thing right now. You don't know whether to get married or not to get married. Some of you don't have any option at this point. You're either single and haven't found anybody interested, or you're married and you're stuck. But some of you do have that option, and you don't know whether to look for somebody to marry or whether not to. You don't know whether it's right to remarry or whatever. So maybe the Spirit of God will pinpoint some things that will help you. Four key ideas coming at the problem from the standpoint of celibacy or being single. And you can follow along as we look. Number one, celibacy is good. Verse one. "Now concerning the things about which you wrote unto me, it is good for a man not to touch a woman." Now we'll stop there. Now that sounds, if you just take that literally, it sounds a little picky, right? I remember when I was in high school, it was advertised that this particular church group was going on a hayride, and there was this one lady who was going to be the chaperone. And she was really, really a prudish person. And so we had a hayride with two wagons. Boys on one wagon, girls on the other wagon. I will never forget that. I mean, talk about a bummer. That's it, right? You know, that rivals the school I heard about where the basketball team wore long pants. You know, I mean, you can just take things a little too far. But this was the situation. And her justification, I'll never forget, we got this little talk about 1 Corinthians 7:1. If you were there, you might be bumping, touching. It's good for a man not to touch a woman. Well, folks, if you take that as a blanket literal statement, Adam and Eve would have been the last people that ever lived on the face of the earth. That's not the point. It's not talking about that. The concept touching a woman is a euphemism for sexual intercourse. That's what it means. That is its significance, and I can show that to you very simply from several Old Testament passages. The first one is Genesis 20, verse 6. And here was a potential case where adultery could have been committed in the family of Abraham. But in verse 6, God said unto him in a dream, "Yea, I know that thou didst this in the integrity of thy heart, for I also withheld thee from sinning against me. Therefore allowed I thee not to touch her." To touch her means to have a physical relationship. In Ruth chapter 2, Ruth and Boaz. Boaz had that desire to keep Ruth pure. Let thine eyes be on the field, Ruth 2:9, that they do reap, and go thou after them. Have I not charged the young men that they shall not touch thee? In Proverbs, I'll give you one more, 6:29. So he that goeth into his neighbor's wife, whosoever touches her shall not be innocent. And of course, you know, it isn't talking about a tap on the shoulder. It's talking about a relationship, physical, sexual. That's the idea. So verse 1 is saying it is good not to have a sexual relationship. And he's simply saying it is good to be single. It is good for a man not to be married. It is good. Now you say, whoa, John, how can you say that's what it says in the Bible? Now notice something, folks, before you all panic. He does not say it is the only good. It is also good to be married. He is simply saying it isn't evil to be single. You know, that's a problem today because so many people think if you're not married, something wrong with you. Well, she's not married. I wonder where the quirks are. There's got to be something wrong. There must be some skeletons in the closet. We have those little innuendos and inferences. We say, poor fella must have some abnormalities. Can't find anybody in this whole world that'll take you on. You're in bad shape. Bad shape. But he says, look, it is a good thing not to be married. He's already talked about the sexual immorality thing in chapter 6. That's not what he's talking about. Here he's talking about marriage. Now, he doesn't say it's bad to get married, and he doesn't say it's better to be single. He just says it's kalas. It's profitable, it's beneficial, it's good to be unmarried. Nothing wrong with that at all. It's very good. He's not using comparatives. He's stating a fact. Now, the reason it's so urgent that he say this is because of the Jews in the church. The Jews, you see, used to teach that if you didn't have a wife, you were a sinner. They said this, a man who does not have a wife and a child has slain his posterity and lessened the image of God in the world. 7 kinds of people couldn't get to heaven. They had a list. Number 1 on the list, a Jew who has no wife. Number 2, a wife who has no children. The Jews said, God said, be fruitful and multiply, and if you don't, you're disobedient to the commands of God. Now, no doubt this pressure was coming on the Corinthian church from the Jewish members. They were saying, you've got to be married. And the Gentiles who didn't want to get into the big mishmash of marriage and who wanted to get some higher devotional level to God were saying, forget it, man. We're going to be celibate, and we're going to strictly remove ourselves from marriage and live a life totally given over to God. And Paul is starting out by saying, it's good to be single. This is fine. Nothing wrong with that at all. You say, well, what about the Old Testament? It says it's not good for man to be alone. Well, you can be single and still not be alone. You can have friends. Psalm 68:6 says God sets the solitary in families. Maybe your family is your friends, but God will give you somebody to fulfill the need for other friends. But it's good to be single. If you're single, it's good. It's not bad. It's not evil. It's not wrong. It's good.
1: You're listening to Grace to You, the Bible teaching ministry of John MacArthur. The title of John's current study, Restoring Marriage. Well, one thing this study is making clear, God says a lot about marriage, and it's a key theme in both the Old Testament and the New Testament. But does Scripture also explain why God created marriage in the first place, and what marriage may reveal about God's character? Here's how John answered those questions.
2: Yeah, when in Genesis we read that we're created in God's image, part of that image, and there are a lot of aspects to it, but part of that image is a relationship. Because God is a Trinity, Father, Son, and Holy Spirit. So to be created in God's image means to be designed for relationship. And that's why marriage is called the grace of life. It is to reflect in its fullest sense the image of God. It is also for the purpose of procreation. It is also for the purpose of purity, so that one is not tempted to sin and sin in an immoral way. You need to have your own wife and your own husband. But God's design for marriage also is to produce a generation of righteous people. That is why, you know, way back in the book of Deuteronomy, the children of Israel were told to basically raise children and teach them to love the Lord their God with all their heart, soul, mind, and strength. In the New Testament, we're instructed to bring up children in the nurture and admonition of the Lord. So for all of those reasons, God has designed marriage, and he has designed a unique role for the husband and a unique role for the wife, not to be confounded or confused or reversed.
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7: Steve McQueen was the number one actor in all of the world. He pretty much had been there, done that, bought the t-shirt. Man, he was the t-shirt. You know, global fame, unlimited resources, the coolest cars, the hottest women throwing themselves at him, and he was a willing recipient. He had all these great films that were a massive success, but there was something missing in Steve's life that sent him on a search. And he didn't find what he was looking for in a car. He didn't find it on a soundstage in Hollywood. He found it in the balcony of a church. And you can find that same relationship with God. Nothing really changes. Movie stars from years ago, movie stars today. Rock stars from years ago, rock stars today. Now we have social media stars. Doesn't matter. It's the same old stuff. And it's going to be the same empty pursuit, and they're going to come to the same dead end. Nothing changes. God has the answer you're looking for. Jesus says he's the same yesterday, today, and forever. And you need Christ in your life, and he will come and forgive you of all of your sin. You'll find that peace you've been looking for, and best of all, you can know with certainty that when you die, you will go to heaven. Receive Christ into your life.
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0: Through the Bible exists to take God's whole word to the whole world. 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
2: Clear sailing across our area for the wee hours of the morning, our low upper 40s. We can dry here for Thursday and Friday, mostly sunny each day with highs upper 70s. Dry and much warmer weather Saturday, the high upper 80s, and then we're hotter at 93 Sunday. Upper 90s coming in by Monday. I'm meteorologist Jennifer Naramore on KPDQ.
3: Welcome to Bible Q&A with John MacArthur, and this is Denny Nugent with today's question from a listener. It comes from 1 John 5:14 and 15, which says, "And this is the confidence that we have toward God, that if we ask anything according to His will, He will hear. And if we know that He hears us in whatever we ask, we know that we have the requests that we've asked of Him." John, our listener, wants to know if that verse applies to evangelism, meaning if a believer prays for his non-Christian friend, will that guarantee his salvation?
4: Well, the answer to the question is it certainly will if the will of God is the salvation of that friend. I mean, that's the whole point of the instruction in 1 John. If we ask anything according to His will, He will hear. And we know that if He hears and it's according to His will, we will have the request we've asked of Him. I think any Christian knows that that is never intended to be a promise that the Lord will do anything you ask, anytime. He hasn't bound Himself in that way. We get that. We understand that. You might pray for the healing of a friend or a relative. You might pray for more income. You might pray for the salvation of a child or a friend. Doesn't happen. You know that God's will prevails over every issue. When we pray, we submit ourselves to the will of God. We say, "Your will be done in heaven as it is on earth." That's how He taught us to pray in Matthew chapter 6. So, yes, God will hear and answer and does use your prayers as the means to answer those prayers which are consistent with His will.
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1: Your Christian walk isn't meant to be a solo hike done under your own power. 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
2: And let me report that in this new book that we are releasing for those of you who will send a gift this month, in the book, The Holy Spirit You May Not Know, there's a whole chapter entitled Walking in the Spirit that includes everything I'm going to say today and a bunch of other things that will be helpful to you. Walking in the Spirit, one step at a time. That's how we walk with God, one step at a time. You know, that's a hard lesson to learn. We are always several steps ahead, but God has promised to be there for us through His Spirit, one step at a time. We'll talk about it in just a moment. And the book I mentioned is available to you for a gift of any size. During the month of June, we want you to have this third book in the trilogy on God. We have written a book called The God You May Not Know, The Jesus You May Not Know, and this third one is the final one in the Trinity series, The Holy Spirit You May Not Know. You can get a copy of The Holy Spirit You May Not Know for a gift of any size to Turning Point. That's all you have to do is send a gift and say, please send me the book on the Holy Spirit. And you can inquire about the trilogy by just going to our website or giving us a call, and we'll give you the information about that. You can get that as well. Walking in the Spirit is the only way you can make it through life with joy in your heart. So let's find out about it right now as we open our Bibles to Galatians chapter 5, and this is part 1 of Walking in the Spirit. If you've ever watched the halftime show at a basketball game, you know how hard they try to keep everything entertaining for the crowd during that period. There are frisbee-catching dogs and trampoline dunkers and even dancing unicyclists. But at a recent Las Vegas Aces game, the stars of the show were 2 feet tall and still in diapers. It was the baby crawl race. 10 little ones lined up at the free throw line while parents waved toys and rattled keys and made noises they'd never make in public anywhere else. The crowd was roaring, the players on the bench were laughing, and then something unexpected happened. One baby girl stopped crawling halfway across the floor.

0: of our situation in this paraphrase of Ephesians 6:12. For we are not fighting against people made of flesh and blood, but against persons without bodies, the evil rulers of the unseen world, those mighty satanic beings and great evil princes of darkness who rule the world, and against huge numbers of wicked spirits in the spirit world. Satan is an ancient and powerful foe with vast resources and bitter hatred of Jesus and everybody who belongs to him. You wonder why Christians are persecuted? They're persecuted because Satan hates Christians. And when Satan gets control of someone, that hatred is responded to by that person. I become very concerned when I hear people joking flippantly about Satan. Like, I don't worry about Satan. He doesn't know what he's dealing with if he's dealing with me. Oh, yes, he does. I hear people joking about it. And Scripture tells us that the mighty archangel Michael did not dare to bring an accusation against the devil. I'm not saying that we should give him credit he doesn't need. But we must bear in mind that Satan is a fierce, formidable enemy. We shouldn't overestimate his influence in our lives, but it's easy and dangerous to underestimate him. 1 Peter 5:8 says that Satan is like a roaring lion, ever prowling, seeking whom he may devour. And unfortunately, as you know, if you read the tabloids, many Christians are being devoured. He is devouring their influence. He's devouring their marriages. He's devouring their children. He's devouring their opportunities for ministry and service. They're literally being eaten alive. Revelation 12:9 tells us that he is the great dragon, the serpent of old, the devil and Satan, who deceives the whole world. He is a dangerous and devious enemy, and his goal is to undermine and neutralize God's people. Satan doesn't waste much time with people who aren't Christians. I mean, why would he? He's already got them. They're already on his side in the ledger, and they're already, whether they know it or not, doing his will. But once you become part of God's family, you can count on a new relationship with Satan. You can no longer take for granted that he will leave you alone, because he won't. You're no longer in the safe column of his ledger. He puts you on his hit list, and he'll be after you for as long as you live on this earth. Do you remember the conversation that Jesus had with Peter shortly before Jesus went to the cross? Jesus looked into his friend's eyes and he said, "Simon, indeed Satan has asked for you that he may sift you as wheat, but I have prayed for you that your faith should not fail." That's what Satan wants to do. He wants to get his hands on our lives. He wants to shake us and sift us and unsettle us. In 2 Corinthians 2:11, Paul tells us that Satan utilizes schemes or devices, as the King James puts it. And the word scheme means the same thing as strategy. In other words, Paul is saying that we shouldn't be ignorant of Satan's strategies to undercut our lives and destroy us. Satan has a strategy for each one of us. If you could sneak into Satan's office, take a peek into his files, you might be surprised to find a file folder with your name on it. And inside that file are all the strategies he's tried on you, the ones that have worked and the ones that have failed. He doesn't waste his time with the ones that don't work anymore. Instead, he uses variations on the strategies that have caused you to stumble in the past. And as long as they keep working, he keeps using them. Somewhere in that file cabinet, there's a file labeled Jeremiah, David. In that file, I wouldn't be surprised at all if there's a notation that reads something like this: "Subject may be prone to discouragement, especially if he becomes overly weary." This has worked several times before and seems a promising method of attack. Suggestion: make sure he stays very busy and physically tired. At all costs, keep him from extended times of Bible reading and prayer. So what is Satan's strategy for me? He looks for ways to discourage me. He uses whatever people and whatever means and whatever circumstances it takes to achieve his goal. I know that to be true, but it shouldn't surprise me because the scripture says he has a strategy for every one of us. And it's the same for you. Maybe your file says frequently tempted to gossip, or has quick temper, or is prone to coveting and jealousy, or is weak in the area of lust. Don't kid yourself. He knows very well where your vulnerabilities lie. It's all in his file. You've probably heard the statement that God loves you and has a wonderful plan for your life. That's very good news. But it's also true that Satan hates you and has a plan to destroy your life. And he's after you with unbounded energy to see what he can do to make sure you do not succeed as a follower of Jesus Christ. That sounds scary, but remember this when you think of it. Greater is he who is in you than he who is in the world. You ultimately have the winning card in your heart in the person of Jesus Christ and the Holy Spirit. And then there's the destructive influence of the flesh. In Galatians 5:16, we read these words, "Walk in the Spirit, and you shall not fulfill the lust of the flesh." What does that mean? Let me help you remember what the flesh is. Here's how it works. Take the H off of the end and spell it backwards. And what does it say? What is the flesh, you guys? It is self. It is selfish. Me only. I'm the key. I'm the center of everything. That's what the flesh is. It's a term that goes beyond bones and blood and muscle. Especially Paul's writing tells us that the flesh is life apart from God, centered only on you. The flesh is everything you are minus God. The flesh is everything you were before Christ became your Savior. So Paul says, if we walk by means of the Spirit, we won't be walking in the flesh. We won't be walking like God wasn't a part of us. Did you know that you can be a Christian and act as though God isn't even in your life? I've known people like that. For all intents and purposes, some Christians are practical atheists. They live their lives as if there is no God. They are Christians, yes. They've trusted Christ, but somehow they've gotten away from walking with the Lord and they are walking in their old flesh nature. The flesh can have great power over us. You don't lose your flesh when Christ comes to live within you, and that's a strategy that we need to remember. When you become a Christian, your old nature doesn't go away. Can I get a witness? Listen to these words. For the flesh desires what is contrary to the Spirit, and the Spirit what is contrary to the flesh. They are in conflict with each other so that you are not able to do whatever you want. How many of you have ever thought, why can't I do what I know I'm supposed to do? Because you're in a battle with the flesh. You're in the battle with the old nature. And what Paul is saying is, he's saying that there is a war going on within us. Flesh against the Spirit. This is more than a matter of human willpower. I'm reminded of the story of the old farmer who was once seen wrestling with a stubborn mule. And someone finally yelled out, "Sam, where's your willpower?" And he wiped his brow and replied, "My willpower's fine. This mule's won't power is the problem." Sometimes people ask me, why is the flesh so stubborn? Why does the flesh, self, the old you, why does it still have such power in your life? I'd like to explore that for just a moment with you. I remember the first time I realized this and how it made so much sense to me. First of all, physical age versus spiritual age. If you got saved at the age of 30, your flesh had a 30-year head start on the Spirit. If you got saved at 70, your flesh had a 70-year head start on the Holy Spirit's reign in your life. Why is the battle so hard? Because the flesh was running before the Spirit ever showed up. And sometimes those habits and those things which you did before you became a Christian reappear. Before you were saved, you formed habits and reactions and thought patterns that cut deep grooves in your heart. And becoming a Christian doesn't instantly erase those ruts. The Bible says old things pass away and behold, all things are becoming new, but they don't become new immediately. You don't immediately, when you become a Christian, realize that you never had any problems in the past. You know you had problems. There's parts of the American West where you can still see wagon tracks from the Oregon Trail. No wagons have passed there in over a century, but the grooves are still etched in the ground. And it's the same with old patterns of sin. We may have turned in a new direction, but the old tracks remain. And if we are not careful, our wheels slide right back into those paths. You may have gone places, practiced habits, seen things before Christ that you now reject. Yet the memories linger. You might be in worship when an old image or an old craving suddenly flashes into your mind. That's the flesh and the enemy trying to pull you back into familiar ruts. And there's another reason we struggle and can wonder why the struggle is so strong. And that's the influence of our culture. Let me ask you a question. What message does our culture promote today? The spirit or the flesh? It's no contest. Growing spiritually doesn't come easy. Take Sunday morning as an example. It takes effort to join your local community for worship. You set the alarm, you drag yourself out of bed, get the kids ready, drive across town, find a parking spot, finally sit down, hoping to hear from God's spirit. That takes work. But the flesh, that is effortless. You don't have to plan for it or put it on your calendar. The moment you flip on the TV or unlock your phone, it's there, parading itself, calling for your attention, trying to shape the way you think and the way you feel. It hardly seems fair, doesn't it? What takes discipline to build can be undone with hardly any effort at all. And as believers, we're pulled in every direction. We know that. We want a life dominated by the Spirit, but the enticements of the flesh surround us. And soon we feel guilty and defeated and confused. It must be me, we think. I must be doing something wrong, we think. Something must be wrong inside of me. If we don't understand the nature of that struggle, it's easy to grow discouraged and think there's no hope. But there is an answer, and it begins with recognizing that the battle is real. If you are not having any inward struggle in your life, the probability is you don't have a new nature. Maybe the old nature is just very comfortable and you're doing what you've always done and everything is cool. But insert the new nature and World War III can start before you know it. Then there's the incompatibility of our lifestyle with the world's. That's the third thing. Another reason we feel the pull of the flesh is simple. The moment you come to Christ, you're no longer in step with the world. Your direction changes, your values shift. The current that once carried you now runs against you, and that's not a flaw. It's evidence that you've been made new. We have watched this happen in our culture visually in these last weeks and months as we've seen the battle between good and evil, the battle between Christians and those who don't know Christ, and the actual hatred, vitriol hatred for Christian people. Why is that happening? That's a satanic thing that goes on. When you become a Christian, you become a target. Some of you know that because it's happened where you work or in your neighborhood or among your family members. Christianity can be a uniter, but often it's a divider between people who know Christ and people who don't know him. A.W. Tozier once described the Christian life like this: a true Christian is a very unusual person. He loves someone he's never seen and speaks daily with someone he cannot see. He expects heaven because of another's merit. He empties himself to be filled and admits he is wrong in order to be made right. He goes down to rise up and is strongest when he is weakest. He gives to keep. He dies to live. He sees and knows what others say is impossible. The Christian life doesn't really fit with the world around us. Isn't that true? If you're a Christian, in essence, you're in a minority. We do not live in a Christian world, and we do not live in a Christian nation. As much as that likes to be said, our nation may have been founded on Christian principles, but it has long since left that path. We are a godless nation, and if you're a Christian, you walk in the midst of that environment, and you wonder why it's hard, why it's difficult, why it's impossible. If you do not have the Holy Spirit helping you, you're just a target. The Christian life really doesn't fit with the world, and we're different because of Jesus. And that's a good thing. And I'm not saying we should hide from people or act strange. Christ changes what we love and how we live. Amen. Every step is a new adventure. Every day, He works in our lives and shows us things we could not know apart from His intervention in the daily events, walking in the Spirit. We never do master that perfectly, but as we learn to do it more and more, we discover the joy of personal fellowship with God through His Spirit each day. Part 2 of Walking in the Spirit on the Friday edition tomorrow. I hope you'll join us then. In the meantime, if you haven't already done so, please be involved in this month's resource program. 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
4: I'm Ruth Kramer with Mission Network News. The Nigerian army reported over the weekend that it rescued 360 hostages from a Boko Haram stronghold in northeast Nigeria. Todd Nettleton of the Voice of the Martyrs USA says,
5: let's celebrate the fact that 360 people who were hostages are now freed. I mean, that is a great accomplishment, and that is a good day.
4: At the same time, reports of kidnappings and killings by militants have only continued this month. Ethnic tensions, faith-based clashes, and competition for land resources surround believers in northern Nigeria. They continue to advance the gospel despite the danger, though. Pray for their endurance.
5: The gospel is the answer to what is happening in northern Nigeria. And we should pray that the gospel will advance, and pray specifically for even for terrorists to meet Jesus.
4: And do you have fond memories of vacation Bible school or summer camp? Games, friends, and fun days outside. Across Eastern Europe and Central Asia, summer camps can also mean a first encounter with Jesus. Slava Gospel Association's summer Bible camps are launching across 13 countries and hope to reach over 88,000 kids. SGA's Eric Mock says local churches shape each program to fit their communities.
6: What SGA does is not really put shackles on any way that they conduct the camp other than the centrality of the gospel. And so each adapts to their cultural setting, their economic conditions, the relationships they've developed with the community, the languages that are relevant.
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8: Democratic Congresswoman Yasemin Ansari from Arizona has introduced radical legislation that should make Americans recoil. H.R. 8158, known as the Reproductive Health Care Leave Act, would require employers to provide up to 12 days of paid leave per year for workers to have abortions. The legislation has 28 Democratic co-sponsors, though it's not expected to succeed. Attempts like this play to the base of the pro-abortion lobby and clearly signal their intentions. The abortion industry and their supporters in Congress want to force taxpayers and employers to subsidize the killing of innocent children in the womb.
7: For more information, follow us on social media at Life Issues Institute.

0: Most countries have ambassadors who act as representatives or diplomats in foreign countries. In the same way, believers are called to be ambassadors for Christ. It's not a responsibility reserved for pastors or missionaries. Today on Truth for Life, Alistair Begg shows us what is involved in such a calling.
1: John 13, verse 12, when Jesus had washed their feet and put on his outer garments and resumed his place, he said to them, "Do you understand what I have done to you? You call me teacher and Lord, and you're right, for so I am. If I then, your Lord and teacher, have washed your feet, you also ought to wash one another's feet. For I have given you an example that you also should do just as I have done to you. Truly, truly, I say to you, a servant is not greater than his master, nor a messenger greater than the one who sent him. If you know these things, blessed are you if you do them. I'm not speaking of all of you. I know whom I have chosen. But the scripture will be fulfilled. He who ate my bread has lifted his heel against me. I'm telling you this now before it takes place, that when it does take place, you may believe that I am he. Truly, truly, I say to you, whoever receives the one who I send receives me, and whoever receives me receives the one who sent me." After saying these things, Jesus was troubled in his spirit and testified, "Truly, truly, I say to you, one of you will betray me." Father, thank you for your word. And we pray now that as we consider its truth, that the Holy Spirit may be our guide, controlling my thoughts and my words, our hearts and our wills, our response, so that having heard Jesus say this, we might be enabled by the Holy Spirit to go out and do what he said, if you do this. And so help us then, Lord, to take seriously what the Bible says in order that we might do what it asks us to do by the power of the Holy Spirit. And we pray in Jesus' name. Amen. The sermon title for today was Truly, Truly Times Three. I thought that was really good. And no one really had much idea about it. But nevertheless, I have to write something in my notes. So there are three that we're considering. And the first of these we try to give time to, although the statement itself in verse 16 really is borne out, its impact is borne out by everything that goes before it. And in one sense, what he says in 16 is just a wonderful summary of the call to humility on the part of those who are his followers. And the attitude of heart is to precede the action of their lives. That's why 17 follows 16. If you know these things, blessed are you if you do them. Now the next one is then in verse 20. Truly, truly, I say to you, whoever receives the one I send receives me, and whoever receives me receives the one who sent me. Now we should note as well that Jesus, the extent of Jesus' love for these disciples to whom he speaks, is such that you will notice in the verses that actually precede 20, he is preparing his disciples for what is about to happen. It is clear from the text that the disciples are unaware of the fact that there is a quisling among them. The reaction that comes later on makes that obvious to us. Of course, Judas knows and Jesus knows, but the rest don't know. And so what Jesus is doing here is making sure that they're not going to be caught off guard when this happens to them. And that's the significance of him quoting from the Old Testament, "He who ate my bread has lifted up his head against me, his hand, his heel against me, I beg your pardon." And if you remember when we studied 1 and 2 Samuel together, this is a reference to David's encounter with Ahithophel, who turns against David and seeks to do him ill. And so Jesus recognizes that when what is about to happen happens, it has the potential to upset them, to derail them, if you like, almost to undermine their faith. And so he lets them know, I want you to know that the scripture is going to be fulfilled, that the one who ate my bread has lifted up his heel against me. They surely looked at one another in this moment and wondered if they didn't say anything to one another. Perhaps their eyes said it. I wonder just exactly what he has in mind here. I'm telling you this now, before it takes place, that when it does take place, you may believe that I am he. Now, that is actually the great I am again. Remember, he's already caused such a ruction with the religious leaders by making this amazing claim to divinity. And he wants them to understand that when all that is about to unfold unfolds, although there may be that which just creates a wobble in their hearts or their minds, he wants them to be prepared so that they will be able to hold on, if you like. If this is an expression of love, isn't it? It's a generous expression. I'm not a fearful flyer, but I also like it when the captain says, you know, we're going to be taking off, and it looks like it's going to be pretty good, but until we hit the Gulf Stream, the jet stream, that's right, the Gulf Stream's in the water, jet stream's in the air, and he says, you know, when we hit that, you'll know about it. Well, he didn't need to tell us that, but man, when we hit it, I was glad that he told me. Because otherwise, when you hit it at a certain velocity and at a certain angle, it's an experience to be remembered. And so that's why he did it. It was very nice of him. It's the same tenderness that your parents say to you as a child when they say, you know, when we move house and you are going to be in a new school, the chances are that you're going to be unhappy. And the chances are that you will miss your friends. Why are they telling you that? Because that is going to happen. And when it happens, you're going to say, aha, they prepared me for this. That is exactly what the love of Jesus is doing for his disciples. And it is a wonderful encouragement. When things he might have said to them seem to be unraveling, you need to know that I am moving forward to do what is planned for me to do, which of course is a reference back to the previous chapter. And is truly, truly, I tell you, unless a grain of wheat falls into the earth and dies, it remains alone. But if it dies, it will bear much fruit. They had pondered that on that occasion. Now they're about to discover a distinct wrinkle in the material, as it were, and very kindly he prepares them. Now, in verse 16, they were warned, and we with them were warned, not to stand on any assumed personal dignity. Don't get ahead of yourself. Don't get out in front of your skis. Don't have too high of an opinion of yourself. Just don't do that, Jesus says, both by his word and also by his testimony. But having said that in verse 16, now you find in verse 20 that he's actually saying something different. He's not contradicting 16, but he is pointing out that those that Christ sends out have a dignity that is theirs, that is ours in Jesus, as ambassadors of the Lord Jesus Christ. The dignity is not in personality. The dignity is not in giftedness. The dignity is in being called to Christ, to know Christ, to live for Christ, and to go out and speak for Christ and bear testimony to Christ. In the awareness of the fact that the response of people to a straightforward statement concerning who Jesus is, why he's come, what he's done, and so on, is often the occasion of mockery and so on. And so Jesus is saying, you need to understand, fellows, that you didn't choose me, but I chose you, and I ordained you to go and bring forth fruit. This is John 15. Bring forth fruit, and that fruit will actually last. So you see what he's actually doing here. This is the scene. The move has gone from the crowd and from the public arena into a private arena with his immediate followers. He recognizes all that is before them. And what I think we must guard against is the idea, because this is an intimate scene. It is a scene of intimacy, without that question. But, and I think I've read this in the past as a kind of intimate farewell. Jesus gets together with his disciples, and in 14, he says, "Let not your hearts be troubled, you believe in God," and so on. "I'm going away, I will prepare a place for you." And so there is something very tender about it. But to view it in terms just as an intimate farewell, almost as a kind of spiritual deathbed scene, is a real danger, I think. And for this reason. Because what Jesus is saying when he says that the hour has come, he's actually saying, "Listen, fellas, I am now facing the completion of my mission. The completion of my mission brings the beginning of your mission. I will go to the Father. You will stay. The Holy Spirit will be given to you. And you now will go out to the ends of the earth in order to bear testimony to me." So that what is happening here is, if you like, when we compress the hours that are involved in the whole discourse, is in one sense, Jesus saying to them, you know, you've got your marching orders here. The hour has come. This is what's involved. This is what it will mean. And then whoever receives the one I send receives me, and whoever receives me receives the one who sent me. Now, I read that wrongly, because it's easy to read it incorrectly. Whoever receives the one I send, who's that? His disciples, those who he has called to himself. Whoever receives the one I send receives me. You're writing a gospel, a chapter each day, by the deeds that you do and the words that you say. Men read what you write, distorted or true. So what is the gospel according to you? Those who receive the one I send receive me, meet me. You are the light of the world, he says. I am the light of the world. Follow me, you won't walk in darkness. And he says, now you are the light of the world. You go out and shine as your light in the world. And if you're frightened and you're fearful and you feel yourself to be the only person in your lab or in your office or in your schoolroom or wherever it else is, you need to remember this, that your humility of heart is a big, big plus. But don't take on some peculiar role of undue self-deprecation. Because there is a dignity that is now yours, because you are my ambassador. Now, I think in the simplest terms, as you know, and I don't apologize for that, but as I sat and thought about this, I thought immediately of Mr. Spence. Well, you say, I wonder who Mr. Spence is. It's kind of suspenseful mentioning Mr. Spence, isn't it? Well, Mr. Spence was the headmaster of Carrollside Primary School. And Mr. Spence would come around all the classes in the primary school every day just to see what was going on and who were in the positions of usefulness and who were in the naughty positions. And every so often, a call would come from the office that there was a message to be taken around all the classrooms in the school, and Mr. Spence wanted somebody to go as his messenger. Oh, I wanted to do that. I want to do that. I want to do that. One, you get out of the class that you're in right now. Two, you can string it out for as long as you possibly can, going from class to class. And three, you kind of feel pretty good about it, especially if it is that school is going to be set free from its bondage 1 hour early this afternoon. And that's what you have to do. But you go in and you say that, not in so many words. But actually, you don't say that. You don't say, I want you to know that. You say, Mr. Spence has asked me to say. There's all the difference in the world. Because the I want you to understand this can have a real smart aleck dimension to it. It can creep up on you, especially the longer you go in the faith. The more you understand the gospel, the more free you become about being able to articulate the gospel to people. And suddenly, we get the dignity, humility thing completely upside down, so that we start to take ourselves too seriously rather than acknowledging the fact that we are there at the appointment of someone else. What Jesus is doing here is actually anticipating verse 21 of chapter 20. When he had said this, he showed them his hands and his side, and then the disciples were glad when they saw the Lord. And Jesus said to them again, Shalom. As the Father, Shalom Aleichem, as the Father has sent me, even so I am sending you. Now, what this actually means is very, very important. It has a particular impact, I'm sure, for those who are called into positions of particular areas of ministry. But we speak wrongly when we talk about, are you in the ministry? No, there is no the ministry. There is ministry. There is preaching ministry, there is singing ministry, there is helping ministry, there's flower ministry, there's art ministry, there's caring ministry, there is ministry. And in Christ, we're in ministry. And we know ourselves to be flawed and failing, and we know what we're really like inside, and so does Jesus. But what Jesus is saying to us is very straightforward. Listen, when I go and I leave this to my disciples and they take it up from there, they will in turn make disciples who will in turn make disciples, and look at where you are. So when we go to people and we say to them, we implore you, this is 2 Corinthians 5:20, we implore you on Christ's behalf, be reconciled to God. That might sound a bit of a mouthful. We might not necessarily say it in those terms. But we get in a conversation with somebody and we say, well, what this is really about is about Jesus. He steps in between our sinful lives and the glory and the wonder of God in all of his holiness. We're actually alienated. We talk to our friends and we say that sense of insecurity and alienation that we sometimes feel that we often can't even explain. We say to them, what the Bible actually says is that that is just a product of the great alienation. And that what Jesus has come to do is to reconcile us to God. And I beseech you, on behalf of Jesus, who sent me to you, be reconciled to God. I wonder if we haven't left some real opportunities, as it were, on the table for just at the moment of closure, being afraid to follow through. I say that because I remember with the Campus Crusade background that I had, pushed on me by my mother and father-in-law, and particularly by my mother-in-law, she actually arranged, you know, the meetings that I was supposed to have with people. She decided, this person, you need to speak to this person. And I responded to that with alacrity. Oh, what a wonderful idea, mother-in-law to be. And in actual fact, she set it up, and I remember this so vividly. This fellow died a few years ago. He was a pilot, as it turned out, for the airline that flies out of Pittsburgh, which is now, I guess, American. I forget what it was. Anyway, he was French. He was French, Michael, and he was a good tennis player. And she said, well, you should talk to Michael, and I've invited him over this afternoon so you can talk to him. And so he came over and we sat on the back porch. And so I did what I had been trained to do. I went through the four spiritual laws with him. I said, God loves you. He has a wonderful plan for your life. You're sinful, you're separated from God, and you can't know his wonderful plan for your life. But there's good news. Jesus has come in order to bridge the gap between you and a holy God, and he has done for you what you can't do. But here's the deal. You have to individually receive what Jesus has done in order that you might be reconciled to God. What do you want to do about it? He said, I want to receive Jesus Christ. I said to myself, oh no, that can't be. You can't do it like that. Something's gone wrong in the whole system. I mean, this can't be right. I mean, I was flabbergasted. I was amazed. I said, no, I mean, yes, I don't know. Yes, of course, yeah. And we prayed together. And he trusted Christ. And all these years later, I ran into him again in Pittsburgh when he was flying in the airline and he was an elder in his church. And then he got cancer and then he died. And then he went to be with Jesus. But if I hadn't listened to my mother-in-law and had the guts to actually close the deal, someone else would have had to do it. Because clearly he was one of those that the Father had given to the Son. I think, you know, that in this present climate, with a humility of heart and an understanding of a dignity that comes through our calling and our relationship to Jesus, there is, you know, far more opportunities than we realize to take the gospel to our friends in a kindly way. Because what Jesus is actually saying, and I need to go to this last thing, but what Jesus is saying is that to reject that kind of appeal, if we go back to verse 20, to reject that kind of appeal is to reject Christ. And if anyone rejects Christ, they will be rejecting the one who sends Christ. And the one who sends Christ is the God who loved the world, that he gave his only begotten Son, that whoever believes in him wouldn't perish, but would have everlasting life. I don't know who wrote this, but it's good, and we move to the last point. Let us note that it is no light matter to reject and despise a faithful minister of Christ. A weak and ignorant servant may carry a message for a royal master, and for his master's sake, and ought not to be lightly esteemed. Contempt for Christ's ministers, when they are really faithful, is a bad symptom in a church and in a nation. We don't ever want to be a church that says, well, I like this one, but I don't like that one. It's a shared dignity. It's a shared calling. It's a shared privilege. It's a shared responsibility.
0: 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Now, if you listen to Truth for Life regularly, you've heard me ask for prayer for Alistair recently as he's been traveling and teaching at various events. And I recently had the opportunity to talk to him about how he has been speaking with young pastors and sharing his experience with them. You have found yourself encouraged by your interaction with these younger men and what you see in their heart and their desire to want to serve the Lord. That's been an encouragement, hasn't it?
1: Oh, it's fantastic. Yeah, I mean, it's really super. Years ago, reading J.C. Ryle, I read the part where the people asked Ryle, what is going to happen to the church, you know, when all you old guys go? And his reply, which is far more eloquent than this, goes along the lines of, you shouldn't worry about that because God has yet brighter stars in his universe. Mm-hmm. And of course, if you think of all that followed from the ministry of Ryle to the present day, then you realize how accurate he was. And that will always be the case because God has purposes from all of eternity that he's going to fulfill until finally the kingdom is there in all of its fullness and all of its beauty and glory.
0: 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Jesus knew who his betrayer was, but the other disciples didn't have any idea. 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
3: They're sailing across our area for the wee hours of the morning, our low upper 40s. We're looking dry here for Thursday and Friday, mostly sunny each day with highs upper 70s. Dry and much warmer weather Saturday, the high upper 80s, and then we're hotter at 93 Sunday. Upper 90s coming in by Monday. I'm meteorologist Jennifer Naramore on KPDQ.
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5: Have you heard of the golden plover? 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Native to Hawaii, smart bird. 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There they mate, they lay their eggs, and their little fledglings are born. Then the golden plover returns to Hawaii, leaving their fledglings to grow up all by themselves. But what's amazing is these little baby birds who've never been to Hawaii somehow all fly to Hawaii. I mean, that's like built-in GPS. Amazing. So the next time someone calls you a bird brain, take it as a compliment. We're told this is called the homing instinct. These little birds have a homing instinct. Listen, God created you with a homing instinct as well. It's a homesickness for heaven. You were designed to know God and go to heaven one day. That's what you're longing for deep down inside. That's it. You're longing for God. You're longing for real peace. You're longing for the forgiveness of your sin. That's why you've been on a quest ever since you've been a little kid. And you were made to know God, having a relationship with Him. But you must come to Him and believe. You need to do this now.
4: 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Already know God? 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
12: Whether you are single and considering marriage, or whether you're a grandma or a grandpa, the greatest desire that God has for the home is that love be found there.
13: Welcome to Heart of the Word, presented by Compassion Ministries, founded by Pastor Ron Mell. Hi, this is David Harms. Thanks for joining us here on the broadcast today. We're going to be in Ephesians chapter 5 today. We're going to be talking about marriage and homes and parenting. It's a very practical message today, because God desires several specific things about the homes that we create and that we live in. So we're going to get very practical today in the message. So let's head there to Ephesians chapter 5 and join Pastor Ron Mell for this message titled, What God Desires in a Home.
12: Ephesians chapter 5, verse 23, it says, For the husband is the head of the wife, as Christ is the head of the church, and he is the Savior of the body. Verse 25, And so love them as Christ loved the church and gave himself for it. When I say things like, you know, I really hope that you really love them and truly love them and truly lay your life down for them, some people just kind of roll their eyes back as if to say, oh boy, here we go. You ought to really love them, and you ought to really love her. You ought to really, really love them. And some people, I think, oh, well, here we go, and they will roll their eyes back because now you're talking about you're supposed to love people. We've heard that a million years, and we all know that you're supposed to love someone. But what in the world does that mean? It's kind of old-fashioned. Well, frankly, when it comes to really being a loving people, and this chapter, chapter 5, is filled with it. It's filled with the love of Christ, and it explains to you and me what it really means to be a loving people. And that is why for a few minutes I wanted you to see what I believe is God's desire for us to truly love one another. I think that if you had kids, if you were a young couple or you have children that are just in the growing process now, what are the things that you really want to give them? What are the gifts that you'd really like to leave them? What is the greatest gift that you could give to your children? Some would say, well, a college education. And I certainly think that's noble. I think you ought to work at it. In fact, I think if you don't, you're probably, like the scripture says, worse than an infidel. But secondly, somebody say, well, when they're 16, our plans are to give them a car. We think that's kind of a nice thing to do. They've been good kids. We think we'll honor them somehow and bless them with this. And I think you should. I think that's great. But I think if you read the scriptures, I think you might agree with me that the greatest gift that you can give to anyone you really love, and especially the greatest gift that you can give to your children, is the gift of showing one another how much you really love one another. There's something about them really recognizing and sensing and feeling your great love for one another. There is no greater testimony, there's no greater gift than you could give than to show them how much you really love one another. I was reading the other day about Winston Churchill. They asked him a question one day. They said, Mr. Churchill, if you could be anybody in the world but yourself, if you could be anybody but you, who would you want to be? You won't believe this answer. If you could be anybody, if you could be a king, if you could be a president, if you could be the CEO, if you could be a multi-billionaire, what in the world, who would you want to be? And without hesitation, and you might want to jot it down, Winston Churchill said, I would want to be Lady Churchill's second husband.

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6: Time you sacrificed. The last time you wanted something, but you forsook that for them, was the time you truly loved them. The last time that it cost you to truly love someone because you wanted this, but you did this for their sake, that's the last time you really loved them. All of us know what it means to fail and miserably miss it. But that is not the problem. The problem is, so what do I do today? Would I be a loving person? Would I be the kind of person that truly would lay my life down for someone and to really care for someone? And that always takes time, and that's a sacrifice. In fact, I was remembering yesterday, I haven't told this story, I don't think 11 or 12 years. When I first came here to pastor, I was at an airport. I was sitting there reading my magazine, and this little tiny kid sitting over in the corner with his mama came over, grabbed my magazine, threw it on the ground. And when he did, I thought, well, how cute. And his mom thought it was cute too, but when he went back, she said, now, Johnny, you shouldn't do that. I thought, that's nice. And after a couple of seconds, I'm reading my magazine again, and I notice this little guy, he's coming over to me, and he walks over, he grabs a magazine, throws it on the ground. He goes running back. She says, now, Johnny, I've told you, you should never do that. Now, you leave that little old man alone. Now, she didn't say that, but she said, you just stop doing that. That's not very nice. And then the third time he came over, grabbed my magazine, he threw it down again. Now he goes back. She said, I told you, Johnny. Johnny, if you do that again, you're in big trouble. And I'm sitting there thinking, you bet he is, sweetheart. If you don't let him know, I'll let him know. And then out of the corner of my eye, I see him coming, and he's coming. He's coming at me, at my magazine. And while I see him coming out of the corner of my eye, I'm going to go boo or something. I don't know what I'm going to do. And he gets to my magazine, he grabs it. And the moment he grabs it, I'm not interested in what he's doing. I look right up and look right at her. And the moment I look right at her, at the moment I'm looking, the moment he's grabbing the magazine, she turns her head, turns away. Because she didn't want to watch it. She wants to pretend like she didn't see it. Like she didn't really observe it. You see, while it's no big deal, really, this would be a good example of a mother who truly does love her son but is unwilling to pay the price, or a father for that matter, whatever. Unwilling to pay the price to spend the time, to sacrifice the time, to be to them what we really need to be. Jesus Christ not only died for me, but lives for me every single day. He lives for one reason: to correct me, to adjust me, to watch over me, to continually giving his life for me, even this very day. When it comes to truly loving someone, it's very clear in the scripture that the love of God is something that is so exemplified in the Savior. I have to tell you a really funny thing. I don't write very well. I don't know if you know that, but no one really can read my writing. And I signed a book and I wrote the verse, as I always do, 1 Corinthians chapter 2, verse 9. I told this Thursday night, if you were here, just kind of check out for a minute. But I always write 1 Corinthians chapter 2, verse 9. You want to turn over there while I'm talking? This is truly hilarious. Although if you were here Thursday night, you have not heard the better half of this story. 1 Corinthians chapter 2, verse 9 is one of my favorite verses. And while it is a verse that I think is very, very special, I gave this to a young man who is very interested in a young woman. They're going together, they really like each other, and both of them asked me if I would sign their book, and at different times in different places I did. And I wrote down 1 Corinthians chapter 2 and verse 9, and this is what it says. Now to the young man who is a truly great young man, I mean, this is not only a wonderful young guy, but she is the most lovely and precious and beautiful young woman. If I could have her stand up right now, you'd know what I mean. And I gave him this verse, 1 Corinthians 2, 9. But as it is written, I have not seen nor ear heard, neither have entered into the heart of man the things which God has prepared for them that love him. So he read that and thought, well, isn't that amazing? Maybe there's something going on here. Maybe God does have something in mind for me. I have no idea what he has prepared for me, what is in store for me before me. Now he gets that verse, right? Now I write in her book the same thing, only I don't write very well, and I wrote down 1 Corinthians chapter 7, verse 9. Only it was chapter 2, but it looks like a 7. Are you following me or not? Chapter 7, verse 9, turn over there, would you? And I write,

0: 1 Corinthians chapter 7, verse 9. I mean, is this incredible that this could actually be? I mean, I can't even believe this is possible. Hey, but I'm not done. Just let me finish, please. And so I give her this verse, but I meant to write 2:9, and I write 7:9. But if they cannot contain, let them marry, for it is better to marry than to burn. So now they're comparing notes, thinking maybe this is God. You know, the Lord has great things in store for us, and we're so burning, we better do this. It just isn't going to... But that isn't the classic. Friday morning, I get a letter in the mail from South Carolina, from one of my professors in college. I think she's about 74 years old. And she writes this long letter and says how wonderful I am and how wonderful this book was and what a meaningful thing and how much it touched her. She went on telling about how great I was. I could tell you about it or I could read it. But she goes on and on telling it. And then in the very, very end, she's never been married. Never been married. She's a 74 years single. And now I sign her book, 1 Corinthians chapter 7, verse 9. So, and if you want to see it, you can go over next door. It's over there, and it says, and my friends are still howling at the verse that you gave me. She said, Ronnie, I think I might be getting a little old for that, but she said, you know, who knows? I tell you, and now I'm wondering how many books there are out there that have 1 Corinthians 7, 9 in them. And, I mean, it's horrible. And so when I thought about these two kids and their real love for one another, their real passion for one another, I realized that while love is such an amazing thing and it's such a wonderful thing, it's really everything. In fact, you'll notice back in Ephesians chapter 5, verse 2, do you notice that it says that you should walk in love? It says that really the hallmark of your life and the characteristic of your life will be the love of God. When I say the greatest gift that you can give to someone, the greatest gift you can give to your family is your love for one another, then I would never, ever for a minute even consider anything less than that. And I'll tell you why. Because when people know when they are involved in a family, whether it's just this family, the church family, or whether it's a smaller family of your own biological home, wherever there is a real sense of love in that home, number one, it reduces anxiety. And secondly, it increases security because you never have to wonder about this. That's one thing that is settled for sure and for sure. Anybody that is exposed to our life and to our home, they could wonder about a lot of things, but they'll never wonder about that. It's never an issue, never come up, never been talked about, never would be in a million worlds. So what do you do if you feel like you're not the loving person that you ought to be? One of the first things you ought to do is to say, Lord, would you please do something in me that would make me to be the kind of loving person that you are. Because everybody's going to be communicating something. And if you're not a loving person, you may be projecting hurt, and you may be projecting a sense of pain and rejection or anger or hurt that somehow is going to affect the people that you love the most. And that's why he says, then love as Jesus Christ loved. Love as Jesus Christ loved the church. And the way he loves the church is that he's a builder. The Lord can establish in a home, whether you are single and considering marriage, or whether or not you've got a bundle of kids, or whether you're a grandma or a grandpa, the greatest desire that God has for the home is that love be found there. In fact, I want to say that one of the hardest things about speaking this morning is this. Verse 23 says, love as Christ loved. Because God embraces us, and God hugs us, and God loves us. Do you know for me to even stand up here on a Sunday morning and talking about loving your kids is borderline questionable? Because of all the sexual abuse today, to say that you would hug your children is questionable. To say that you would hug them and kiss them is questionable. I say baloney. For the world to say that it is filled with abuse, and it truly is. But I can tell you this, there is nothing more important than letting the people that you know that you truly love them, let them know. And hug them and hug them. And I've told you 100 times, if our two sons, as big as they are, don't like it, tough rocks. You come in this house, and you're going to know one thing for sure. We may not show you anything else, provide anything else, but one thing for sure, we love one another and we love you. If that bothers you, then check out. Because this is the way it is. We love you with all of our hearts. And now in these days, to even talk about really hugging your kids and embracing your kids and kissing your children, loving them, is, I tell you, the world has gone so far with this that now some of people get nervous about even being caring and sensitive, as well as they do as a husband and wife. God embraces me and He hugs me. Read the New Testament. It's filled with it. It's filled with affection. It's filled with love. And to say that people know it is not enough. We tend to say that, God, You know it. You know everything. Lord says, baloney, that's not good enough. I do know everything, but I want everybody else to know it too. And I want them to feel it and sense it as well. God's desire for the home is that it is a place of affection and love, and it'll bring security to people's lives, and they'll feel comfortable. At least this is one thing I know is stable. This is one thing I can always plan on. I can always come home to this. This is never going to wobble. This will be firm and it'll be strong. And secondly, I think I want to say that God's desire is not only that it be a place of love and affection, but our home be, God's desire is that we resist the lie that there's something about real quantity time with the people that we love. And please don't go to sleep on me now, because it's a good place to do it, because everybody talks about this, and you're going to say, oh boy, here we go. You're going to talk about quantity time now. Now he's going to say, we should make sure and give the people we love just some real, real time. And that's pretty much what I'm going to say. But for the next couple of minutes, I just wanted to say, why is quantity time important? You know why? Because you will never open up to anybody that doesn't give you quantity time. You will never spend quality time with anybody who gives you little time. It won't happen. You sit down with someone and you spend time with someone for a season of time, and I'll show you someone that'll open their heart to you. But you make the decision that somehow you can expect real quality time, real times of openness with people, but you never spend time with them. I'll tell you, it is never going to happen. It just would never, ever happen. Go ahead and own the world, start every business you can, and become a multimillionaire tomorrow. And I'll tell you this, if you sell your soul to business, you will sell your family. Well, Pastor, you can't always say that. You can always say that. You can always say that. Well, Pastor, that's an incredible generalization. For you to say, if God really blesses you, then you're going to sell, you'll sell your family. Give all your time to something else, and then turn around and say, boy, do I care for you. They'll say, really? Where have you been when I needed you? Oh, and so don't somebody say, oh, no, he's telling you. Did you hear the pastor this morning said, don't work. Don't work. That's what he said. You know, let's just go ahead and line up down at unemployment on Monday morning, or none of us are going to work. We all need to love our family and hug our family and kiss our family. And everybody in this room knows what I'm talking about. I don't need to explain it, because every time you speak, there's somebody going to take issue with something you say. And I'm only saying one thing. How important are these people to my heart and life? And if they are, then I will spend substantial time with them, because the more time I spend with them, the more I know they'll open their heart to me. And the reason why Jesus Christ is so important to all of us is because when it comes to the quality times with the Lord and our Savior, the reason that we open up to Him in the times that we hurt and struggle the most is because He's always there. He's always, always there to care for us, to love us, and to be with us. Quality time is always preceded by a bunch of regular good old days. I've been fishing about 5 times in my life. I don't know anything about fishing. But I can tell you, with our sons, just those good old days. What are the good old days? You sit there on a raft and you watch a bobber go up and down. 2-3 hours, a bobber go up and down. Watch an alligator swim through this swamp. It's quite a thrill, I want to say, to sit there for 2 or 3 hours in the heat of Louisiana. Sweat rolling down your cheeks, and them having a ball, and you're catching nothing but watching the bobber move up and down. That's all you see. You see, when it comes to real quality times, it usually comes right after the spending of those times when it seems like it really isn't all that important. I sat with a man about a week and a half ago who sat, wept, and cried like a little tiny baby. It's taken him years and years and years just to open up. And even though I don't get to spend that much time with him, he knows that I love him and I'm always here, but he just began to just cry because he said, my life is such a miserable mess. He said, I just wanted to tell the Lord how sorry I was and how much I want him to work in me the things that only he can. And he began just to tell the Lord all the things that concerned him. The most important thing in your life is your home. Because the most important thing in the life of Christ is his family. And that's you and me. And thirdly and lastly, I want to say this morning that I think God desires a home that is filled with godliness. He desires a home that is filled with godliness. Proverbs chapter 22, verse 6. Train up a child in the way that he shall go, and when he is old, he shall not depart. I always love to give some parents space here because my conviction is that this means train up a child in the way that he shall go, and when he's old, doesn't mean there won't be a bump in the road. Doesn't mean that there won't be something that's going to be some little difficult. Listen, if you've got your life so together and you do everything so perfect and right, I'll tell you this, just because you do everything perfect and right doesn't mean everything's going to turn out perfect and right. But the scripture is true. You train them up, and when they're old, they will not depart. There will be something about what? The word train is from the root of a Hebrew word which was used for a Jewish midwife. The moment that the baby was born, the Jewish midwife would take her thumb and she would jam it down into a drum that was filled with crushed dates and olive oil. And then she'd place it underneath the tongue or the roof of the mouth of this newborn child, which would cause this little child to begin to stimulate the sucking so it would begin to eat and it would hunger for food. And that's what this means. Train up a child. Give them a hunger. Give them an appetite. Train them up. Give them an appetite for righteousness. Give them an appetite for a loving home, a caring home, a people that truly think about one another, people that make sacrifices for one another. Create a desire in them is what the scripture says. And this desire for righteousness is absolutely everything. And as you do, the scripture says that you begin to establish for them parameters that they can live by. That there's something about the disciplines of the hour and the godliness of your home that'll last forever. With this, I'm done. I want to just say two things. One, is your number one goal the nurturing and love of your family? Simple answer, yes or no. And secondly, can you honestly say that your life is submitted to Jesus Christ and to his word? Because I don't think I've philosophized today. And I think certainly when it comes to the Word of God, it's pretty clear that when you love like Christ loved. And now he ever lives and makes intercession. He's concerned about us and worries about us and prays for us every day. And his greatest desire is that we would understand the parameters he's given. And that's the reason why this book was written, because this is where all the lines have been drawn. And the Lord said, if you want explicit guidelines on how to live, this is it. If you follow this, you'll know righteousness and joy and blessing in your home.
1: 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If you want to get a copy of this message to listen to again, we make it available. I'll tell you the different ways that you can listen to this message again and just how to get a hold of us. I'll do that here shortly. But if you want today's message when you contact us, remember that title, What God Desires in a Home. And you'll also want to know the message number, which today is message number 2676. Again, message 2676, titled What God Desires in a Home. Now, before I give you all the information about how to order, I do want to remind you that when you order the message, you get the entire teaching of Pastor Ron Mell. 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The number is 503-747-5759. Well, thanks for joining us here on the broadcast today. Tomorrow, we'll be in John chapter 21 with a message called Overcoming Failure.
0: For anybody that has failed, there will always be two things necessary for you to be recovered. One is you must face the fact that the Lord really, really loves you. And secondly, you must admit failure. And there are some people that can really say, I know the Lord really loves me with all my heart, but I don't think that honestly that he could ever really, really forgive me of all of these things. I think he could love me, but I don't think he could ever see through my failures and give me another chance. It's not true.
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0: 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Coming up next, we're going to start off Good Morning Portland with a message from Pastor Scott Gilchrist in Abide in the Word. 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
2: 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And when sirens sound and missiles fall, he doesn't have the time or the strength to reach safety. 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As Israel's Holocaust Remembrance Day approaches, remember these precious children of God by lifting them up in prayer, asking for his protection, his comfort, and his peace. 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That's supportifcj.org.
3: This is Bible Q&A with John MacArthur, and I'm Denny Nugent with today's question. It comes from 2 Peter 1:20, which says that no prophecy of Scripture is a matter of one's own interpretation. Well, some folks might think that verse means that believers can't even understand Scripture unless it's interpreted for them. But if that were true, reading the Bible on our own would be useless. So, John, help us out here. What's that passage really saying?
4: Well, that's a good question, Denny, because that can be confusing. When you say no scripture is a matter of one's private interpretation, people would think you don't have a right to interpret scripture. But the word interpretation really isn't the best translation of the original Greek. The Greek word has the idea of loosing or untying. And Peter's point is not so much how to interpret the scripture, but rather how the scripture was originally loosed, how it was originated, what its source was. The false prophets loose their own ideas. The false prophets untie and disseminate their own ideas. But no part of Holy Scripture, no prophecy of Scripture, as Peter identifies it, was unveiled, revealed, loosed out of a human source. The point is, all scripture is given by divine inspiration. In that same text, it says, men were moved by the Holy Spirit, so that the scripture is loosed, not from a human origination, but from the Holy Spirit himself. Paul, in his look at this same doctrine, says it is God-breathed.
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1: And the priest blew the trumpets, and it came about when the people heard the sound of the trumpet that the people shouted with a great shout, and the wall fell down flat, so that the people went up into the city, every man straight ahead, and they took the city. And they utterly destroyed everything in the city, both man and woman, young and old, ox and sheep and donkey, with the edge of the sword. An amazing victory. And by the way, this is judgment. And it's hard for me to read this and not see and think about the greater than Joshua, who will return with a shout, with a trumpet, and judgment will fall. And it will be accompanied by a hallelujah chorus. When judgment falls, the righteous will give praise to God, because there's something within us that eagerly awaits God setting things right.
2: Welcome to Abide in the Word with Pastor Scott Gilchrist. On today's program, Scott begins part two of the message titled The Battle of Jericho as we continue our study in the book of Joshua. Let's join Scott for today's message.
1: We're looking at the life of Joshua, and Joshua 6 is where we are. And Joshua, just as Moses led them across the Red Sea, Moses was the human instrument to deliver them from Egypt, while Joshua is the human instrument to deliver them into the promised land. But the very first thing they face is a huge obstacle, Jericho, a fortress built to be the gateway to anyone trying to get into the promised land from that direction. And today, even, I would remind you that it is the judgment of Jericho as we look at it. Now, last time, and I'll just briefly remind us where we've been so that we are up to speed in context here. Last time we saw that the battle is the Lord's. If there's anything we want to learn, it is that. Just glance back with me at chapter 1, when Joshua received his commission straight from Yahweh, the Lord. Verse 2, Moses, my servant, is dead. Now, therefore, rise, cross this Jordan, you and all this people, to the land which I'm giving to them, to the sons of Israel. Every place on which the sole of your foot treads, I have given it to you, just as I spoke to Moses. In the wilderness and this Lebanon, even as far as the great river, the river Euphrates, all the lands of the Hittites, and as far as the great sea, toward the setting of the sun, will be your territory. No man will be able to stand before you all the days of your life. Just as I have been with Moses, I will be with you. I will not fail you or forsake you. Be strong and courageous, for you shall give this people possession of the land which I swore to their fathers to give them. In that introduction, those first 9 verses, he uses that pronoun I 8 times. He makes no apology, in fact, about the God-centeredness of this conquest of the land. I am going to give it to you. I have given it to you. I will give it to you. I've sworn to Moses. I've sworn to you. You know, he's very I. And he would have Joshua learn. He would have Israel learn. He would have the nations learn, the whole world, that Yahweh is in charge. And he would have you and me today to learn that. The battle is the Lord's. I don't know what you're facing. I don't know what fortress might be causing you to tremble, but I can tell you this. The battle is the Lord's, Christian. And that gives us a freedom and just a peace that is the fruit of the Spirit. that we need to regularly be reminded. Then secondly, we saw that faith is the victory. And I mentioned this because in the New Testament, when Jericho is mentioned, he says, by faith, the walls fell. By faith. And particularly the obedience of faith. So faith is something we want to learn. And it's faith, and I'll say it as I said it last time, faith, not just faith. Today we talk a lot about faith. And people talk about your faith, my faith, faith initiatives in the government, you know, faith, just kind of in a general, faith is good. Listen, faith is only as good as its object. If your faith is in the walls of Jericho protecting you, if your faith is in state of the art, whatever, you're in for a surprise. But if your faith is in Yahweh, if your faith is in the Lord, oh, you will never be disappointed. And I used those terms last time, always and never, and I don't throw those around. I try not to, because you will always be disappointed if your faith is in someone or something other than the Lord. But if your faith is in the Lord, you will never be disappointed. So, faith. And today we celebrate communion. And I want to just remind you that today is a backdrop before we get into this judgment of Jericho. Judgment fell at the cross. The Holy Spirit, when he comes, Jesus said, he will convict you concerning sin, righteousness, and judgment. But he didn't say that the way I just quoted it. He was talking to his disciples, and he didn't say the Holy Spirit will convict you, speaking to the disciples. He said, the Holy Spirit, when he comes, will convict the world concerning sin, righteousness, and judgment. The Holy Spirit has come to focus our attention on the sin of man, the righteousness of God, and the judgment that fell at the cross. And so it's a good backdrop for us today to look at this judgment. And in the midst of it, we're going to see grace. And I'll just leave it at that. But Jesus Christ said, I didn't come into the world to judge the world. I came to save the world. But those who spurn him do face judgment. Okay, let's briefly just walk through where we've been in the chapter itself. Verse 1, Jericho was tightly shut because of the sons of Israel. No one went in and no one came out. No one went out and no one came in. Jericho was belligerent, unrepentant. They knew, they had heard. Chapter 2 told us very clearly. They had heard how God had taken a people out of Egypt and crossed the Red Sea. And they'd heard about it. And they'd heard about them out there in the wilderness. And they had now seen God do it again at the Jordan. And they knew that Yahweh had given them this land. But they didn't like it. They didn't like it at all. Now, Rahab was the exception to that. But the rest of them, unrepentant, belligerent, they stubbornly refused to repent. They knew that the Lord is God of heaven and earth. Rahab confessed it with joy, but the rest of Jericho did not. By the way, you can't help but see here a picture, can you not? Of the race, the human race. Everyone in this room, I don't care what your background, you know that God is. And even though they knew God, Romans begins, Paul writes, they did not honor him as God or give thanks. Everyone in Portland knows God, but they don't like the idea, many of them. In fact, all of us by nature, we don't want to honor him as God. We want to be our own little God. So Romans begins the gospel. Romans is, by the way, one of the best explanations of the gospel in the whole of the Bible. And Romans 1 explains so much because it explains the situation that all of us are in. And Jericho is kind of like that. They're unrepentant. They know better, but they're not going to bend. It's a picture of the race. Well, the Lord spoke to Joshua, verse 2. He spoke to the people through Joshua. He took a human instrument and spoke to him and through him. And I even prayed just a minute ago. Second Peter describes that. Peter, writing his last letter, he describes how God has spoken through human authors. The scripture is not a matter of a bunch of guys coming up with some their thoughts on God. Scripture was God, the Holy Spirit, moving. He uses a nautical term. He moved them like the wind moves a sailing ship, and he moved the mind of Joshua. He moved the mind of Moses. He moved the mind of Luke and John and Paul and Peter in such a way that they spoke from God. And we have it today. We've got word from God directly. And if you haven't read it, oh, let me encourage you to read it. If you're just looking into things, I'm so glad you're here, and I would tell you, read this book. It's from God. And Christian, don't forget the privilege every day of hearing from God. Well, anyway, he spoke to Joshua, and he gave him detailed instructions about how to take the city. And it wasn't really a battle plan. It was, we saw kind of an odd worship plan, really. March around the city and get the ark out in front where everybody can see it. The prominence of the ark we saw, and he gave them detailed instructions. And then Joshua relayed those instructions to the people. And that's where we were. And interestingly enough, as far as we know, when he relayed these things to the people, if you look at verses 6 and following, they weren't even informed of the walls falling down. God told Joshua that, but he just said, here's what we're going to do. We're going to march around the city. And he didn't even mention the walls falling. And he didn't mention, as far as we know, what day he would shout. Even when he said, be quiet until I shout, and then you shout when I shout, he just said, verse 10, until the day that I tell you.
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1: By the way, and this is just an aside, but that's one of the most valuable things to learn, is that we obey God whether he explains himself or not, whether we can figure out it or not. Now, I spend a lot of my time, and I hope you do too, figuring things out by listening to his word. He explains much. But when it comes to obedience, we don't have to have it all figured out. We're just to obey. Parents, we're told today, we're told a lot of things today about parenting, but let me just counter one thing that you hear quite often. You know, it's looked down upon today if I were to say parents should say, do this, and if the child asks why, don't ever just say, because I told you so. Oh, no. That's a formula for authoritarian, you know, there's going to be rebellion there, there's going to be... No, I would tell you, often, until they learn to not even ask the question, you say, because I told you so. God has placed you as the authority over your children. And you ought not to be explaining and reasoning and cajoling them to obedience. You should ask for obedience and demand obedience. Children, obey your parents. Now, let me hasten to add, explain the why of what you've asked at other points in the day, at points of non-confrontation. But it's good for a child to learn to obey his or her parent. And it's good, one of the great reasons it's good is because we need to learn to obey the Lord, whether we understand exactly why he said it or not. Now, that doesn't mean we don't explain later and the Bible doesn't explain, but just a little illustration here. They weren't told much. They were told to obey. Well, look at it. Verse 6, take up the ark. Verse 7, go forward. Take up, go forward, march. I mean, these are literal marching orders. In verse 8, it was so. Verse 11, so he had the ark of the Lord taken around the city, circling it once. Then they came into the camp and spent the night in the camp. So they did it once, and they were quiet, just like they were told. Now Joshua arose early in the morning, verse 12. I don't want to make too much of this, but I see this recurring throughout Joshua, and I just looked it up, and it kind of, I believe this rising early in the morning, I'll just throw out a thought for you, early obedience. Joshua said, God said, do this. Joshua did it. And we're told he rose early in the morning, and the priests took up the ark, and they got right to it. And you'll see that through the life of Joshua. And in fact, you see it several times in the book of Genesis. And each time it seems there might be some significance. So I'll just throw this out. Non-procrastinating obedience. Go for it. Do what he said. Early in the morning, Abraham, I'm told in Genesis 21, did what the Lord told him to do regarding Hagar. Early in the morning, he got up and went up on the mount to look, like God told him to, at Sodom and Gomorrah, and he saw a chimney of smoke going up because he got there on time. I remember I was leaving the lumber yard in 1980, and I had a bunch of plywood on top of the car, and I was driving home, and I heard on the radio that St. Helens had blown. And so I hurried home, hollered at Chris. We jumped in the car and went up to Skyline. We got up there as fast as we could because we wanted to see it. And when we got there, it was all, dissipated. We got there too late to see this chimney, this mushroom cloud that was so impressive. So we kind of, at least we saw some cloud, it was just kind of, it wasn't very impressive though by the time we got there. We drove home, turned on the TV, and the TV was showing replays of it, this mushroom cloud, but it looked a little differently than what we'd seen when we first, because we'd turned on the TV and seen it and said, oh, we got to run up there. And so it looked different. And then I saw down at the bottom of the screen, it said live. And I thought, it's happening again. So we jumped in the car, drove up. Now, I don't think we made that second run because we realized by the time we get there. But Abraham saw the judgment fall because he was there. Early in the morning, he got up to take Isaac, his only begotten son, up to the mount. So I see early obedience here. Now, verse 12, he rose early, and the priest took up the ark of the Lord. And the seven priests, carrying the seven trumpets of ram's horns before the ark of the Lord, went on continually and blew the trumpets, and the armed men went before them, and the rear guard came after the ark of the Lord while they continued to blow the trumpets. Thus, the second day, they marched around the city once and returned to the camp. They did so for 6 days. Six long days. What are we doing? How long are we going to do this? What's Joshua thinking? Moses, at least when we had Moses, I'm not sure what's going on here. Then it came about, verse 15, on the seventh day, that they rose early at the dawning of the day and marched around the city in the same manner seven times. Only on that day, they marched around the city seven times. They did exactly what they'd been told. And it came about, verse 16, at the seventh time, when the priests blew the trumpets, Joshua said to the people, shout! You can imagine, the horn blows, shout! And for the first time in 7 days, they get to shout. But read it with me. Shout, for the Lord has given you the city, and the city shall be under the ban. It and all that is in it belongs to the Lord. Only Rahab the harlot and all who are with her in the house shall live, because she hid the messengers whom we sent. But as for you, only keep yourselves from these things under the ban, lest you covet them and take some of the things under the ban. So you would make the camp of Israel accursed and bring trouble on it. But all the silver and gold and articles of bronze and iron are holy to the Lord. They shall go into the treasury of the Lord. Now, I don't think Joshua said it this way. I don't think he said, shout, oh, and by the way. I think this is a literary juxtaposition. He had already explained this to them. He didn't say, fire, you know, like in a crowded hall, and then say, oh, by the way, and explain about the ban. Even though it's written that way. Why is it written that way? I believe it's to get our attention. This is important. Right at the crisis of the whole event of the whole scene, this instruction that was so clearly given by the Lord to Joshua and given by Joshua to the people is underlined. Why? Well, we're going to see why next week. Because this is very important. Okay? Well, he said, shout. So, verse 20, the people obeyed. They shouted. And the priests blew the trumpets. And it came about when the people heard the sound of the trumpet that the people shouted with a great shout, and the wall fell down flat, so that the people went up into the city, every man straight ahead, and they took the city. And they utterly destroyed everything in the city, both man and woman, young and old, ox and sheep and donkey, with the edge of the sword. An amazing victory. And by the way, this is judgment. And it's hard for me to read this and not see and think about the greater than Joshua, who will return with a shout, with a trumpet, and judgment will fall. And it will be accompanied by a hallelujah chorus. When judgment falls, the righteous will give praise to God, because there's something within us that eagerly awaits God setting things right. Yeshua himself, do you remember Joshua's name? Is Yeshua, Jesus. The Lord saves. He will return with a shout, with the voice of the archangel, and with the trumpet of God. And this great victory ought to remind us of that.
2: 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Today's message was titled The Battle of Jericho, part of our ongoing study in the book of Joshua. 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We'd love to share how this work is impacting lives around the world. Even though we've concluded our study in Galatians, today you still have time to request either the companion booklet to the Galatians study titled A Transformed Life, or the USB drive with all 50 hours of Pastor Scott's teaching through the book of Galatians. 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That's Abide in the Word, P.O. 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
1: And they burned the city with fire and all that was in it. Only the silver and gold and articles of bronze and iron they put into the treasury of the house of the Lord. However, Rahab the harlot and her father's household and all she had, Joshua spared. And she's lived in the midst of Israel to this day. For she hid the messengers whom Joshua sent to spy out Jericho. Grace in the midst of thorough judgment. Rahab had called out to the Lord. Rahab, by faith, was spared. We looked at her life in chapter 2, and I just encourage you that she is a foreshadowing. She is called Rahab the harlot. But she found salvation, and she became the great-great-grandmother of King David, you remember. She lived in the midst of Israel. God has his arms open to any who will turn out of the iniquity of Jericho, out of the thorough perversion of our culture today, where every one of those sins that I listed is not only being more and more accepted, but it's being legalized and promoted. And we see those sins as entertainment. But whoever will call on the name of the Lord and come out from amongst that can be saved, just like Rahab.
2: Join us again next time as Pastor Scott concludes the message titled, The Battle of Jericho. Until then, keep abiding in the Word, and may the grace of the Lord Jesus be with you.
0: 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Coming up next, we have a new beginning with Greg Laurie.
3: They're sailing across our area for the wee hours of the morning, our low upper 40s. We can dry here for Thursday and Friday, mostly sunny each day with highs upper 70s. Dry and much warmer weather Saturday, the high upper 80s, and then we're hotter at 93 Sunday. Upper 90s coming in by Monday. I'm meteorologist Jennifer Naramore on KPDQ.
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5: You know, my wife, Kathy, she likes puzzles. I have no idea why. If she sees a puzzle on a table, she wants to stop and put it together. I see it. I keep walking. I could care less about puzzles. But she'll carefully put the puzzle together. So the other night, she was putting a puzzle together with the grandkids, and they got to the very end, and there was a piece missing. There's a piece missing from the puzzle. It was right in the middle, too. You couldn't miss it. So they're down on their hands and knees looking for the missing piece of the puzzle. They finally found it in the cushion, put it in, and voila, it was done. Life's like that. We think, if I just made this much money, and if I just was married to this person, and if I had this car, or if I had this experience, I would be happy. And we put it all together, and something's missing. I'll tell you what it is. It's Christ. God holds the missing piece, and he has it for you tonight. You need to reach out and invite Christ into your life. Then you'll find contentment. Then you'll find what you've been looking for. But you must come to him and believe. You must receive Christ into your life. You must say, Lord, come and forgive me. I can't do that for you. Only you can say, Jesus, forgive me. Only you can say, Jesus, I believe in you. And you can do that right now.
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0: Well, good morning, Portland. This is Justin. Thank you so much for joining me this morning, along with Pastor Greg Laurie. 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

0: 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Well, Pastor Greg, you preached a message called What I Would Tell My Younger Self, which is one of my favorite studies you've ever presented. What if you could have taken your younger self to a modern-day Harvest Crusade so he could see you, you know, the current you, preaching the gospel? What would young Greg have said about that experience?
1: Wow. Well, you know, in a way, I kind of got a sneak preview of it early in my life. Two events that brought that about. One was shortly after I became a Christian, I went and saw Billy Graham preach at one of his crusades, and I even went forward in the invitation, even though I was already a Christian. I just wanted a closer look at this man that God was using. And I connected to what he was doing. I recognized in him a gift that God had placed in me to be an evangelist. And effectively, I said, that's what I want to do when I grow up. I was around 17 at the time. But then a little bit later, I was not in ministry yet. I was a graphic artist. But I ended up having an experience where I actually preached a little sermon before a crowd that had gathered at Pirates Cove Beach, where we did the baptisms back in the day. And it was not something I planned, but the Lord prompted me to proclaim the gospel. And I spoke to the people sitting up on the rocks. I invited people to come to Christ. Some did, and I even baptized them. So I didn't really get into preaching for a couple of more years, maybe 3 years after that. And I didn't start doing evangelistic events for many years after that. But I was given sort of a glimpse into my future, like the trailers you see in the movie theaters that show you what a film is about. It's almost as though the Lord was showing me, you're going to end up doing this. And that's exactly what I did. So if a younger Greg went to see an older Greg, he would say, whoa, what happened to his hair? And then he would say, yeah, I knew the Lord was going to do something like this. And this is amazing. And I would give God the glory. So I tell this story and many more like it in this book called Jesus Revolution. Maybe you've seen the film. Have you read the book? So many people ask me so many questions like, wait, whatever happened to your mother? Did she ever come to the Lord? What happened to Lonnie Frisbee? What about this? What about that? All these questions. It's all in the book. And I want to send you this book, Jesus Revolution, for your gift of any size to help us continue to bring our ministry of A New Beginning to more people around the world. 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So order your copy of the Jesus Revolution book and get the behind-the-scenes story of some of the amazing things that God did in the last great spiritual awakening in America.
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3: Really strong high pressure system moving in, and that'll heat things up for the upcoming weekend. Upper 70s for today, looks pretty pleasant, lots of sunshine, clear tonight, and we're in the low 50s. We'll stay in the upper 70s on Friday and sunny, upper 80s on Saturday, mid 90s Sunday. I'm meteorologist Steve Hamilton on KPDQ.
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9: Welcome to Bible Q&A with John MacArthur, and I'm Denny Nugent here with today's question for John. Well, friend, if you want a blessed life, the Bible points you to the book of Revelation. As chapter 1, verse 3 says, "Blessed is he who reads and those who hear the words of the prophecy and heed the things that are written in it, for the time is near." Now, John, certainly all of Scripture is profitable, but Revelation's the only book that guarantees a blessing for those who hear and obey it. Why is that?
10: Yeah, isn't that especially unique that when you come to the book of Revelation, which for many people is the most difficult book to understand, you find a singular blessing there? Now, that is not to say that there aren't blessings from studying every book in the Bible, because there are. Even John says these things are written that your joy might be made full. Full joy and blessing go together. So all scripture is profitable. All scripture is beneficial for the man of God to be thoroughly furnished unto all good works. So all scripture brings blessing. All scripture produces joy. But it is the book of Revelation that gives the special promise, blessed is the one who hears and understands this book. Why is it in the book of Revelation that it says that? Because it plays out in history that way. People ignore the book of Revelation. They're content to say, we can't understand it. There are too many views. Leave it alone. And I think that the reason you have a promise of blessing in that book is to drive us into that book. Because it can be understood, it can be accurately interpreted, and when it is, and you understand the full truth of the future as revealed in Scripture, that is a profound blessing.
9: All right, thanks, John. And thanks to you for listening today to Bible Q&A with John MacArthur. 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
2: Really strong high pressure system moving in, and that'll heat things up for the upcoming weekend. Upper 70s for today. Looks pretty pleasant. Lots of sunshine. Clear tonight, and we're in the low 50s. We'll stay in the upper 70s on Friday and sunny. Upper 80s on Saturday. Mid 90s Sunday. I'm meteorologist Steve Hamilton on KPDQ.
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4: When a person has an automobile accident and the injuries sustained are not severe, our office can typically resolve the injury without additional assistance. However, each succeeding accident to the same area compounds the problem and makes healing more difficult. This is similar to spraining an ankle multiple times. A weakness may develop, which will make each exceeding sprain to be more severe and painful. When a problem is not resolving as quickly or as completely as I believe that it should, due to recurring injuries or for any other reason, I will look to other providers to form a team in order to bring about the desired result. Listen to Janice, today's story of hope.
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1: Power is a dangerous thing. History is littered with men and women who started well, gifted, humble, and blessed by God, and somewhere along the way began to believe their own press. Today on Insight for Living, Chuck Swindoll returns to one of the Old Testament's most sobering biographies. It's part of his series called How Great is Our God. In this message, we'll see a king who had everything and lost it all in a single moment of breathtaking pride. His story is a mirror, and what it reflects may surprise you.
2: Glory is worshipful admiration, highest praise, splendor, radiant beauty, magnificence, circle of light. How important it is that we remember that that marks our God and no other. To Him belongs the glory. To Him goes all the credit. To Him we give our applause. To Him we stand in awe before Him. How easy to mix up the special delight of being chosen by God and then feeling a sort of a heightened sense of pride, almost a smugness that I am among the elect and you're not. And therein lies so many of our struggles. Os Guinness hits at this in his wonderful book, The Call. I say it's wonderful because it is my favorite of Os Guinness's books. It's the only one I understand, so it's my favorite. And in it, he writes this that is worth hearing. Listen closely. The reverse side of calling is the temptation of conceit. All truth in a fallen world is vulnerable to distortion. In fact, each truth has its own foreseeable distortions that are its shadow side. I like the way he puts that. Each truth has a shadow side. He continues. The closeness between calling and conceit is easy to see. After all, to be called is to hear God whisper three things to you in 100 different intimate ways. You are chosen. You are gifted. You are special. Let those three things sink in for longer than the first precious moments, and you will inevitably hear another voice, honeyed and smooth. Yes, you really are chosen, gifted, special. All too soon, if you are anything like most of us, you will find yourself saying in response to the devil's echo of God, to yourself, of course, never out loud, I'm chosen. I'm gifted. I really must be special. And before you know it, the wonder of calling has grown into the horror of conceit. I know nothing more than to challenge all of us with a reminder that being chosen is an act of grace, not a cause for conceit. To be a part of a ministry that has grown like this is an act of grace. Envied by many, and unfortunately sought by some. Easy to feel a little smug toward the rest of humanity who aren't chosen, who aren't gifted, who aren't special. Let's never go there. Let's never let that happen. And that's what I was thinking about when God led me to the life of a king whose biography appears in 2 Chronicles chapter 26. What a study in contrast. He's not the only one, but he is among the most eloquent examples of a king everyone admired and then experienced a moment when everything changed and ultimately became a man nobody respected. His name is Uzziah. I don't know about you, but I smile when I return to the story and found that verse 3 of 2 Chronicles 26 He was 16 years old when he became king. Remember when your son was 16? Aren't you glad he wasn't appointed king of anything? Aren't you glad you weren't? Uzziah, 16. And for 52 years until he turned 68, he is the king of the land. And what a man he was. He was a fixed star upon which many people navigated their lives. I mean, look at his story. He did right in the sight of the Lord, verse 4. You can't beat that. He continued to seek God in the days of the great prophet Zechariah, as he should have done. As long as he sought the Lord, God prospered him. So

of the land. And he became very strong. You love Uzziah because of his inventive, creative ability, even applied to battle and warfare. Look at verse 9. He built towers in Jerusalem at the corner gate and the valley gate. And he put corner buttresses there and fortified them. He built towers in the wilderness and hewed many cisterns, for he had much livestock. Both in the lowland and the plain, he had plowmen and vine dressers in the hill country, the fertile fields. He loved the soil. I like guys like that. He's just a farmer at heart. He liked to get his hands dirty. Just one of us. You'd see him at times with the livestock and looking over the fields. What a guy. He protected us as a nation, and enemies cowered before him, and armies moved with his thumbs up and heads rolled with his thumbs down. This man is powerful, creative, and inventive. He continues to lead the army of over 307,000 men, verse 13, and could wage war with great power. And all of them helped the king, and verse 15 concludes, his fame spread afar. He was marvelously helped until he became strong. Every once in a while, it is appropriate that you pause and let the truth in. Mark that in your Bible. Until something snapped. We're not told what it was. I've had more than one this morning and the services before this one ask me, what was it? We're not told. It's hard to track the cause of carnality. One of a dozen reasons. Something inside his head. Little by little, the erosion took its toll. He turned more of a deaf ear to those who would tell him the truth. Little by little, he became his own man, consumed with his own clippings. Uzziah goes too far, however, in his carnality. We read of it in verse 16. When he became strong, his heart was so proud, he acted corruptly, and he was unfaithful to the Lord his God, for he entered the temple of the Lord. Wait a minute. Whoa. Stop. Priests enter temples, not kings. Priests have the right, being sons of Aaron, but not kings, except Uzziah. I'll go where I want to go. I'll do what I wish to do. This is all about me. And so he went into this place of the altar in Azariah, verse 17. The priest who had the right to be in there entered after him. And in case you wonder if he needed help, he brought with him 80 valiant men. They opposed Uzziah. Look at that. 81 priests opposed one man. You've heard of road rage? You're going to read temple rage right here. How dare you stand against me? May every strong-hearted pastor read these words again and let the chill run up your back. May every ill-motived potential leader take heart, take notice. Take notice. Uzziah took the glory that belonged to God and personified it. They opposed Uzziah the king and said to him, it is not for you, Uzziah, to burn incense to the Lord for the priests, the son of Aaron. It's for us who have been consecrated to burn incense. Get out of the sanctuary. You realize the guts it took to tell Uzziah that? Get out. This is a man who commands 307,000 in his army. This is a man who has wealth that is not even described. Get out. You've gone too far. You have been unfaithful and will have no honor from the Lord God. But Uzziah, look at this. Talk about stubborn. With a censer in his hand for burning incense, was enraged. Means exactly what it says. How dare you stand in my way? What Uzziah didn't realize is that he wasn't calling his own shots, but the very breath in his lungs came from the Lord God of heaven, and his skin suddenly became splotched with leprosy. He didn't know it at the moment because it came on his forehead, and they saw it. The leprosy broke out on his forehead before the priests in the house of the Lord beside the altar of incense. Notice how the chronicler describes it. He is in the house of the Lord. He is

0: beside the altar of incense where he had no business being. Azariah, the chief priest, and all the priests looked at him, and behold, he was leprous. The dread disease among Jews, the leprous. And they hurried him out of there, and he himself hastened to get out because the Lord had smitten him. Of course. Remember Isaiah's words? I am the Lord. To another I will not give my glory. When any one of us seeks the glory, the credit, that which belongs only to our awesome God, expect consequences. They are coming. And that's exactly what happens to Uzziah. And of all things, his epitaph reads sadly, he was a leper. And he was a leper to the day of his death. I'm so grateful the Lord preserved the story. There are other stories. Leighton Ford, in his book written in 1991, titled Transforming Leadership, describes an experience he had that's worth mentioning. And I quote, several years ago, Ford writes, I had lunch with Richard Dortch, who had just been chosen to become the executive vice president of the PTL Club, a multi-million dollar religious televangelism network. Dortch had headed his denomination's work in Illinois and had an outstanding track record. I was frankly very impressed with what he had to say and with his seeming sincerity and competence. He planned to recruit a strong finance director and several MBAs to establish some fiscal sanity. It's going to be like turning the Queen Mary around with a teaspoon, he said. It won't be easy, but I plan to do it. I wished him well and watched him from a distance. Eventually, Jim Baker, the head of PTL, resigned in disgrace over a sexual liaison and its cover-up. Both he and Dortch were convicted for the misuse of funds. How, I wondered, could a man with such seemingly good intentions go so wrong? So I read with interest a later interview in which he described how the managers of PTL came to define success. Please don't miss a word that follows. I quote, in the interview, they said, it is all tied to how many stations we have on our network or how big our building is. It is so easy to lose control, to compromise without recognizing it. At PTL, there was not time taken for prayer or family because the show had to go on. We were so caught up in God's work that we forgot about God. He also talked about the impact of television on preachers, and I quote again, a television camera can change a preacher quicker than anything else. Those who sit on the sidelines can notice the changes in people once they get in front of a camera. It turns a good man into a potentate. It is so easy to get swept away by popularity. Everybody loves you. Cars are waiting for you, and you go to the head of the line. That is the devastation of the camera. It has made us less than what God has wanted us to become. In PTL's case, the TV camera, the show, even the ministry itself had become ends in themselves. They were powers which could have been creative, but which in the end actually became destructive. For those of us not in the public eye, it is easy to point the finger at the Jim Joneses and the Jim Bakers, but power can be just as seductive to the teacher in a classroom, the physician in an examining room, the boss in a union meeting, or the leader of an average church. So it seemed appropriate before we're through that as your shepherd and friend and fellow sheep, I offer these five warnings to all of us, things to beware. Please take out a pen. Please look at the outline. Please write them down. Please put them in your Bible. And please never forget them. They all come from the life of Uzziah. And because the truths are transcendent, they apply to today just as they did in his era. How do we know when things are going in the wrong direction? When do we beware? First of five, beware when greater battles are fought within than without, you're heading for trouble. battles behind the scenes, battles for power, battles based on pride, defensiveness, polishing an image, promoting an individual, fighting for authority, grabbing for the money, or a bigger section of the budget. When greater battles are fought within than without, a ministry is headed for trouble. Second, when more attention falls on one who is building his or her own kingdom instead of the Lord's, you're heading for trouble. When more attention falls on anyone who is interested in building his or her own kingdom, you're in for trouble. As in the case of Uzziah, it soon became all about him. Third, when the Lord's help is no longer considered essential, beware. When you can do worship services in a sort of perfunctory manner, yeah, we've done these before for 10, 12, 15 years. Yeah, we can crank another one out. When you can do what you do without prayer, without dependence, without a deep sense of reliance, understanding that the very breath in your lungs comes from one who has created you, you're in trouble. When you forget that, when the Lord's help is no longer considered essential. Remember, Uzziah was great until his heart became proud. By the way, when you stop praying and worship becomes a perfunctory exercise, or a display of someone's gifts, God deliver us. Fourth, when reproofs and warnings are resisted instead of respected. Let me pause here and clarify that. Not every criticism is an appropriate reproof or warning. Those in leadership must always discern where that reproof or warning is coming from. Is it from a spirit-filled individual? Is it from a person who's himself or herself has a heart that's right before God? Is that individual mature, discerning, fair, balanced? A large ministry easily draws people who are looking for a place to shine. Please, please don't apply. When reproofs and warnings are resisted instead of respected, you're in trouble. Finally, beware when the consequences of sin no longer bring fear. Although obviously out of bounds in the temple, even though the priest named Azariah confronted Uzziah appropriately and firmly, Uzziah wasn't afraid. And he should have fallen to his knees and said, "I am the man." Just as David did when Nathan confronted him. Standing where we stand today, ladies and gentlemen, we need this reminder. We have been greatly blessed. We have grown. We have become known without any attempt to promote. We do not even advertise. But the word is out. And our best days are ahead of us by His grace. But as Alexander White writes in one of his fine books on Bible characters, we hang very heavy weights on very thin wires. May we never forget the source of our strength and the reason for our growth and the one who alone deserves the glory. Let's pray. May we never forget this today, our Father. May it be a stinging and stunning reminder that this is all about You. This is all about Your work. This is all about Your songs. This is all about Your word. This is all about Your plan. This is all about Your mission. This growth is all about Your favor, Your pleasure. This new place is all about Your name. And may we forever and ever lift up that name that is above every name, that at the name of Jesus, every knee will ultimately bow. In the name of our Savior and Master, we pray. Everyone said, amen. Everyone said, amen. Everyone said, amen. All right.
1: God will not share His glory, not with a king, not with a ministry, not with any one of us. And the moment we forget that is the moment we reach for credit that belongs only to him. Stay with us because Chuck Swindoll has some important closing comments for us coming up in just a moment. First, did you know that Insight for Living has assembled a variety of Bible study tools for this series on the attributes of God? In fact, there's a special bundle that includes the Searching the Scriptures Bible Study Workbook and the complete collection of sermons on CD and MP3. The series is called How Great is Our God? To purchase these resources right now, go to insight.org/offer. Have you ever thought of yourself as a steward of the mysteries of God? Probably not, but it's a title that Paul assumed in the first century. Here's Chuck.
0: I want you to sit with a phrase for just a moment. Six words from the Apostle Paul, writing to that ragged, carnal, deeply confused church in Corinth. Stewards of the mysteries of God. That's what Paul called himself. That's what he called the Corinthian leaders. And if you've trusted Christ, that's part of your calling too, to help steward the mysteries of God. Think about what that meant in Corinth. That city was a mess, sophisticated, worldly, impressed with itself, running every direction but the right one. And right in the middle of it, God planted a church and said, "You are the caretakers of my story." The gospel was brand new to the Gentiles. They were outsiders their whole lives, strangers to the promises, aliens to the covenant. And suddenly, the mystery was revealed, Jew and Gentile alike, whosoever will. The cross swings open for everyone, and from that moment on, the stewardship passed to us. Can you imagine anything more humbling? God didn't entrust this story to governments or institutions or people who had it all together. He entrusted it to us, ordinary people. That stewardship is not a burden. It's the greatest privilege I have ever known, and it's precisely why Insight for Living exists. Every broadcast is an act of stewardship. 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June 30th is almost here. As we close this fiscal year, I want to ask you, fellow steward, to invest in this sacred responsibility we share. Your gift keeps the story going for our generation, for the next one, boldly, together. It's the cross that we proclaim.
1: 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In it, Chuck returns to the ancient words of the Apostle Paul and asks a searching question. 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
3: really strong high pressure system moving in, and that'll heat things up for the upcoming weekend. Upper 70s for today, looks pretty pleasant. Lots of sunshine, clear tonight, and we're in the low 50s. We'll stay in the upper 70s on Friday and sunny upper 80s on Saturday, mid 90s Sunday. I'm meteorologist Steve Hamilton on KPDQ.
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0: actual troops going into combat with other troops that are trying to protect that. That would come at a cost. That would come at the cost of potentially American lives. I think that anyone that is looking at this, yes, it seemed what we did in Venezuela was so seamless with no loss of life that there were casualties. And even that was concerning to a lot of the American people. This would be much more difficult than the sneak attack of taking Maduro in the middle of the night and therefore then asserting control over their entire industry. This would be a real fight with the Iranians.
1: Yeah, and I want to hear from you about this. Phone lines are open. We're going to take some calls right now. 1-800-684-3110. Let's go to Michael in Florida. Watch it on Salem News Channel. Go ahead.
2: American lives.
3: Michael?
1: Michael, yes, go ahead.
3: I just wanted to say that everybody in America must say thank God they're in America. Thank God for Trump. I'm not a Trump man. I'm not a politician. But what he has done to finish this war that's been going on for 47 years, where they've killed Americans, they've killed people all over the world. I phoned Fox, my children phoned Fox for me about 30 years ago. I'm 82. They said, where should we go next? And I told them 28, 29 years ago, if you're going in anywhere else, it should be Iran, because Iran are the biggest perpetrators of terror in the world, as I said at that time, and it's the same thing today. Anybody, Hezbollah, Hamas, and the only thing that worries me about the news, often they don't give it the true way through, you know? If Hezbollah, whatever it is, they fire rockets into Israel for like hundreds of rockets every day, then Israel hits back and says, oh, Israel attacked Lebanon. It's weird the way often the news comes through.
0: And Michael, even that, where we talk about the terror proxies, Hezbollah, Hamas, the Houthi rebels, even their own IRGC agents around the world, I think that is why this other story that we're covering, the Pentagon being on lockdown right now, it is why a place like the Pentagon is on heightened alert for something like some sort of biohazard that could be released into the air system. Because the threat abroad that we are currently engaged in the president now saying, hey, we may take out their entire economy, is a regime that uses terror to their advantage and have for the last 47 years. So I think that these two stories aren't isolated when you start to see how quickly a sensor going off at the Pentagon leads to an entire lockdown of the Pentagon because of the very words that the president is putting out there saying, hey, guess what? We're going to hit them again tonight, third night in a row, much harder. And you know what we're also going to do? Take their entire oil industry too. That is when the Pentagon and any other place in Washington, D.C. is naturally going to be on high alert for some sort of terroristic type threat that could be coming.
1: We are getting some sources indicating that this was a false alarm situation, but I've only seen a few sources who have said that they have received that. I'm going to wait till we have an official word here before I report that. But hopefully that's the case. Hopefully this was a false alarm or it was an alarm that was very, very sensitive and was set off. And people jumped into action as they should. So we'll keep you updated on that. Hopefully, though, that is true and that the Pentagon is safe. With that, though, I do want to hear from you. I think when these situations happen in overseas in Iran, and also you want to start thinking about what this looks like at a global impact when you've had, and not a global impact, a decades-long impact. Maybe you got kids or grandkids. We got a call related to that. What this looks like for their future as well. Phone lines are open for you if this maybe moves you to call in, 1-800-684-3110. I'll be honest, my voice is struggling a little bit right now. So if you want to call in, it'll do me a lot of big favor, actually, by calling in to help me with some of this airtime. Jill in New Jersey, though, go ahead.
4: Hi, guys. So God's in control. However, he's not here yet, and I feel that if we're going to have any kind of future for our kids, grandkids, the United States, we have to end this. We have to kill the threat of what Iran does to the whole world. We can't let this go. We have to continue on with the fight and let our future children live in peace.
0: Jill, I think what you're saying I hear loud and clear. The fact that what Iran did to begin their revolution as the Islamic Republic was take Americans hostage. We all remember the imagery. We've seen it. And we know about the Iran hostage crisis.
1: Probably have to remind some people.
0: Iran has continued to hold the world hostage in many ways for 47 years with the threats that they put forward, with their terror proxies, with the global instability they've caused. And you're right. It is time for the hostage crisis, not in the literal sense of what happened at the embassy, but what has happened around the world. The fallout. It's time for that to end.
1: Yeah, I mean, the fallout has lasted decades and decades and decades. Our entire lives, 10 plus years before we were even born. This was not 10 plus years, but number of years before we were even born. This all really started. And now here we are, finally maybe handling it. Now, none of that has been done exactly how we've all expected or planned, and maybe it's probably true for President Trump. But here we are. At the same time, we are monitoring that lockdown at the Pentagon. Shelter-in-place order still in effect, as far as we know. So we will keep that updated as well. And you can give me a call. But go to ACLJ.org right now. Become a champion if you can. That's at ACLJ.org.
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1: Welcome back to Seculo. Some phone lines are still open for you at 1-800-684-3110. President Trump saying pretty much it's time for action. I think we should actually play back what President Trump had to say for those who are just tuning in right now. Is this bite two? Is that what we're going for?
0: This is bite two. Take a listen to what the president had to say just this morning.
8: Look, my preference has always been take Carg Island. That's been, Brian knows that. I spoke to him a long time ago. Lawrence knows it. I spoke to him a long time ago. I said my preference would be that. I don't know that America has the stomach for it, to be honest with you. You're going to make a fortune. But I don't know that America has the stomach. I think they'd like to see us come home.
1: Yeah, when he's talking about having the stomach for it, I mean, look, let's just be brutally honest. At that point, we are talking about the loss of lives of our troops. Do they have the stomach to take on what it would look like to take Carg Island? He said it's always been his preference. He understands the economic impact from it. Look, he points to Venezuela as saying, look what we've done there. We know people are hurting at the pump and that with oil in general, of course, all expenses have gone up. That is something President Trump certainly ran against. I don't think he really wanted to be 2 years into his term and talking about inflation. I think people had hoped President Trump would come in and the opposite would happen. That's how he sold it. So whether you agree with that or not, that is how it was sold. Now things change. Time changes. The world is very different. Think about 2000 and 2001, pre-9/11, what President Bush at the time, what he was running on. He was running on compassionate conservatism, being a different kind of Republican. All of that changed in September 11th. You could say a similar situation started occurring when maybe there was this uprising that was happening from the Iranian people saying, we are done with being murdered en masse in our streets. And President Trump saying, we are going to stand behind you. That does change even the American psyche. I will say, looking at our chat, looking at the calls that come in, part of me feels like, though there isn't, there's a social media pushback. And of course, you have some of those voices who were maybe on President Trump's side or campaigning for him have flip-flopped because of this. You still see a mass majority of our listeners and supporters who feel like that this is a necessary war. And I'm leaving that up to you to make that decision. I'm not saying whether right now it is or not. To me, when I thought about the original or the version of this, it was a full regime change, new government, free Iran. That to me is very different than where we are right now. Let's take Karg Island and get our oil prices down. Not saying that's not necessary, not saying it was not good. I'm just saying that I understand his concern with people risking their lives over it. We have a call about that, and I think we should take it. Let's go to Wallace, who's calling on line two, watching on the Salem News Channel. Go ahead.
9: Yes, I think it's an acceptable risk for loss of life in the military if we have to take Karg Island, because we've already had casualties. The barracks bombing in Beirut, I think nobody's ever compensated us for that. So now President Trump is doing the right thing going forward, and any military man knows when you involve yourself in an operation, there's a possibility of casualties. I'm sure Pete Hegseth and the generals under him are going to try to minimize those risks and those casualties as much as possible. But I agree. I think they should do it.
0: Well, and Wallace, I think that you're exactly right. One, the Iranians have killed Americans and have American blood on their hands, and they have for a very long time. You mentioned the bombing of the barracks, the Marine barracks in Beirut. You also have to realize that during much of the Iraq war, many of the casualties of Americans were not from the party of Saddam Hussein. They were from Iranian proxy terror groups or Iranian militias that were either funded directly or just sent by the Iranians and the IRGC to go and exert their control over Iraq. That is exactly what most of the fighting was for the length of time we were in Iraq. It wasn't just the initial phases fighting back against the regime that was in control there. It was actually fighting against the insurgency of Shia militias that came from Iran that were trying to take control of Iraq. They were killing. The Iranians were killing Americans. That was, if you will, went from a regime change war and a mission for weapons of mass destruction. It evolved into a proxy war with the Iranian regime. It was direct fighting between United States military and Iranian-backed militias. So it's a fantasy to pretend like we haven't been in conflict with Iran for a very long time. That's not what the media would have you believe. They would have you believe that this all of a sudden, everything was fine. Why did we poke the bear? Why did we go after Iran? No, it's been going on, as Wallace pointed out, for a very long time, and we have lost a lot of lives. The difference here is that hopefully the end goal of this conflict is to end the loss of life of Americans by Iranians and end the ability they have to hold the world hostage, to have the region be so grind to a halt whenever they decide they want it to. And people can say, like, they've never exerted this force over the Strait of Hormuz before. Are you kidding me? Their very existence and the threat that was there caused everyone to have to tiptoe around the Iranian regime and just let them be more entrenched. That in and of itself is exerting control over the Strait of Hormuz. They may not have closed it to raise prices, but it existed.
1: Well, here's just the truth. Just because you didn't know it was happening doesn't mean that it wasn't happening. Just because you weren't paying attention doesn't mean that it never existed. And we run into this problem a lot on social media. We run into this problem a lot whether it's Iran, whether it's Israel, whether it's America. You know, our brains are very, very forgetful. We have a very short-sighted view on history. Sadly, we have to come back here each and every day, Monday through Friday, and sometimes we got to give a little bit of a history lesson. We got a phone call coming in. I want to take it because it's an ACLJ champion before we go to break. Julie, go ahead in California.
10: Yes, my first question, I guess, is why would we even talk about taking this island? Because we've lost the surprise. And with the way we have these stealth, soldiers that can go in, and they, half the time they don't even know they're there, they could have taken this probably without much risk if we didn't talk about it and tell the enemy what we're going to do.
1: Julie, I think there is some truth to that, but a lot of it is a negotiation tactic. And then the other hand is I don't think taking this necessarily goes in without the loss of life. We don't necessarily fully grasp the concept of Iran, I feel like, in this country, how big, how vast, and how powerful really that country is in a grand scheme of things. Sure, we are able to go in with technology, strategically take out the heads of it, but we are not talking about a little desert country in the middle of the Middle East, and I feel like that is the way we kind of picture it, even though we know that's not the case.
0: Well, and Julie, here is the other side of that as well. Iran knows that that's a very sensitive target because it is where 90% of their industry goes through. If you want to wipe out their economy or have that leverage over them, then you go after that. That's one of the reasons why it is controlled by the military and the IRGC. It's not just all of a sudden they're surging resources to it. That's just who is in control of it. So I understand that, and I've seen similar people saying, like, wow, the president shouldn't talk about it. You lose the element of surprise. They know, and from the beginning, they have fortified this, knowing even before there was a conflict, that would be a target. That would hurt the IRGC's ability to maintain control over the country because they run the economy there. So I don't think that anything was given up by mentioning it. They already knew that that was a target.
1: All right, phone lines are open for you. I want to hear from you. We got a second half hour of the show coming right up. If you don't get us on your local station, find us streaming live now or later on our...
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14: 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It's a discipline that takes a renewal of our minds through prayer, scripture, and relying upon the Holy Spirit to guide our decision-making process. Now with his message called Discipline of Discernment, here's pastor and Bible teacher Jack Hibbs.
15: 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And Father, what a topic tonight. What a great, great topic. Discernment. The discipline of discernment. Lord, it is more needed now than any other time in church history. And that sounds like a great statement, but it is true. We are living in dark days. We are living in perilous times. We are living at the end of the era of the church. And soon, maybe tonight, your coming will be. The trumpet will blow and the dead in Christ will rise, and we who are alive and remain shall be caught up to meet you in the air, maybe tonight. But Lord, if not tonight, then we need discernment. So Father, bless now, we pray in Jesus' name, and all God's people said,
16: amen.
15: Amen. Grab your Bibles and turn tonight to the 21st message in 31 message series, The Disciplines of Life. We are now number 21, The Discipline of Discernment. The Discipline of Discernment. Go to Matthew chapter 28 as our theme verse for this entire series. Matthew 28, verse 18, you know it well. Jesus said, all authority has been given to me in heaven and on earth. Go therefore and make disciples of all nations, baptizing them in the name of the Father and of the Son and of the Holy Spirit, and teaching them to observe all things that I have commanded you. We'll hear a lot about that tonight. And behold, I am with you always, even to the end of the world. Now move to the right, keep going to the book of Ephesians, where we have our verse for our topic tonight. The discipline of discernment, Ephesians 5:17. Paul said to the church at Ephesus, therefore do not be unwise, but understand what the will of the Lord is. That is the verse for tonight regarding discernment. And you say, well, Jack, what is discernment? And I thought you would ask so, as I want to do every week, as much as possible. I want to give you the definition of discernment. The word discernment means that you would have in your possession the faculty of mind by which you are able to distinguish one thing from another, from light and from darkness, as with truth from falsehood. It means to be able to divide with the ability of judgment or to judge rightly. It means to render a correct and accurate judgment regarding an issue. It means to have the power to know and to perceive the difference between two things. Discernment. Noah Webster says that the errors of youth are often proceeded from the lack of discernment. Very, very important. Discernment is to know what you should do in any given state. Church, listen, let's set it up like this. If you're sick or you get sick, is it from God or is it from Satan? Financial issues, is it from God or is it from Satan? When you have a job decision to make, you're presented with a challenge. Is it from God or is it from Satan? When you have things going on in your mind, maybe you pray and you hear an impulse. Is that impulse Satan trying to trick you, or is it God leading you and speaking to you? How do you know? How can you know for sure? That's why over and over again, the Bible over and over again informs you and I that we are to wait upon the Lord, wait upon God. It's the hardest thing for us to do. By the way, Satan has no sensitivity regarding that area when it comes to answering you and I with deception. Now listen, Satan is very good at waiting to spring his tricks on you and I. But when it comes to you perhaps praying or you perhaps seeking God, maybe you're going to determine tonight to get up and move out for the glory of God, Satan will not hesitate one moment to try to discourage you. He's very smart. But God has given you and I the ability to discern. And many young people tonight, you need to listen because you need to be discerning like never before in your life. You need this more than anything. There's nothing worse, though, than seeing a young man or a young woman be silly about their decisions. What's worse than that is to see an older person silly about their decisions. It's a very tragic thing to see. But listen, also this, you can't separate this verse. It's almost a second theme verse. It's Romans chapter 12. You guys all know this verse. It's a great verse about discernment. Romans 12, beginning at verse 1. Paul said, I beseech you, therefore, brethren, by the mercies of God, that you present your bodies as living sacrifices, holy, acceptable to God, which is your reasonable service. That word can also be translated worship. It's your reasonable worship. And do not be conformed to this world, but be transformed by the renewing of your mind, that you may prove, that's the key. How do you know what is that good and acceptable and perfect will of God? Notice that. We know right now from the beginning that God's will for your life, God's plan, God literally has a plan for your life. That number one, it is good. It's acceptable, meaning you should receive it. You should hang on to it. You should grab it. You should be, listen, groping for God's will. I tell you, I think I speak for all Christians. There is a sense where the Holy Spirit within us causes you and I to pursue God's will. And we will go to great lengths to find it. And listen, some of you young people tonight that are growing in the grace and knowledge of the Lord Jesus Christ, one of the great things is what I would say is a struggle in your soul. It's a disruption. It is an earthquake, a seismos in your consciousness. And you would think, how can I be a Christian and have so much difficulty in this area? You say, what is that area? It's knowing the will of God. The Holy Spirit does that in your life. It's awesome. Some of you are just saying, I got to know what God is saying to me about this or that or the other thing. That's a great place to be. You may be in a great struggle, but that's a soul struggle. It's almost as though you're going faster and faster and faster and faster. And you know when Chewie and Obi-Wan Kenobi hits warp speed? Remember what happens on the window of the spaceship, when they hit warp speed, everything just turns bright and just goes. When the Christian is pursuing the will of God, all the flesh and stuff goes flying by. And you're grasping onto the will of God. There's nothing like it in the world. It's the greatest thing. And in that, by the way, I might add, is the key to this deep, awesome thing called the death to self, the death to our flesh. It's a wonderful experience to know the will of God. We know this, that in Genesis chapter 2, God tells Adam and Eve, he says to them that the tree of the knowledge of good and evil, you're not to eat of it. Because if you do eat of it, that's the day that you'll die. And somebody will say, well, why did God put that tree in that garden in the first place? Oh, you have to have that tree there. Don't be so naive. God put that tree there, and then he turns to his perfect creation, and he says, now look, everything's just right on. Don't mess with that tree. Why did he do that? Because you cannot have true love and true relationship, true experience one with another without choice. If you remove choice, you have a dictatorial rule. If you remove choice, you have things like rape rather than love. And our God is not like that. And the tree was there, and he says, now don't do that. And the whole thing was, do we love God more than that tree? And everything was fine. And Satan came along, and he put those thoughts into Eve's head. And he says, listen, go eat that tree. She says, no way. The day that we eat of it, we're going to die. And what did Satan say? He said, listen, God doesn't want you to eat that tree. Notice this, superseding God's authority and usurping Satan's authority over man. He says, God knows that the day that you eat of it, your eyes will be opened and you will know good from evil. And he doesn't want you to know that, because the day that you do that, you will be like gods. And as soon as she heard that, its next verse says that Eve said, man, I want it. She chose in that moment to love her desires more than the will of God. And that's the issue tonight in your life and mine, is to love what I want more than the will of God. Then I'm going to wind up experiencing a life of death. That is the age-old lesson from Eden to this moment, to be discerning. And so we need to be very wise. So mark it down. Number one is this, church. The discipline of discernment is number one. Why do I want his will for my life? You might be here tonight saying, why do I want his will? Why do I want God's will in my life? Well, number one, we can learn something from these examples in Jesus. Matthew 16:1. Then the Pharisees and the Sadducees came, and they were testing Jesus and asked him how he would show them a sign from heaven. And Jesus answered and said to them, when it is evening, you say it will be fair weather, for the sky is red. And in the morning, it will be foul weather today, for the sky is red and threatening. Hypocrites, you know how to discern the face of the sky, but you cannot discern the signs of the times. Jesus is challenging us right now that the will of God, first of all, we understand, allows us to be guided. I want you to write that down. Because he knows how to guide my life. That's why I want God's will done in my life. I want God's will done in my life because he and he alone knows how to guide my life. He knows how to lead me. The Bible tells us in the Old Testament, this is a great verse. He says, don't be like the donkey, where I've got to put a bridle and bit in his mouth and pull him and jerk him around to get him to go. He says, I want to lead you with my right hand. That's what God wants to do in your life. And I want to promise you right now, you will always have a problem following God if you want to hold on to the reins.
6: 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And now, let's get back to today's message. 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
15: Especially young people, listen. I don't get paid extra for telling you this, and your parents didn't tell me to say this. The sooner you give up and follow God's leading, the more blessed of a life you'll have. Hands down. I came to Christ at 19 years of age. I was bummed that I waited so long. All the way through since that time of my conversion, my goal in life is to let God lead, to get out of the way. Now listen, discernment exposes the spirit of error from the spirit of truth. To discern is to know, which way should I go? Is that light or is that darkness? Is this good for me or bad for me? Is this what God wants or is this what Satan wants in my life? But discernment exposes error and reveals truth. Matthew 24:11, Jesus says, many false prophets shall arise and will deceive many. Now I want you to hear this. How are you going to know what's true and false in these last days? Jesus said in the end, right before his coming, that's Matthew 24, that's the apocalyptic revelation. That's, by the way, you and I are living in these days that Jesus was talking about 2,000 years ago. He said one of the great signs is many, not a few, many false prophets will arise, and they will deceive many. But listen, you and I literally do not have to be fooled. In fact, let's be honest. Very carefully. Listen, are you guys listening? Yes. The Bible says that such deception would be coming upon the earth, and it's coming. Miracles, listen, miracles. There's going to be a time coming where people will be doing miracles that will cause your jaw to drop, and it will be of a demonic power. And right now we sit here because we're comfortable and we say, yep, but I'm not going to fall for it. Let me put it in perspective. What if your child is deathly ill and there's some man that comes to town with his entourage and you hear that people are getting healed, their eyes are being opened, their legs are growing, whatever. And your child is sick, but this guy is preaching some other gospel. Are you hearing me? And in your desperation, for the love of your child, you go to this guy who's preaching another gospel, a different Jesus, and he performs a miracle and heals your child's fever. Jesus said there's going to be times coming that are so demonically charged that if it were possible, it would deceive the very elect. Now, I want to underline that. Many people quote that verse, but they don't hear it rightly. Did you hear what he said? Jesus said, what? If it were possible. Guess what? Thank you. It's not possible. He says, if it were possible. That means to the elect, the deception is going to be so profound in the last days that it's going to be this close to deceiving God's own people. The great thing is, why aren't they deceived? Because they know the Word of God and the Spirit of God is in them, and they're able to discern the days from good and bad, light and dark, left or right, up or down. Oh, we stress over and over again to read the Bible, know the Bible. The greatest thing that you can do to gear up. Imagine for a moment, I would issue tonight this decree. We're all going to war. Imagine me saying, we're going to go to war. I want you to suit up. I want you to get ready. And in 10 days, we go to war. And I would issue this announcement. You've got to read your Bible every day and get ready and pack it in your heart and be loaded with the Bible. Imagine if I were to say that, because in 10 days, we go to war and you're going to need the Bible. And you do that. And in 10 days or the 11th day, hell, as it were, visits earth. Who would survive? Those who have hidden his word in their hearts. It's not the church you attend. It's not how many times you've been baptized, come forward. It doesn't have anything to do with how much money you've given. It has to do if you have his word in your heart so that you can discern the days to guide your life. And 2 Timothy 3:1, the Bible says, but know this, that in the last days, perilous times will come. The word perilous means times that will wear down the saints. For men will be lovers of themselves, lovers of money, boasters, proud, blasphemers, disobedient to parents, unthankful, unholy, unloving, unforgiving, slanders, whew, without self-control, brutal, despisers of good, and on he goes. I think we're living in days like that. And the Bible says it's going to get worse. You say, Jack, you're really bumming me out. No, I'm not. I'm getting you ready. You see, I thought you said Jesus come back tonight. He could come back tonight. But if he doesn't come back tonight, we have to face tomorrow. And that just sounded like tomorrow. But we live in dangerous days. But your faith doesn't have to fail. Discernment, knowing the way that God would like to lead us and guide us in your life personally, as a church corporately. What an amazing thing. For example, this East Wing expansion. God creates the problem. That is, he brings a bunch of people here and young families, and their marriages get all excited and happy and healthy, and they start having babies all over the place around here. And so we need more room for babies. So God creates the problem, and God never creates the problem without first providing the answer. And so, Lord, we need your help. God, you did this. It's your thing. And really, that's how we've all been praying. Lord, you did it. You fix it. It's your... And so what happens? We pray, we seek his face, we worship, and he provides. And so the faith of the believer is strengthened. He guides, he leads, he provides. In Hebrews 5:14, the Bible says, but solid food belongs to those who are of full age. He's talking about spiritual depth. That is, those who by reason of use have their senses exercised to what? Discern both good and evil. You see, wait a minute, I thought God said, don't eat of the tree, Eve, because if you do, you'll know good and evil. Yes, that's true. She already bit the tree. I mean, bit the fruit. That's happened. God, isn't this great? God doesn't leave us alone. I know, Jack, your first mother bit the avocado or whatever. It couldn't have been avocado. Those are wonderful. It had to be a grapefruit or something. she bit it and ruined the race. Okay, fine. But here's, I'm not going to leave you guys abandoned. My Holy Spirit will lead you and guide you. Listen to my Spirit, who will use the Word of God. By the end of this message, you'll see how God leads us and guides us and teaches us. He uses His Word, and the Spirit of God will draw it up and lead you and I on the path that we should go. He guides us. But we'll be able to discern. This is a promise. Hebrews 5:14 is a promise. Christian, listen, you don't have to make a dumb, evil decision. Wait on the Lord. Seek His face. Pursue Him. Stop falling for the stuff that we all are tempted by, and that is to have it quick, microwave, presto, fantastic, ready now. Wait. And He will answer. He will guide you. And by the way, that word in Hebrews about discern is to make a judicial estimation. A critical decision. He says, I'll give you that. Secondly, under this point, is why do you and I want His will for our lives? Is because of this. Because He wants you and I to have fulfillment. Every one of us, we want to have a fulfilled life. It's what we pursue. Have you ever been really hungry? I know you've been. Of course we have been really hungry. And now, when I was young and didn't care, I was I've always been a sucker for ice cold milk, even now, still. I love it. But I could get a bag of potato chips and eat the whole bag with ice, with a carton of milk, but it's perfect for me. It's like... But that is so bad for your blood. It's not good for your body. And the next day you wake up, if not sooner, you'll be feeling very lethargic and sick. Your liver goes nuts. It's horrible for you. But if you eat good stuff, have you noticed if you eat the right proteins, you're nice and you're full. Mm. And you don't need to go, you don't need a snack because you're full. Why? Because you've eaten the right stuff. Your blood's happy. Your liver's singing. Everything's great. And that's important because, listen, fulfillment causes deep satisfaction of life. There are people who, you know this, there are people in Hollywood with unbelievable amounts of money. You think their life is fulfilled? They're not fulfilled.
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17: Really strong high pressure system moving in, and that'll heat things up for the upcoming weekend. Upper 70s for today. It looks pretty pleasant. Lots of sunshine. Clear tonight, and we're in the low 50s. We'll stay in the upper 70s on Friday and sunny. Upper 80s on Saturday, mid 90s Sunday. I'm meteorologist Steve Hamilton on KPDQ.
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0: Good morning, Portland. I'm Justin Mansfield, and appreciate you joining me this morning as we hear from Pastor Bill Henry. 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
1: It's a dangerous trend going on in Christian churches today. People are cherry-picking the parts of the Bible they like and rejecting the parts that convict them. Here's Pastor Bill Henry.
2: We know Paul really didn't like homosexuals, so we don't listen to anything Paul wrote. You know, the Old Testament, that's wooden anyway. So, you know, we just take the parts that we like. And guess what? You're now worshiping a Jesus that isn't Jesus at all. He's your rendition, and you've become the authority, not the Word of God. Look, I'm not the authority here, but neither are you. Neither are those theologians. Here's the authority for the Christian right here. These 66 books that we call the Bible.

0: The problem with the world today is me and you. But thank God he sent Jesus to die for our sins and make us new. Thanks for joining us on Simple Faith with Pastor Bill Henry. Bill is the senior pastor here at Simple Faith Calvary Chapel in Vancouver, Washington. In Revelation chapter 20, we hear of what the world will be like when the Lord not only takes away our sin, but Satan and sinners too. Everything will change. Hope and change are both popular buzzwords today, but these changes are really remarkable to behold. Let's join Pastor Bill for all the info. We're in Revelation chapter 20, verses 1 through 3.
1: Remember whose you are. Even as this world gets darker, you're a child of the King. There's nothing that the world can do to us that can separate us from the love of God. So that should encourage us to do as was shared earlier by John and by Micaiah and then seeing to pray, to go out and share the gospel wherever we are. Oh, they might get mad at me. They will get mad at you. Jesus promised. That's one of the Bible promises. Do you have that in your Bible promise card? Oh, here's one for the day. You will be persecuted and hated for my name's sake. They hated me and they will hate you too. Praise Jesus. Now, we want the other ones, right?
2: And the Lord, you know, he'll raise you up on eagle's wings and, you know.
1: He can do that in the midst of both. Look back in our text, Revelation 22, verse 2. He laid hold of the dragon, that serpent of old, who is the devil and Satan, bound him for 1,000 years. Notice that. And he cast him into the bottomless pit and shut him up and set a seal on him. Or the ESV says, sealed it over him, so that he should deceive the nations no more till the 1,000 years were finished. So one quick thing. Notice it says, so he should deceive the nations no more. I don't know if you caught it, but when we were talking in Isaiah there, given the description of Satan, do you remember where it said in verse 12 of chapter 14, it said, you who weakened the nations. And then in our text here, I love this. It says, look, man, you're not going to deceive, that he should deceive the nations no more till the 1,000 years were finished. You see, even today, Satan is deceiving the nations. Satan deceives all the people with his demons around the world. He's continually deceiving people. One of the things to look for, Jesus said, John wrote about this, Peter wrote about this, Jude wrote about this, Paul wrote about this, Daniel, Ezekiel, just keep going on, that there would be much deception in the last days. Anybody see that today? It's okay to talk about issues here at church. It's okay to talk about politics at church. If you don't believe that, you need to read your Bible. I mean, sincerely, go look at Joseph. Go look at Nehemiah. Go look at Esther. Go look at Jesus. Go look at John the Baptist. Go look at Paul the Apostle. Peter. They're all challenged, the political, quote unquote, people in power. But there's this wickedness today. Oh, we're Christians. We can't talk about politics. I've even heard Calvary Chapel pastors say, you can't talk about politics and be a Christian at the same time. You're right. I can only do one thing at one time. I can only be a Christian. I can't be a father. I can't be a husband. I can't even go to work because I'm just a Christian. Sincerely, I can walk and chew gum at the same time. Anybody else? I can walk and chew gum and stare at my phone at the same time. Anybody else? I mean, there's so many. We can do all these different things. We can be a Christian involved in politics. Don't make it your God. Amen? Don't make it your God. There is so much deception. And I'm telling you what, on the left and the right, I got some prophecy news watch places that I got. And it's like, oh, there was 4 earthquakes in, you know, Ontario, California today. Woo! Wow, okay. So? I mean, sincerely, when the earthquakes come that the Bible's talking about, now I'll pay attention to big earthquakes and just say, let's note that. But it's just like, are they getting more and more frequent? Let's keep an eye on that. But when the Bible says something's going to happen, God isn't like, I'm just going to do it over here so nobody really notices. I'm just going to do it in such a way that people can explain it away like,
2: oh, hey, there's another blood moon coming up, folks. You heard about this coming up. Get ready to go. Everybody raptured. Go, woo. Come on, everybody raptured. No.
1: I'm like sitting there. When the blood moon comes, it's going to be something so spectacular, so magnificently terrifying that the whole world will know it's from God. And here's the thing, don't be deceived. Now, it's getting harder and harder, and I think that's part of the whole thing, isn't it? If you don't know which way is up and down, what are you going to do? You're going to listen for voices. Hey, which way do I go? I've never been into a... I'm not a fan of confined spaces. Anybody else? I'm not going into a cave. You're not getting me in there. But there's caves that I've talked to people. You go down and... I think it's Carlsbad. There's some caves down in Carlsbad. And you go in there and they turn the lights off. And it's so neat because you can't see a thing. And I'm like, yeah, that's really neat. That sounds wonderful. But they turn the lights off and you can't see it. So imagine if the lights don't go back on. How do you get out of there? You'd listen to the guide. Guide, all right, buddy. Hope you know the way, buddy. So let's guide us. And so we listen for these

get all the weapons and we're going to, you know, fight a God who we can't see. We know he's there because he's been pouring forth his wrath for 7 years. So we know he's there. We can't see him or touch him, but we're going to shoot missiles at him. We're going to shoot him. What? That's how deceived they'll be. And God's going to just wipe them all out because they've all rebelled against him and instead have turned to worship the beast. Don't be deceived today. Now, the other thing we see here, notice in verses 2 and 3, two different times, that Satan will be bound for 1,000 years, chained up, cast up into the bottomless pit, the door shut, and then sealed over him. Now, there are many views about this. There are four main views. I'm going to talk about three of the main views, if you will. And I'm just going to be honest with you. Even there's basically, okay, there's three. There's premillennial, there's amillennial, and then there's postmillennial. Now, the hardest thing is, even within premillennial, you have a premillennial modern, you have a premillennial classic. Amillennial and postmillennial, if you talk to guys, some of the stuff I was studying was written about 20 years ago. And some of that was, even then, the amillennialists sound like today postmillennialists, and the postmillennialists sound kind of like, so it's all kind of mixing together some of this stuff. So when I give these descriptions, some people will fall into some of the camp and then fall into other parts. So that's where it's hard. But there are three main views: the premillennial, amillennial, postmillennial. The premillennial view is the belief that the millennium is a future event. So millennium, again, is the 1,000-year reign of Christ. Okay? Millennia coming from the Latin meaning thousand. So you basically have what we've come to call the millennium or the 1,000-year reign of Christ, where Jesus, and this is the premillennial view, that Jesus will return before the millennium and rule and reign upon the earth. This is where we stand as Calvary Chapel. So we take what's called the premillennial view. Now, there's also the amillennial view, and a synopsis is about just the millennium. The millennium is a symbol of Christ's present reign among his people. This would be the kingdom now theology, that Christ is actually reigning right now. Anybody feel like that? They say through his church. Then you have the postmillennial view, that Jesus will return after or post the millennium, and that the millennium is a time in which most of the world submits to Jesus and peace and justice reign. Don't you feel like that's the way we're going? No? Me neither. So, again, now let's look at the different views in relation to Satan and his being bound for 1,000 years. So again, the premillennial dispensational view, which is what we, again, believe here at Simple Faith Calvary Chapel, is basically that Revelation 20 is a literal and it's a future event where Satan will literally be bound for 1,000 years and thrown into this pit. Now, guys who subscribe to this, who taught this, and many have gone before us, H.A. Ironside, C.I. Schofield, Darnell Barnhouse, Chuck Smith, John MacArthur, Hal Lindsey, Charles Ryrie, Charles Stanley, Norman Geisler, Tim LaHaye, David Jeremiah, and others. And so these are those that believe that. Now, then there's the amillennial view of Satan, what this 1,000 years. They teach that Revelation 20, verses 1 through 3, happened at the death and resurrection of Jesus. They believe that Satan is bound now. Remember those scriptures that we talked about? He's roaring like, what's about roaring like a lion? He's before the throne of God, we know, accusing you and I day and night. Anyway, guys like J.I. Packer, Augustina of Hippo, and others hold to that, or held to that. J.I. Packer's gone. The postmillennial view, and again, it's a lot like the amillennial view, is that Jesus will return again after the millennial, or the millennium, excuse me. So that Revelation 20, verses 1 through 6, represents a long period through the preaching of the gospel that most of the world will submit to Jesus Christ. Now, this view, again, is back. One of the commentators was saying back in the 20s and 30s, those who held to this view were saying something like, the world is getting better and better every day. Every day, the world's getting better and better. Because again, they're saying that through the gospel, preaching of the gospel, the whole world will submit to Jesus Christ. Well, then World War I happened. And then World War II happened, and that same those same groups stopped saying that.

0: They didn't say the world's getting better and better every day, and every day the world, because again, it's not. Now, they say that during this time, Satan will have no power over the earth, and evil regimes will collapse. Anybody? You buying into this one? Now, some charismatic Christians, and I would add hyper-charismatic Christians, who believe this embrace what's called dominion post-millennialism. And so this is what we call dominion theology. A lot of us have heard this. This teaches that through the contemporary charismatic movement, God has been binding Satan. So again, through the churches of the contemporary charismatic movement, God has been binding Satan from the world. And when the church, the whole church in the world, recognizes the fullness of its power through the Holy Spirit, the church will establish God's kingdom on the earth and usher in the millennium or a golden age. Now, this sounds a lot like, where'd Kenneth Copeland go? Where's this stuff over here? It's word faith. Right? When the church understands their power that they have and can speak the words, then when we have become so powerful, then we can allow Jesus to return to the earth. I mean, sincerely, I think it's a heretical view. I truly do. I think it's a terrible view. But again, I also think that, you know, anybody heard of the term Christian nationalist? Now, sadly, that has become a term that's, if you're a Christian and you vote, oh, you're a Christian nationalist. It's become a very derogatory term, a dishonest term, to where they can take you and just set you off to the side. You're, oh, a Christian nationalist, and you're a racist, and you're homophobic, and you're this and that. And it's like, well, we don't need to deal with it. But I think that the true belief here is, remember that they believe that the Holy Spirit through the church will establish God's kingdom on the earth. So they do believe that we need to go and take over every government, the church, in the world to usher in Jesus' return. So I believe there are Christian nationalists, I think, and they do want to do that with the nation and the world. Now, some of the people who believe this, Jonathan Edwards, B.B. Warfield, Augustus Strong, Strong's Concordance, Charles Hodge, R.C. Sproul. Now, the interesting thing is you're going to have other names that I could put on here that are in the hyper-charismatic movement. You know, guys like Bill Johnson and others. And they believe the same thing as guys like R.C. Sproul and Jonathan Edwards. That's kind of an interesting mix. Now, we must note something in all this. Who's right? Who's wrong? It's honestly pretty easy. It's a lot easier than you think. I stated when we first started studying the book of Revelation, there are many different variations of these different views on the things of end times. J.C. Ryle said once that one of the things I won't disagree with on my brothers is I try not to disagree on prophecy because it's something that's coming and we need to be careful. And I agree with that, but I'll be honest, the last 5 to 10 years, my view has gotten a little stricter, and here's why. Because I've noticed that those who are amillennialists, those who are, post-millennialists and others, they basically start to spiritualize away the Word of God. And it starts with the prophecies. Remember, prophecies make up almost 30% of the Bible. And when you start to spiritualize those away, well, I know it says Satan is going to be bound for 1,000 years, but that's not really what it means. So again, as their views continue to change, it can be hard, but here's the key. And one of the things I love about Calvary Chapel is that we basically take the Bible and its prophecies at face value. In other words, we take them literally. Now, unless there's language like, and there is sometimes, this rose up, ascended, you know, the star, like unto this. Or this came down as unto that. And so there you can tell then that he's trying to describe something in the physical realm that's in the spiritual realm, like unto. So that's different, okay? That's not what's happening here. My old pastor used to say, when we leave the literal interpretation of God's word, then it literally becomes a free-for-all. When we leave the literal interpretation of God's word, it becomes a free-for-all. Last week, I had somebody come up and they're like, you know, it's kind of, it can be hard to understand, the book of Revelation, and I kind of disagree anymore. if we take it just for what it says, for the most part, 95% of it is straightforward. There are a few like unto's. Yeah, those can be hard to understand a little bit. But the rest of it, if you just take it for what it says, it's pretty straightforward. So here's the thing. When you get into the other stuff, when you do not take even prophecy literally, one fellow says, oh, don't take that 1,000-year thing literally. My opinion is that it represents this. Well, here's the problem with that view. Then the next fella comes along. He's got a couple more PhDs and letters after his name. And he says, well, you're correct, but you know, we shouldn't take the 1,000 years literally, but you're wrong in what it represents. My opinion is that it represents something else. And still another fella comes along who's written a whole, you know, tome, if you will, of volumes of theological books. And he says, well, true, you're both right. We cannot possibly take this 1,000 years literally, but we must then decipher what it really means and what it represents. You are both wrong. As usual, by the way, in my opinion, it represents that. Now, here's the thing. They usually don't say, in my opinion. They usually just say, this is biblical truth. This is what the Bible says, when in reality, it's not. Reality, the Bible just says, look, it's going to be 1,000 years, that there's going to be 1,000 years Satan is tied up. And next week, we're going to talk about the 1,000 years, the millennial reign of Christ, what the Bible tells us about it. And so this is what the Bible says. But you see, we have to understand that what those fellas say, it's not what God says. They are interpreting what God says. So what happens then is these fellows become the authority and not God's word. Remember this. When somebody says, well, it doesn't really mean this. Well, that's led, you know, to having women in the pulpits today. Well, it doesn't really mean that. Well, it says exactly what it means. It's also led, you know, to sin flooding into the church. Well, we know Paul really didn't like homosexuals, so we take and we don't listen to anything Paul wrote. We don't, you know, the Old Testament, that's wooden anyway. So, you know, we just take the parts that we like. And guess what? You're now worshiping a Jesus that isn't Jesus at all. He's your rendition, and you've become the authority, not the word of God. Look, I'm not the authority here, but neither are you. Neither are those theologians. Here's the authority for the Christian right here. These 66 books that we call the Bible. So I believe that Satan will be taken. He's going to be verse 2. He's going to be bound for 1,000 years, cast into the bottomless pit. Notice, so he should not deceive the 1,000 years or the nations any longer. For 1,000 years, where it will be finished. Now, here's the joyful thing. During that time, think about it. Satan will be deceiving no more. He and his demons gone from the earth for 1,000 years. Think about this. 1,000 years, the world will be at peace. No more wars. Anybody excited for that? Dude, no more wars, no more sicknesses. Most of the Bible scholars that I read say that during this 1,000 years, as Jesus is ruling and reigning upon the earth, with the rod of iron, by the way, we're going to talk about that next week too, but as he's here, there's going to be no more sickness, no more hunger, no more war. It's going to be as it was in the Garden of Eden. And so think about this, how beautiful. And again, next week we're going to take a closer look, a deeper look biblically into the millennial reign of Christ. But again, Satan will be gone. The world will be restored. Jesus is ruling and reigning. And think about this, that we as his bride will have come with him. We will be ruling and reigning too. No more temptations by Satan. Glory, hallelujah. Anybody else? But also no more temptations from our own flesh. Because either whether we die or we're raptured, we're told that this corruptible must put on the incorruptible. And that we'll be changed in the moment, in the twinkling of an eye. So guess what? When we come back with Jesus, there's not going to be even a twinge of temptation to sin any longer. Oh man, anybody else just like, praise God, hallelujah. So I love this. But look at the end of verse 3. But after these things, he, Satan, must be released for a little while. I'm not going to go into that right now. We're going to It's a surprise, you know. You can read ahead, and you'll see in verse 7 here within our chapter what he's talking about. But what a glorious thing that we can look ahead. And I don't know about you guys and gals, but especially in the days that we're living in, and we can see what's coming. And Jesus is victorious, and us in and through him.
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11: He says, look, it is a good thing not to be married. 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He just says it's kalas. It's profitable, it's beneficial, it's good to be unmarried. Nothing wrong with that at all. It's very good.
12: 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Today we are continuing a compelling, if not eye-opening, couple of weeks as John MacArthur continues a study that really cuts against the grain of today's culture. It's called Restoring Marriage, and it's designed to show you how to follow God's design for this sacred institution. This study will be a benefit to you whether you're preparing for a marriage or you're a newlywed or even if you've been married for years. So now, if you're able, grab your Bible, turn to 1 Corinthians chapter 6, and follow along as John begins today's message.
11: The Bible has a lot to say about marriage. There is much in the New Testament about marriage. Our Lord Jesus taught much about marriage. He referred to marriage many times in the gospel records. But all that he said was pretty much theology, pretty much the basic identification of marriage. And he didn't really get into the practical application of that. That he left for his later word through his apostle. So that when we read the epistles, we find much more information about marriage, particularly, of course, the apostle Paul, who has much to say about the subject of marriage and says it repeatedly throughout his epistles from various and sundry angles. Now, one of the chapters in which Paul elucidates the basic truths of marriage is 1 Corinthians chapter 7. Many people, unfortunately, have decided that the first thing to do with the seventh chapter of 1 Corinthians is just chuck it, just get rid of it. because there are disclaimers throughout the chapter. Paul is trying to tell us that this chapter is nothing but his opinion. And they say, you see, if you look, for example, at verse 12, he says, "But to the rest speak I, not the Lord." So he wants to make it very clear to begin with that this is his opinion, not God's. And then these folks will tell us that verse 25 again supports this. "Now concerning virgins, I have no commandment of the Lord." So I have nothing to say from God. I'm just going to shoot my mouth off here, take up some space. Then verse 40, "She is happier if she so abide after my judgment, and I think also that I have the Spirit of God." And here we find that he doesn't know whether he's got God or not. So they would say to us that this is a rather hopeless attempt at mixing opinion with revelation, and the best thing to do is junk it. However, that's a rather ridiculous view, since Paul's statements there are easily explicable if they're seen in another light. What Paul is saying here, and I agree that there is no such assortment of sentences in any other chapter that he ever wrote, what he is saying here is very interesting. The reason that he says in verse 12, "To the rest speak I, not the Lord," is not to say that what he says is unimportant, but to say that what he says is new truth. It is not quoting something from the Gospels that our Lord said. He is simply saying, sometimes I'm quoting Christ, sometimes I'm not. It's as if he says, quote, end quote. And really what he's doing is putting himself on an equal basis with Christ in terms of revelation. Now, let me open this up to you a little further. Our Lord, when he was talking to his disciples after he gave them the parables of the kingdom, called the disciples scribes. The disciples were scribes in the sense that they were going to write down the revelation, weren't they? They were going to be the New Testament writers. And what he said to them was this: every scribe who is instructed concerning the kingdom of heaven is like a man who is a householder or a house owner who brings forth out of his treasure things old and things new. So he says, you're going to be scribes. Some of the things you're going to write are going to be old things. Some of them are going to be new. In 1 Corinthians 7, you simply have an illustration of that. Paul is saying, here's something old and here is something new. This is what the Lord said. I'm quoting. This is what I say. This is new revelation. He is not disclaiming it as revelation. Now we'll look more at that as we go through the text. Now, he then begins in chapter 7 to speak of the practical side of marriage, sometimes quoting the Lord for the basic theological principle and then going on to speak the new truth of the practical. Now, in order for us to understand the context of his writing, we'd have to know something of the problems of the Corinthians. And in order for us to know the problems of the Corinthians, we'd have to know something about the time in which they lived. And there are some most fascinating things to know. Marriage was a big problem to the Corinthians. Let me tell you a little bit about the Roman marital situation. In the first place, Rome had no uniform set of marital laws. You could get married at least four different ways, all of which were recognized as marriage in some sense. The first thing would be that there were many slaves, tens and hundreds of thousands of slaves, and they weren't even considered human, so they didn't even have any of the rights of a citizen, really. And when they wanted to get married, or come together and in what really was just a living together rather than an official marriage, the owner of the slaves would agree to what was called a contubernium, which simply means tent companionship. The owner would say, all right, you two can live in a tent together. And that consummated a certain kind of slave marriage. Now, if he didn't like the way they were doing together and he didn't particularly care for the situation, the slave owner could go in there and take him apart. Or he could sell off the husband, or he could sell off the wife. So you had a lot of real problems in the early church because so many of the early Christians were slaves and they would have had such mixed up marital backgrounds. Now, what is the early church going to do? Is the apostle going to say, all right, all of you that are just tent companions, cut it out. Get out of there. It isn't fair. It's not right. The Bible doesn't say that. It doesn't say they said that. What Paul did do was not try to break up everything, but to try to teach them the sanctity of the marriage that they had, whatever the legal basis of it. If they were living together under a tent companionship thing, he would simply say to them, stay together, prove yourselves true to one another, love one another, make everything of that marriage that God designed it to be. Because that's really all the choice they had as slaves. There was another way that you could be married, another kind of relationship, and this was called usus, U-S-U-S. And this particular custom meant that a woman and a man could live together for 1 year. At the end of the 1 year, they would become identified as husband and wife. Today, we would call that what? Common law marriage. That was a way to be married. So the church would have had to face people who were common law married, who had no legal paper or anything to identify their marriage. And again, the New Testament doesn't say anything about what they ought to do other than the sanctity of the marriage that exists under whatever it exists. Just maintain it. There was another way, coemptio in manum, which was marriage by sale, where the father sold his girl to the husband. The guy would come across with the right price, he could have the daughter. It was somewhat facetious, but that's how it worked out. And as I've said so many times, you know, depending upon the girl, the price would vary. I suppose it could be anywhere from a couple dozen sheep to a lame chicken. But have a lot to do with the particular girl in mind. And maybe sometimes the father would have to make adjustments. So there was the kind of marriage coemptio in manum, which was a sort of a worked out thing financially. But the most elevated, the most noble, the patrician people married under the thing that was called confariatio, a coming together on a high level. This was the classy kind of marriage. And you want to know something very interesting? The entire marriage ceremony as we know it today in the Christian church comes from this pagan Roman marriage. It does not come from Hebrew custom in the Old Testament. It does not come from a New Testament basis. It's entirely the Roman pagan's ceremony. In fact, the Hebrew wedding lasted how long? Normally 7 days, so you know we're not in that bag anymore. We're way far from the Hebrew customary wedding. But this one was a one afternoon or a one evening thing. The two families came together. They picked out a matron who would be like the maid of honor and a best man type thing. The couple joined their right hands. That's why we still do that in a marriage ceremony. They recited vows. And after the vows, there were prayers offered. That's the standard procedure, only they offered the prayers to Jupiter and Juno. There were flowers. Flowers were customary, and a bridal wreath was really the beginning of what we know today as the bridal bouquet. The bride always wore a veil, which was lifted. There was a ring, and that's where the whole idea of the wedding ring began, and it was always put on the same finger, this finger where I've got mine, where you've got yours, because in their wonderful ability of medical science, in their dissecting of the human body, they discovered that a nerve ran from the middle of this finger right to the heart. And since that nerve was connected to the heart, that's the place where the ring ought to go. That whole thing was the Roman system of marriage. When all of that was over, they went to another place, and believe it or not, they had a cake. That's right. So now you know where the whole custom came from. Now, well, here are four different ways. They come into a church, a church is founded, and people are married or sort of married or living together or whatever. There were all kinds of problems. What are you going to do? What are you going to do? Draw new laws for the Roman Empire? Can't do that. The church can't impose its laws on the Roman Empire. What Paul does, what all the New Testament writers and teachers would be to simply teach the sanctity of marriage. Whatever way you happen to get into it, just make the most of it now that you're there. That's the point. Now, those were some of the problems they were dealing with, but add to that, here were the real great problems. The moral character within marriage had so been destroyed that divorce was very, very rampant. There are records of people who had been married as many as 27, 28, 29 times. They counted their years by their wives, and it was a high divorce rate. There was immorality. There was rampant homosexuality. Concubinage, men used their wives to clean up the house and cook the meals and do whatever else, and then they had other women for their pleasure. This was a bad situation. On top of all of that, did you know that at the time of the Apostle Paul in those days in the Roman Empire, there was a feminist rebellion? Nothing new has ever happened, folks. I want you to know that. Nothing new. Solomon was right. There's nothing new under the sun. And this is a quote from Jeremy Carcopino, who's written an interesting book called Daily Life in Rome. He said, alongside the heroines of the aristocracy, the irreproachable wives, and the excellent mothers who were still found within its ranks, it is easy to cite emancipated or rather unbridled wives who evaded the duties of maternity for fear of losing their good looks. Some took a pride in being behind their husbands in no sphere of activity and vied with them in tests of strength, which their sex would have seemed to forbid. Some were not content to live their lives by their husband's side, but carried on another life without him. Whether because of voluntary birth control or because of the impoverished stock, many Roman marriages at the end of the first and beginning of the second centuries were childless. The movement even became more widespread. Juvenal, he says, this is a quote, with spear in hand and breasts exposed, who took to pig sticking. Others attended chariot races in men's clothing, and some became wrestlers. You always wondered where women wrestlers got their start in ancient Rome. Juvenal says this, again, writing from the Roman viewpoint, what modesty can you expect in a woman who wears a helmet, hates her own sex, and delights in feats of strength? End quote. Not exactly my kind of woman, to admit. Before long, marriage began to suffer. Vows were violated. Women demanded to live their own lives. And as soon as the women wanted out, the husbands could take about so much of that, and then they were happy to let them out. And men began to discard their women as fast as women began to leave. And they would discard their women for going out without a veil, for speaking to the wrong person in public, for going somewhere or doing something without asking their permission. They would divorce a woman to get a richer one. Cicero did that. And women began to shed husbands. Juvenal writes, thus does she lord it over her husband, but before long she vacates her kingdom. She flits from one house to another, wearing out her bridal veil. End quote. So you can see that the picture of marriage, it was a very confused thing. There was in and out of marriage. Divorce was rife. There were problems with who's really married and who's not married. And what about the guy who used to live in tent companionship and somebody sold off his wife? Can he remarry again? And they had a lot of problems about resolving everything. Well, let me add one other problem they had. In the midst of all of this, some would suggest that the best way out is never to get married. Just forget the whole thing. And they began to elevate that to the idea of celibacy becoming a spiritually elite people. If you weren't married and you were single and you were celibate, you were sort of a spiritual super person. You had denied yourself the flesh. You had laid aside all of those things and totally devoted yourself to Jesus Christ. And there was a prevailing view in the Corinthian church that celibacy was the highest form of Christian life. To never get married. To have no sexual relationship at all. And it got so bad that people were not only not getting married, but condemning the people who were married, and the people who were married were leaving their partners in order to be celibate so they could be more spiritual. And people who were married to an unbeliever were getting out fast because there was supposedly a defilement in being married to an unbeliever and having a sexual relationship with an unbeliever. So the Corinthian church had a lot of problems about marriage. Some people were banging the gavel for celibacy, and of course the Jews would be banging the gavel for marriage because they thought it was a sin not to be married. So the Corinthians had a lot of questions, and they wrote and asked him, help us with the problem of marriage. And so in this middle section, he stops to help them about this subject of what to do about marriage and celibacy, et cetera, et cetera. Now I want you to look, and we'll look at the seventh chapter. I want you to look at four key ideas that appear in the first seven verses. And they deal with the whole problem of whether to be celibate or married, whether to be single or married. Some of you people are caught in the throes of this thing right now. You don't know whether to get married or not to get married. Some of you don't have any option at this point. You're either single and haven't found anybody interested, or you're married and you're stuck. So, but some of you do have that option, and you don't know whether to look for somebody to marry or whether not to. You don't know whether it's right to remarry or whatever. So maybe the Spirit of God will pinpoint some things that'll help you. Four key ideas coming at the problem from the standpoint of celibacy or being single. And you can follow along as we look. Number one, celibacy is good. Verse one. Now concerning the things about which you wrote unto me, it is good for a man not to touch a woman. Now we'll stop there. Now that sounds, if you just take that literally, it sounds a little picky, right? I remember when I was in high school, it was advertised that this particular church group was going on a hayride, and there was this one lady who was going to be the chaperone. And she was really, really a prudish person. And so we had a hayride with two wagons. Boys on one wagon, girls on the other wagon. I will never forget that. I mean, talk about a bummer. That's it, right? You know, that rivals the school I heard about where the basketball team wore long pants. You know, I mean, you can just take things a little too far. But this was the situation. And her justification, I'll never forget, we got this little talk about 1 Corinthians 7:1. If you were there, you might be bumping, touching. It's good for a man not to touch a woman. Well, folks, If you take that as a blanket literal statement, Adam and Eve would have been the last people that ever lived on the face of the earth. That's not the point. It's not talking about that. The concept touching a woman is a euphemism for sexual intercourse. That's what it means. That is its significance, and I can show that to you very simply from several Old Testament passages. The first one is Genesis 20, verse 6. And here was a potential case where adultery could have been committed in the family of Abraham. But in verse 6, God said unto him in a dream, "Yea, I know that thou didst this in the integrity of thy heart, for I also withheld thee from sinning against me. Therefore allowed I thee not to touch her." To touch her means to have a physical relationship. In Ruth, chapter 2, Ruth and Boaz. Boaz had that desire to keep Ruth pure. "Let thine eyes be on the field," Ruth 2:9, "that they do reap, and go thou after them. Have I not charged the young men that they shall not touch thee?" In Proverbs, I'll give you one more, 6:29. "So he that goeth into his neighbor's wife, whosoever touches her shall not be innocent." And of course, you know, it isn't talking about a tap on the shoulder. It's talking about a relationship, physical, sexual. That's the idea. So, verse 1 is saying it is good not to have a sexual relationship. And he's simply saying it is good to be single. It is good for a man not to be married. It is good. Now you say, whoa, John, how can you say that's what it says in the Bible? Now notice something, folks, before you all panic. He does not say it is the only good. It is also good to be married. He is simply saying it isn't evil to be single. You know, that's a problem today because so many people think if you're not married, something wrong with you. Well, she's not married. I wonder where the quirks are. There's got to be something wrong. There must be some skeletons in the closet. We have these little innuendos and inferences. We say, poor fella must have some abnormalities. Can't find anybody in this whole world that'll take you on. You're in bad shape. Bad shape. But he says, look, it is a good thing not to be married. He's already talked about the sexual immorality thing in chapter 6. That's not what he's talking about here. He's talking about marriage. Now, he doesn't say it's bad to get married, and he doesn't say it's better to be single. He just says it's kalas. It's profitable. It's beneficial. It's good to be unmarried. Nothing wrong with that at all. It's very good. He's not using comparatives. He's stating a fact. Now, the reason it's so urgent that he say this is because of the Jews in the church. The Jews, you see, used to teach that if you didn't have a wife, you were a sinner. They said this, "A man who does not have a wife and a child has slain his posterity and lessened the image of God in the world." Seven kinds of people couldn't get to heaven. They had a list. Number one on the list, a Jew who has no wife. Number two, a wife who has no children. The Jews said, God said, be fruitful and multiply, and if you don't, you're disobedient to the commands of God. Now, no doubt this pressure was coming on the Corinthian church from the Jewish members. They were saying, you've got to be married. And the Gentiles who didn't want to get into the big mishmash of marriage and who wanted to get some higher devotional level to God were saying, forget it, man. We're going to be celibate, and we're going to strictly remove ourselves from marriage and live a life totally given over to God. And Paul is starting out by saying, it's good to be single. This is fine. Nothing wrong with that at all. You say, well, what about the Old Testament? It says it's not good for man to be alone. Well, you can be single and still not be alone. You can have friends. Psalm 68:6 says God sets the solitary in families. Maybe your family is your friends, but God will give you somebody to fulfill the need for other friends. But it's good to be single. If you're single, it's good. It's not bad. It's not evil. It's not wrong. It's good.
13: You're listening to Grace to You, the Bible teaching ministry of John MacArthur. The title of John's current study, Restoring Marriage. Well, one thing this study is making clear, God says a lot about marriage, and it's a key theme in both the Old Testament and the New Testament. But does Scripture also explain why God created marriage in the first place, and what marriage may reveal about God's character? Here's how John answered those questions.
14: Yeah, when in Genesis we read that we're created in God's image, part of that image, and there are a lot of aspects to it, but part of that image is a relationship. Because God is a Trinity, Father, Son, and Holy Spirit. So to be created in God's image means to be designed for relationship. And that's why marriage is called the grace of life. It is to reflect in its fullest sense the image of God. It is also for the purpose of procreation. It is also for the purpose of purity, so that one is not tempted to sin and sin in an immoral way. You need to have your own wife and your own husband. But God's design for marriage also is to produce a generation of righteous people. That is why, you know, way back in the book of Deuteronomy, the children of Israel were told to basically raise children and teach them to love the Lord their God with all their heart, soul, mind, and strength. In the New Testament, we're instructed to bring up children in the nurture and admonition of the Lord. So, for all of those reasons, God has designed marriage, and he has designed a unique role for the husband and a unique role for the wife, not to be confounded or confused or reversed.
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16: Some very hot temperatures on the way with a strong high pressure system moving into our area. Sunny, and we're in the upper 70s for the afternoon high today. Overnight down to the low 50s and clear. We're hitting about 80 for the high on Friday. The temps go up on Saturday, low 90s and sunny, upper 90s on Sunday. I'm meteorologist Steve Hamilton on KPDQ.
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3: And that's what we're doing in our culture right now. We're having a shame conversation instead of a sin conversation. We're saying the shame is what's made us unwell. God's word says it's actually the sin that has made us unwell.
2: Well, that's an insight from Dana Gresh, and she joins us today on Focus on the Family with Jim Daly to talk about the positives and some of the negatives of the purity culture. I'm John Fuller. Now, we're talking about some pretty adult themes here that aren't going to be appropriate for younger children, so please, we suggest you get your kids settled elsewhere before you listen.
4: You know, John, one of the most difficult conversations, although it should be talked about more, is physical intimacy. And what's a biblical perspective on that? How do we train up our young people so they have a healthy view of it? We are body, soul, and spirit. And so we've got to communicate that to our kids. Mm-hmm. And it is, you know, it's a pull. Your teens, your 20s, there are things going on in your body that are pushing you toward physical intimacy. Mm-hmm. But of course, as Christians, we want that in the context, and we as Christian parents want that in the context of marriage. Of course. You know the good news? God's a God of grace as well. Mm-hmm. And yeah. His love for us is healing and ever present. And when mistakes happen, He is there for us to embrace us, to love us, and to allow us to continue to grow in Him. That's what's so beautiful. Mm-hmm. So it's not about being perfect, but it is about that desire to please the Lord. And it is a great desire to enter into marriage that way. Mm-hmm. And today we're going to hit this really, you know, touchy subject and talk frankly about it.
2: Yeah. Yeah. And Dana Gresh is the founder of True Girl. She's a best-selling author and has recently written a book that forms the foundation for our conversation. It's called And the Bride Wore White. And you can learn more about Dana and about this really excellent resource at our website. And that's focusonthefamily.com/broadcast.
4: Dana, welcome back to Focus on the Family. It's always good to have you here.
3: Oh, I'm so glad to be here with you today.
4: It's so fun. Typically, this can be a little bit of a heavy topic. And, you know, right in my mind from the get-go here, it's all the disclaimers that you got to think about, because somebody will be offended about something that's said.
3: Yeah.
4: And again, the spirit and the heart of the discussion is really to give people a perspective on physical intimacy, God's design for it, whether you're that teenager, and we have teens listening from time to time, and we have a lot of 20-somethings listening too, that are single. So what is that right way to go? And again, so many people will have different perspectives. We understand that. Let's get one of the things out of the way right away, and that is we have plenty of material at Focus on the Family to speak to boys about this subject as well. So I don't want you to hear, how come they're not talking about the responsibility of boys and fathers to train their sons? That material is there. Just come to Focus on the Family's website. But today we're talking to Dana about girls.
3: And she's a girl.
4: And she's a girl, yeah. But you're a mom as well.
3: I'm a mom.
4: So we understand all the angles, but today it's about girls. So, Dana, hitting probably one of the biggest dominoes in this discussion is the purity movement. Some of the things that have been projected within the purity movement have been probably not as helpful, maybe more harmful.
3: Yeah.
4: And then there are some good things. That target is a good target. It's a biblical target to go into marriage as a virgin, both for males and for females. But speak to some of that downside with that kind of legalism, if I could call it that.
3: Well, yeah, here's what's hard. The conversation about the purity conversation right now isn't doing what you just did, which is acknowledging there's good and there's bad. And we've got to be very careful not to throw the baby out with the bathwater. And I feel like we have to understand why that's important. So let me tell you about a letter I got.
4: Mm-hmm.
3: 2 years ago, 2024, early spring, I got a letter in a silver envelope. I call it the silver letter.
4: Huh.
3: Because this was just a trajectory shifting moment for me. Inside was a letter from a mom whose daughter had just become a teenager. And she had some questions for me about how to talk to her daughter about sex. And the reason she had those questions is because this mom had grown up kind of at the apex of the purity movement. And the letter included photocopies of a newspaper article because on her wedding day, two different sources, media sources, came out to report on this couple waiting until they were married. I mean, you got to think, like, can you think of a world in which this would happen today?
2: Yeah, that's not newsy.
3: No. And I mean, this was when Miley Cyrus had a purity ring on her finger, you know, this and half of the other Disney characters or Disney celebrities. And so she was a part of what was celebrated about that movement. Fast forward now, her daughter's a teenager. She goes to the youth pastor and says, my husband and I would like to come tell our story of waiting until we were married. And she went on in this letter to say, we have enjoyed a beautiful marriage. We've enjoyed a beautiful sex life. We've had a really healthy impact in our community and our culture. And so I just thought this youth pastor was going to be like, yes, I would love for you to share that. Instead, he informed me that that teaching, that period of time in the church was very toxic.
0: Huh.
3: And she said, I was dumbfounded. I was confused because good things came out of it in my life. And I'm just writing to you to say, am I going to mess my daughter up if I teach her what I learned during that time period? And do you still believe what you taught then? Hmm. And I'm telling you, that'll stop you in your tracks to do some research. So I've, for about 2 years now, I've been looking at the good and the bad because there's some of each. I think I'm a part of the good fruit of the purity movement, even though I was discontent with it. You know, I was a youth leader at the time, and I looked around and I was like, I love that the church is talking about sex. That's probably the best thing that happened, right?
0: Right.
3: The church is finally talking about sex. And that was good because the people that know the creator and the designer of sex and gender should be the ones talking about it the most. Finally, we are. However, it wasn't a fully mature conversation because it was really, people don't know this, started by teenagers.
0: Huh.
3: There's 53 teenagers in a basement in Nashville that look around and they see the AIDS crisis, terrifying parents, terrifying medical experts. The headlines are terrifying. And they say, well, what if we just

0: and you're dealing with movement, right? So some people got hurt, and you use the word legalism. I think there were pockets of the purity movement where there was legalism, and that did create a lot of hurt, a lot of pain. And we've got to acknowledge that.
1: Yeah.
0: And we have been guilty of that, not just in how we teach, how the church teaches sexual integrity, but in everything, you know, because rules make us feel safe. And Jesus pulls us back and says, you're never going to obey the rules without my love.
1: Yeah. Mm-hmm. And, you know, three core areas of life, to broaden this for just a second, my observation is, and, you know, we can say it, there's many Christian leaders, pastors that have fallen.
0: Yeah.
1: And it's typically three things, and it's right there in scripture. Pride is an issue, money, and sex. Mm-hmm. And we have to be in tune with the Spirit to say, okay, what's your weakness? Yeah. You probably have one. And then what are you going to do to build the right kind of protection so that you don't fall into that temptation, right?
0: Yeah, right.
1: Let me put it in this way. This is, I think, really interesting. And I've mentioned this before, but talking to a Catholic priest, you know, he said the image of God, Lucifer wanted that for the angels, and God chose to put it into human beings, his very image. And he created us male and female. And the plan was for the two to become one, which is the very image of God walking this earth.
0: That's right.
1: And he fights it tooth and nail. Mm-hmm. Think of how marriage has been on the ropes because of the enemy's assault on human sexuality.
0: Yeah.
1: I mean, look at the movements that there's so many: sexual orientation, transgender. I mean, it is like a spiritual assault on God's design.
0: It is. And it's an assault on the love of God too. So first, you're referring to Genesis 1, where it says, in the image of God, he created them, male and female, he created them. And then it goes on to say, the two will become one flesh. And that one is the word echad. And the only other place we see that used is in the prayer, the Jewish prayer, hear, O Israel, the Lord our God is one, echad. Mm. And so when they come together, they look even more uniquely like God. And one of the mind-blowing things for me that really made me say, okay, as a wife, as a mom, as a minister of the gospel, as a great commission minister of the gospel, which all of us are, this topic matters because in Genesis 4:1, it says, Adam lay with his wife Eve, and she became pregnant and gave birth. And that word there is yada. Adam yada with his wife Eve. And if you grew up with Seinfeld, you know, yada, yada, yada, blah, blah, blah. Turns out this word is not so boring after all, right?
1: Right.
0: This is a sacred, profound, pleasure-filled word. And I thought, wow, this is very different. The word means to know, to be known, to be deeply respected, transcends the physical that the world gets fixated on, okay? The world is fixated on how we connect to one another physically. And God's word talks about how we're connecting emotionally and spiritually, knowing each other. But here's what's mind-blowing. It's only used that word a handful of times to talk about a husband and a wife knowing each other. It's used predominantly about how we can know God. Mm-hmm. Be still and know, yada, that I am God. You're touching on something very sacred here, Jim. Maleness and femaleness, marriage and sex, they're pictures. They're pictures of some of the most sacred truths that we hold dear. And the intimacy that we can have with God, marriage is just pointing to that. And if we don't rise up to protect it, then the things that we hold most dear in our faith are marginalized and erased. That's why this conversation matters so very much.
1: Right. And why there's tension about it, even in the church.
0: Mm-hmm. Yeah.
1: Going back to that pastor, this is a toxic subject.
0: Yeah.
1: It shouldn't be.
2: Right. Yeah. Yeah, this is Focus on the Family with Jim Daly. And our guest today is Dana Gresh. We're talking about her book and The Bride Wore White and some of the concepts, the big concepts in this book. You'll want to get a copy so you can do a deep dive in what Dana has written. We've got the book at focusonthefamily.com/broadcast.
1: Dana, let me explore with you your life. I mean, you put it in the book and you've talked about it. Your goal.

0: was that to go into marriage pure, and that didn't happen. So it, talk to that specifically, that situation, explain it, and then speak to other women who are listening that had a similar experience.
1: Yeah,
0: there was a desire, but it was tripped up.
1: Yeah, I was a Christian teenager in a Christian high school and a Christian home and a Christian youth group. I was actively involved in teaching Sunday school in my church. I love Jesus.
0: All the right things.
1: I love the Lord. And, you know, I heard the thou shalt not speeches, which is what we had really before the purity conversation. It got more robust after the purity conversation sort of started, which was good. It was more than just thou shalt not. It was just the rules when I was a teenager.
0: Right.
1: And so I never went through the process of thinking through why I believed these rules were good and got in a Christian dating relationship like many of us and many people still today, and hadn't made any decisions. I hadn't been decisive about what I believed and why I believed it. And so, you know, I ended up giving the gift I desperately wanted to give to my husband on my wedding night. I gave it away to, I was 15. I was a baby. You know, I look back and I see 15-year-olds today and I'm like, oh.
0: Did you, let me ask you this question. Did you feel that way at that age? Like this is something, a gift? Because that sounds very adult to think of it in that
1: That's
0: way.
1: That's the thing. I didn't.
0: Right. So in that context, for younger girls listening right now, or moms that are going to have a chat tonight, how do you, looking at your younger self, what conversation would have helped you? What would be the tone and the substance of that at 15 that would have maybe steered you a little differently?
1: Well, even when I was 9, 10, 11, 12, setting the stage of how sacred this is, being very clear about why, that it's a picture of the gospel. These are, there's no junior salvation. There's no junior Christian. There's no junior Great Commission. There's no junior Holy Spirit. There's you're a believer or you're not. Of course, we talk to 9-year-olds differently than we talk to 19-year-olds or 29-year-olds.
0: Right, maturity levels are different.
1: The maturity levels are different, but I really believe it's important that we have these mature conversations, because otherwise the world is discipling our children what they will believe on the topic of sex and gender. And our silence becomes a megaphone for that instruction. So I think just starting early, period, would have been important. But I think one of the things that I really fought to keep in this rewrite of And the Bride Wore White is being decisive. Every single one of us in life, there's research on this. We decide or we slide into behavior. There's really no middle ground.
0: Yeah.
1: If we have decided on January 1st, I'm going to eat healthier this year, and we write it down and we set some goals, the chances are we're going to have a better shot at it. But if you're midway through the year and you're eating all the carbs and all the sweets like normal, it may be because you didn't pause and make a decision. The same is true of our sexual appetites. And there's long-term research that says people that in their teen years said, this is the kind of person I'd like to marry, this is, these are some things I'd like to achieve so that I'm emotionally and maturity-wise ready before I start dating. Those people, long-term, 20, 30 years down the road, they're in much healthier relationships.
0: Yeah.
1: Versus people who just don't think about it, which I just didn't think about it. And I ended up being sexually active, and it wasn't what I wanted, but I slid into it.
0: Right. Right. And from there, I mean, at 15, that is young.
1: That is very young.
0: Then you have shame and guilt and fear and what have I done? And now, even at that young age, now you're trying to negotiate with God. I'm so sorry for what I did. So you feel that shame and guilt.
1: Every day.
0: And then you're trying to still be on the outside, living a life that looks good and healthy. Your mom and dad going, oh, isn't she doing well? And now you have this secret. How did you manage
1: that? Well, that wasn't quite how my story looked. My story looked like my mom and dad going, what happened to her? Why is she different? I became depressed. I became more withdrawn. And that is one of the things we see in teenage girls who are sexually active, that there is often a change in their mental and emotional wellness.
0: Let me ask you before you keep going there, just that physiological, emotional, mental mm-hmm. response should say something yes. about what's going on in the heart.
1: Yeah.
0: The fact that that would be there.
1: Yeah.
0: You know, the naysayers, probably those that are anti-God, are going to say, that's because of the shame you put on people. But there certainly would be a part of that. But there's something deeper going on.
1: I felt shame. And let's pause on that word, because that's one of those words that's become very twisted that Satan has used. Shame invites us to say, I did something wrong. Not I am something wrong, but I chose something that wasn't in my best interest or the best interest of my community. And is there forgiveness for that? Jesus says yes. And then he says, the word says in James 5:16, confess your sins one to another, and then you will be healed. Yeah. It doesn't say confess your shame one to another. And that's what we're doing in our culture right now. We're having a shame conversation instead of a sin conversation. We're saying the shame is what's made us unwell. God's word says it's actually the sin that has made us unwell. And when I confess my sin to you and you say, there's great sociological research on this, and you say, that was wrong, but I still love you. That's what crushes shame.
0: Which again is a mirror of God's treatment toward us. That's what he is in us. Yes. And when we do that to each other, it's a taste of God's character.
1: Yeah.
0: That's what, it's all connected.
1: That's right.
0: Which is amazing. You know, something I want to make sure that we're clear on is many times women are in a situation of abuse.
1: Yeah.
0: That could be emotional, it can be physical, could be a boyfriend or a husband.
1: Yeah.
0: And we need to recognize that abusive situations are absolutely wrong.
1: Yeah.
0: And you need to find safety. You need to get to a place, especially if you have children in the home as well, but mm-hmm. you need to get out of that situation and seek help.
1: Absolutely. I've been sounding this alarm since the year 2000. Tell someone.
0: Yeah.
1: When you don't feel safe, when you feel guilty, when you feel shame, when you're confused, tell someone. A lot of times the confusion is telling you this isn't a safe relationship, and you don't really even know it until years down the road, until you can kind of get some separation from it, or at least months down the road.
0: Yeah.
1: So if you're feeling that way, tell someone today. Don't wait. Text someone right now.
0: Yeah, and to your point, it'll feel like, am I really experiencing that?
1: Yeah.
0: I mean, some women are going to know because it's that obvious, but others, you're in a gray zone emotionally and you're not sure.
1: Right.
0: Ask and talk to somebody.
1: That's right. Mm-hmm.
0: You can call us here at Focus on the Family, and we're available to help you through that decision tree of mm-hmm. where you're at. But it is critical. And with that, as you said, that shame and that guilt can keep you trapped in there. Like, was it my fault? Such a common thing for a woman to say to herself.
1: Yeah.
0: Did I cause this?
1: Yeah.
0: How do you coach a woman to manage that kind of false guilt?
1: Hmm. Well, first, I look her in the eye and I simply say, it was not your fault. You know, for someone who hasn't been in an abusive situation, they can't understand how much those words need to be heard. But then I think the shame that comes along with that follows the same path of, you know, I need to tell you what happened to me. Mm-hmm. And I hear what happened to you.
0: Yeah.
1: And I say, it wasn't your fault. And I still love you.
0: Yeah.
1: And the shame really doesn't have a lot of power when that you start to enter in. You know, there's research that men or women on the battlefield that come off the battlefield, and in the first few days, they say, this is what I saw. This is what I experienced. They say it out loud. They get the empathic witness, that person that says, that had to be horrible. I'm so sorry that happened to you. You're going to be okay. There's power in that. That's why God's word tells us Christianity is not a solo sport. It's a communal activity whereby we are the hands and the feet, the voice of Jesus Christ to one another.
0: Mm-hmm. Dan, I don't want to end with I guess, a pit in my stomach. I want to give hope. And we're going to come back for day two and keep this conversation going, if you're willing.
1: Yeah.
0: And I just want to give that hope here, that pearl of hope to the woman listening. No matter how old she is, she could be 16, 15, she could be 25, 35, 55.
1: Yeah.
0: But she's carried that guilt. Like, you know, it was my fault. Speak to that bondage, what the enemy is trying to do, what the world is trying to do to free you from those spiritual binds. That you don't need to be accountable to God. I mean, the culture is screaming that.
1: Yeah.
0: Just be yourself. You're just in control of your own body.
1: That's right.
0: I mean, even to the point of kill that child that has been created.
1: Yeah.
0: Speak to that in terms of how do you turn all that devastation, like John 10:10 says, the thief comes to steal, kill, and destroy. Women are under the microscope in this regard. The enemy is having a heyday with women. Now, we got to say, where are the men? But speak to that woman with that heavy burden. How does she set herself free?
1: Well, I walked in shame for about 10 years. Of course, in my case, it wasn't something that was done to me. It was my choice to be sexually active. But I think the pathway is very similar in terms of crushing that shame and receiving the grace of Jesus. It's going to him and saying, what is true? What is true? I'm confused here. I felt shame for 10 years. For 10 years, I've awakened and said, Lord, am I really forgiven? If I'm forgiven, why do I feel this way? And it was faulty thinking in my heart because I was believing lies. And Jesus said, you will know the truth and the truth will set you free. So I had to say, Lord, what's the truth about the word virgin? Because it's a word that hurts me when I hear it. What's the truth about the word purity? Because I hear it and all I think is I am not. And he took me through a gentle process of looking those words in the eye, and they were not more powerful than his love. So go to him. Go to him first. Please don't go to TikTok.
0: Yeah.
1: They're not going to tell you the truth about these words.
0: Reddit.
1: Don't go to Reddit. Please don't go to Reddit.
0: Yeah.
1: They are not going to tell you the truth about these words. They're going to tell you to hold these words. They are going to tell you these words are trauma for you, and they always will be. Here's what I've learned about trauma. It's real. I've felt it. I've known it in my life. I have experienced the physiological symptoms of trauma, the sleeplessness, the all of it. And yes, trauma is real and it hurts, but also I have decided that my triggers are an invitation from the Holy Spirit to be healed.
0: Well, working through that kind of hurt can be so hard, but we don't want anyone to have to do it alone. God creates us for relationship, perhaps especially for those low times. Our team of caring Christian counselors is available to pray with you and give you biblical insight into some first steps to healing with a free initial consultation. 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
1: Your Christian walk isn't meant to be a solo hike done under your own power. 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
2: And let me report that in this new book that we are releasing for those of you who will send a gift this month, in the book, The Holy Spirit You May Not Know, there's a whole chapter entitled Walking in the Spirit. That includes everything I'm going to say today and a bunch of other things that will be helpful to you. Walking in the Spirit, one step at a time. That's how we walk with God, one step at a time. You know, that's a hard lesson to learn. We are always several steps ahead, but God has promised to be there for us through His Spirit, one step at a time. We'll talk about it in just a moment. And the book I mentioned is available to you for a gift of any size during the month of June. We want you to have this third book in the trilogy on God. We have written a book called The God You May Not Know, The Jesus You May Not Know. And this third one is the final one in the Trinity series, The Holy Spirit You May Not Know. You can get a copy of The Holy Spirit You May Not Know for a gift of any size to Turning Point. That's all you have to do is send a gift and say, please send me the book on the Holy Spirit. And you can inquire about the trilogy by just going to our website or giving us a call, and we'll give you the information about that. You can get that as well. Walking in the Spirit is the only way you can make it through life with joy in your heart. So let's find out about it right now as we open our Bibles to Galatians chapter 5, and this is part 1 of Walking in the Spirit. If you've ever watched the halftime show at a basketball game, you know how hard they try to keep everything entertaining for the crowd during that period. There are frisbee-catching dogs and trampoline dunkers and even dancing unicyclists. But at a recent Las Vegas Aces game, the stars of the show were 2 feet tall and still in diapers. It was the baby crawl race. 10 little ones lined up at the free throw line, while parents waved toys and rattled keys and made noises they'd never make in public anywhere else. The crowd was roaring, the players on the bench were laughing, and then something unexpected happened. One baby girl stopped crawling halfway across the floor. She wobbled for a moment as if she couldn't decide what to do next, and then to everyone's amazement, the little toddler stood up. Cameras came out. The whole arena held their breath. She took one uncertain step and then another, and suddenly she was walking right into her mother's arms. Every parent remembers that moment, but never in public like that. And the Bible talks about another kind of walk. It's interesting that in the Bible, the terminology that is used to help us understand truth is not difficult. It's easy to understand because it comes from our own human experience. Walking is something every one of us knows about. And Paul said it this way, walk in the Spirit, and you will not fulfill the lust of the flesh. Now, we all know what it means to walk. We learned that before our second birthday. But what does it mean to walk in the Spirit? How do you do that? To walk in the Spirit means to live every day in dependence upon God. It is fellowship and reliance on the Holy Spirit to do what He came to do and what He alone can do. Sometimes we get the idea that the Christian life is a matter of grim determination. Maybe that's how you were taught at some point in your life. You get up in the morning, you square your shoulders, you tighten your belt, you draw in 3 deep breaths, and you determine in your heart, today I'm going to live for Jesus, even if it kills me. And it just might. As worthy as that goal might sound, it is not how the Lord intended us to live the Christian life. And if you keep that up for very long, you will be exhausted. You'll be looking for a way to resign. The truth is, living as a disciple of Jesus is not an issue of determination at all. It is an issue of dependence. It isn't trying, it's trusting. What a vast difference there is between determining and depending, and between trying and trusting. If I understand anything at all about the Word of God and about the ministry of the Holy Spirit in the life of the believer, the relationship is one of depending on Him to do His work through us. It is not our trying somehow to manufacture all the evidences of the Holy Spirit through our own energy and determination. There are some major reasons why trying to live the Christian life in our own strength won't work. I don't have to take a long time to tell you about these, but I'm going to outline them for you so you'll understand. One of the reasons why you can't do this on your own is that the demands of the Christian life are too demanding. Watchman Nee once wrote a book called The Normal Christian Life, but the fact is there's nothing normal about it. The Christian life is not hard. The Christian life is impossible. If you try to live the Christian life in your own strength, you will be constantly defeated, constantly wondering why you can't do better. I once took a pencil and a yellow pad, and I listed every New Testament instance of the little word walk. Let me give you a sampling of what I found. This is what the Bible says we are responsible to do, gathered around the word walk. We are to walk in good works, for we are His workmanship, created in Christ Jesus for good works, which God prepared beforehand that we should walk in them. We're to walk in good works. We're to walk properly. Let us walk properly as in the day. We're to walk by faith, for we walk by faith and not by sight. We're to walk in love. Walk in love as Christ also loved us and has given Himself for us. We're to walk as children of light, for you were once darkness, but now are you light in the Lord. Walk as children of light. You're to walk worthy of the Lord. Walk worthy of the Lord, fully pleasing Him. You're to walk as Jesus walked, and many other expressions built around just one word. And let's be honest, as we read those things and we let them mount up in our minds, we say, there is no way. No way. We're called to do something that's impossible. It's not hard, it's impossible. And the expectations of the Bible for Christianity are very high. That's why so many Christians get discouraged. I once had a lady walk into my office and turn her Bible in. I'm not kidding you. She walked in and she said, I can't do this. And she turned in her Bible like it was her badge or something. So the demands of the Christian life are overwhelming. Can I get a witness? And we all know that, don't we? And then the determination of our enemy is very strong as well. Not only is the walk difficult, but we have someone pursuing us who's constantly laying traps for us along the way. We have a determined enemy. He is real. He is after us. His whole goal, his whole reason for existence is to undermine God's people. And he will go to any lengths to do that. Who is this enemy? Of course, you know who he is. He's the devil, Satan, the adversary. And he has a team. Did you know that? Listen to Paul's description of our situation in this paraphrase of Ephesians 6:12. For we are not fighting against people made of flesh and blood, but against persons without bodies, the evil rulers of the unseen world, those mighty satanic beings and great evil princes of darkness who rule the world, and against huge numbers of wicked spirits in the spirit world. Satan is an ancient and powerful foe with vast resources and bitter hatred of Jesus and everybody who belongs to him. You wonder why Christians are persecuted? They're persecuted because Satan hates Christians. And when Satan gets control of someone, that hatred is responded to by that person. I become very concerned when I hear people joking flippantly about Satan. Like, I don't worry about Satan. He doesn't know what he's dealing with if he's dealing with me. Oh, yes, he does. I hear people joking about it. And Scripture tells us that the mighty archangel Michael did not dare to bring an accusation against the devil. I'm not saying that we should give him credit he doesn't need, but we must bear in mind that Satan is a fierce, formidable enemy. We shouldn't overestimate his influence in our lives, but it's easy and dangerous to underestimate him. 1 Peter 5:8 says that Satan is like a roaring lion, ever prowling, seeking whom he may devour. And unfortunately, as you know, if you read the tabloids, many Christians are being devoured. He is devouring their influence. He's devouring their marriages. He's devouring their children. He's devouring their opportunities for ministry and service. They're literally being eaten alive. Revelation 12:9 tells us that he is the great dragon, the serpent of old, the devil and Satan who deceives the whole world. He is a dangerous and devious enemy, and his goal is to undermine and neutralize God's people. Satan doesn't waste much time with people who aren't Christians. I mean, why would he? He's already got them. They're already on his side in the ledger, and they're already, whether they know it or not, doing his will. But once you become part of God's family, you can count on a new relationship with Satan. You can no longer take for granted that he will leave you alone, because he won't. You're no longer in the safe column of his ledger. He puts you on his hit list, and he'll be after you for as long as you live on this earth. Do you remember the conversation that Jesus had with Peter shortly before Jesus went to the cross? Jesus looked into his friend's eyes and he said, "Simon, indeed Satan has asked for you that he may sift you as wheat, but I have prayed for you that your faith should not fail." That's what Satan wants to do. He wants to get his hands on our lives. He wants to shake us and sift us and unsettle us. In 2 Corinthians 2:11, Paul tells us that Satan utilizes schemes or devices, as the King James puts it. And the word scheme means the same thing as strategy. In other words, Paul is saying that we shouldn't be ignorant of Satan's strategies to undercut our lives and destroy us. Satan has a strategy for each one of us. If you could sneak into Satan's office, take a peek into his files, you might be surprised to find a file folder with your name on it. And inside that file are all the strategies he's tried on you, the ones that have worked and the ones that have failed. He doesn't waste his time with the ones that don't work anymore. Instead, he uses variations on the strategies that have caused you to stumble in the past. And as long as they keep working, he keeps using them. Somewhere in that file cabinet, there's a file labeled Jeremiah, David. In that file, I wouldn't be surprised at all if there's a notation that reads something like this: "Subject may be prone to discouragement, especially if he becomes overly weary." This has worked several times before and seems a promising method of attack. Suggestion: make sure he stays very busy and physically tired. At all costs, keep him from extended times of Bible reading and prayer. So what is Satan's strategy for me? He looks for ways to discourage me. He uses whatever people and whatever means and whatever circumstances it takes to achieve his goal. I know that to be true, but it shouldn't surprise me, because the scripture says he has a strategy for every one of us. And it's the same for you. Maybe your file says frequently tempted to gossip, or has quick temper, or is prone to coveting and jealousy, or is weak in the area of lust. Don't kid yourself. He knows very well where your vulnerabilities lie. It's all in his file. You've probably heard the statement that God loves you and has a wonderful plan for your life. That's very good news, but it's also true that Satan hates you and has a plan to destroy your life. And he's after you with unbounded energy to see what he can do to make sure you do not succeed as a follower of Jesus Christ. That sounds scary, but remember this when you think of it: greater is he who is in you than he who is in the world. You ultimately have the winning card in your heart in the person of Jesus Christ and the Holy Spirit. And then there's the destructive influence of the flesh. In Galatians 5:16, we read these words: "Walk in the Spirit, and you shall not fulfill the lust of the flesh." What does that mean? Let me help you remember what the flesh is. Here's how it works. Take the H off of the end and spell it backwards. And what does it say? What is the flesh, you guys? It is self. It is selfish. Me only. I am the key. I'm the center of everything. That's what the flesh is. It's a term that goes beyond bones and blood and muscle. Especially Paul's writing tells us that the flesh is life apart from God, centered only on you. The flesh is everything you are minus God. The flesh is everything you were before Christ became your Savior. So Paul says, if we walk by means of the Spirit, we won't be walking in the flesh. We won't be walking like God wasn't a part of us. Did you know that you can be a Christian and act as though God isn't even in your life? I've known people like that. For all intents and purposes, some Christians are practical atheists. They live their lives as if there is no God. They are Christians, yes. They've trusted Christ, but somehow they've gotten away from walking with the Lord and they are walking in their old flesh nature. The flesh can have great power over us. You don't lose your flesh when Christ comes to live within you, and that's a strategy that we need to remember. When you become a Christian, your old nature doesn't go away. Can I get a witness? Listen to these words. For the flesh desires what is contrary to the Spirit, and the Spirit what is contrary to the flesh. They are in conflict with each other so that you are not able to do whatever you want. How many of you have ever thought, why can't I do what I know I'm supposed to do? Because you're in a battle with the flesh. You're in the battle with the old nature. And what Paul is saying is, he's saying that there is a war going on within us. Flesh against the Spirit. This is more than a matter of human willpower. I'm reminded of the story of the old farmer who was once seen wrestling with a stubborn mule. And someone finally yelled out, Sam, where's your willpower? And he wiped his brow and replied, my willpower's fine. This mule's won't power is the problem. Sometimes people ask me, why is the flesh so stubborn? Why does the flesh, self, the old you, why does it still have such power in your life? I'd like to explore that for just a moment with you. I remember the first time I realized this and how it made so much sense to me. First of all, physical age versus spiritual age. If you got saved at the age of 30, your flesh had a 30-year head start on the Spirit. If you got saved at 70, your flesh had a 70-year head start on the Holy Spirit's reign in your life. Why is the battle so hard? Because the flesh was running before the Spirit ever showed up. And sometimes those habits and those things which you did before you became a Christian reappear. Before you were saved, you formed habits and reactions and thought patterns that cut deep grooves in your heart. And becoming a Christian doesn't instantly erase those ruts. The Bible says old things pass away and behold, all things are becoming new, but they don't become new immediately. You don't immediately, when you become a Christian, realize that you never had any problems in the past. You know you had problems. There's parts of the American West where you can still see wagon tracks from the Oregon Trail. No wagons have passed there in over a century, but the grooves are still etched in the ground. And it's the same with old patterns of sin. We may have turned in a new direction, but the old tracks remain. And if we are not careful, our wheels slide right back into those paths. You may have gone places, practiced habits, seen things before Christ that you now reject. Yet the memories linger. You might be in worship when an old image or an old craving suddenly flashes into your mind. That's the flesh and the enemy trying to pull you back into familiar ruts. And there's another reason we struggle and can wonder why the struggle is so strong. And that's the influence of our culture. Let me ask you a question. What message does our culture promote today? The Spirit or the flesh? It's no contest. Growing spiritually doesn't come easy. Take Sunday morning as an example. It takes effort to join your local community for worship. You set the alarm, you drag yourself out of bed, get the kids ready, drive across town, find a parking spot, finally sit down, hoping to hear from God's Spirit. That takes work. But the flesh, that is effortless. You don't have to plan for it or put it on your calendar. The moment you flip on the TV or unlock your phone, it's there, parading itself, calling for your attention, trying to shape the way you think and the way you feel. It hardly seems fair, doesn't it? What takes discipline to build can be undone with hardly any effort at all. And as believers, we're pulled in every direction. We know that. We want a life dominated by the Spirit, but the enticements of the flesh surround us. And soon we feel guilty and defeated and confused. It must be me, we think. I must be doing something wrong, we think. Something must be wrong inside of me. If we don't understand the nature of that struggle, it's easy to grow discouraged and think there's no hope. But there is an answer, and it begins with recognizing that the battle is real. If you are not having any inward struggle in your life, the probability is you don't have a new nature. Maybe the old nature is just very comfortable and you're doing what you've always done and everything is cool. But insert the new nature and World War III can start before you know it. Then there's the incompatibility of our lifestyle with the world's. That's the third thing. Another reason we feel the pull of the flesh is simple. The moment you come to Christ, you're no longer in step with the world. Your direction changes, your values shift. The current that once carried you now runs against you, and that's not a flaw. It's evidence that you've been made new. We have watched this happen in our culture visually in these last weeks and months as we've seen the battle between good and evil, the battle between Christians and those who don't know Christ, and the actual hatred, vitriol hatred for Christian people. Why is that happening? That's a satanic thing that goes on. When you become a Christian, you become a target. Some of you know that because it's happened where you work or in your neighborhood or among your family members. Christianity can be a uniter, but often it's a divider between people who know Christ and people who don't know him. A.W. Tozier once described the Christian life like this: a true Christian is a very unusual person. He loves someone he's never seen and speaks daily with someone he cannot see. He expects heaven because of another's merit. He empties himself to be filled and admits he is wrong in order to be made right. He goes down to rise up and is strongest when he is weakest. He gives to keep. He dies to live. He sees and knows what others say is impossible. The Christian life doesn't really fit with the world around us. Isn't that true? If you're a Christian, in essence, you're in a minority. We do not live in a Christian world, and we do not live in a Christian nation, as much as that likes to be said. Our nation may have been founded on Christian principles, but it has long since left that path. We are a godless nation, and if you're a Christian, you walk in the midst of that environment, and you wonder why it's hard, why it's difficult, why it's impossible. If you do not have the Holy Spirit helping you, you're just a target. The Christian life really doesn't fit with the world, and we're different because of Jesus. And that's a good thing. And I'm not saying we should hide from people or act strange. Christ changes what we love and how we live.
3: 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Every step is a new adventure. 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We never do master that perfectly, but as we learn to do it more and more, we discover the joy of personal fellowship with God through His Spirit each day. Part two of Walking in the Spirit on the Friday edition tomorrow. I hope you'll join us then. In the meantime, if you haven't already done so, please be involved in this month's resource program. 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
4: Some very hot temperatures on the way with a strong high pressure system moving into our area. Sunny, and we're in the upper 70s for the afternoon high today. Overnight down to the low 50s and clear. We're hitting about 80 for the high on Friday. The temps go up on Saturday, low 90s and sunny, upper 90s on Sunday. I'm meteorologist Steve Hamilton on KPDQ.
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0: 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I'm Chris Kelly. 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
9: Hi, I'm Robert Jeffress. When you get in touch, be sure to tell us that you're listening to 93.9 KPDQ on today's edition of Pathway to Victory. Paul writes, "Therefore, my beloved brethren, be steadfast, immovable, always abounding in the work of the Lord, knowing that your toil is not in vain in the Lord." This single verse provides us with three admonitions for how to live in the last days.
10: Welcome to Pathway to Victory with author and pastor Dr. Robert Jeffress. According to biblical prophecy, we are living in the last days, and the return of Christ is imminent. So how should we be living right now in light of that compelling knowledge? Today on Pathway to Victory, Dr. Robert Jeffress points to three biblical commands that will help make our last days on earth our best days. But first, let's take a moment to hear some important ministry updates.
9: Thanks, David, and welcome again to Pathway to Victory. As a radio Bible teacher and pastor, people often ask me, "Pastor, are we living in the end times?" The answer, of course, appears self-evident. The birth pains the Bible predicts that will precede the return of Jesus are obvious. For this reason and more, I'm compelled to preach and teach the truth of God's Word without apology, even when it's politically incorrect. Look, I know that you care about the country we love, just as I do. And that's why I'm reaching out to you today. I'm asking you to join me in the incredible In God We Trust matching challenge in the amount of $1.5 million. Because of this matching challenge, every dollar that you give to support this ministry will automatically be doubled in impact. We will use whatever funds given to Pathway to Victory during this matching challenge for one primary purpose, and that is to shine a bright light upon our only hope, our Lord and Savior, Jesus Christ. At the end of my message, we're going to tell you about several thank you gifts we've set aside for anyone who gives a gift toward the matching challenge. But right now, let's open our Bibles for practical help on how to engage a culture that's antagonistic toward the gospel. I titled today's message, Last Days Living. From the very beginning of this series, I have shared with you my conviction that we are truly living in the last days. From an eschatological standpoint, the world is certainly closer, at least by 2,000 years, to the end of time than when Jesus and the New Testament writers first started teaching about the end of the ages. And there are no outstanding prophecies that have to be fulfilled before the rapture of the church can occur. The Bible says it could happen anytime, even before we conclude the message. And yet, even if Jesus' return is still thousands of years away, you and I are certainly living in our last days. Think about this. In 30, 40, 50 years, most of you watching this broadcast will have died. Perhaps you can understand now my assertion that we are certainly living in our last days. And the question is, as Francis Schaeffer once said, how should we then live in light of our coming end? You know, many of Paul's letters, think about 1 and 2 Thessalonians, for example, dealt with the theme of last days living. Now, some of the Apostle Paul's detractors criticize Paul. They say Paul was mistaken. He thought he was living in the last days and that Christ was going to return during his lifetime. And yet a closer examination of Paul's writings revealed that Paul never set a date for the Lord's return. He realized that the mere ticking of the clock was moving us closer to that climactic event in history. In Romans chapter 11, verses 11 to 12, Paul says this, "Do this, knowing the time that is already the hour for you to awaken from the sleep. And now salvation is nearer to us than when we first believed. The night is almost gone and the day is near." Paul had done the math. If there was a fixed date on God's calendar for his son's return, then he said our ultimate deliverance, that is our salvation, is closer today than it was when we first believed. That makes sense, doesn't it? And if Paul were alive today, he would say, it's even closer now than it was 2,000 years ago when I wrote that verse. He said, wake up, wipe the sleep from your eyes, the end is near. Well, how should we live in light of the coming end? If you have your Bibles, I want you to turn to 1 Corinthians chapter 15. 1 Corinthians 15, we usually only read that chapter at Easter time. It's a chapter about the great resurrection that awaits all those who belong to Christ Jesus. And after describing all of the wonders of the new body and the resurrection that await believers, Paul closes his discussion with this dose of practical application. Look at verse 58 of 1 Corinthians 15. Paul writes, "Therefore, my beloved brethren, be steadfast, immovable, always abounding in the work of the Lord, knowing that your toil is not in vain in the Lord." As we watch the last glimmer of twilight fade into darkness in our culture, this single verse provides us with three admonitions for how to live in the last days. Now, I want you to write them down on your outline. First of all, Paul says that in light of the last days, we need to be hopeful. Be hopeful. It was the billionaire investor Warren Buffett who said, "I have never seen Americans more fearful." Certainly, there's enough to be fearful about today, isn't there? But instead of being overwhelmed by the negative possibilities, Paul said, "I want you to be steadfast." That word steadfast means to be seated, firmly situated, settled in your emotions. The Hebrew equivalent is the word security. It's a word that means to be at leisure. Eugene Peterson describes that kind of security that God offers us as being the relaxed stance of one who knows that everything is all right because God is over us, with us, and for us in Jesus Christ. It is the security of being at home in a history that has a cross at its center. It is the leisure of the person who knows that every moment of our existence is at the disposal of God and lived under the mercy of God. Now, don't misunderstand what Paul is saying when he is saying, be steadfast. He's not telling us that we're to be lackadaisical in our attitude about life. Elsewhere in Paul's writings, he reminds us that we're in a death struggle against evil, against the forces of evil. And therefore, he says in Ephesians 5, verses 15 to 17, live your life then with a due sense of responsibility, not as men who do not know the meaning and purpose of life, but as those who do. Make the best use of your time, despite all of the evil days. Don't be vague, but firmly grasp what you know to be the will of God for your life. When Paul is talking about being relaxed or settled, he's talking about having your inner emotions under control. In spite of the inevitable and increasing opposition, we can be settled in our spirits knowing that Jesus Christ is coming for us. The Bible calls that knowledge of Christ's return the blessed hope for Christians. In Titus 2:13, the Bible says, "We are looking for the blessed hope and the appearing of the glory of our great God and Savior, Jesus Christ." The only

as the temperature drops to 32 degrees and stays there for 7 days in a row, I'm going to send you on a 2-week all-expense-paid trip to Hawaii. Now, what would be your attitude when January rolled around? I mean, I imagine you would be checking your smartphone constantly, maybe hourly, to see if the temperature had yet dropped to freezing. And you might find yourself cursing the sun every time it appeared from behind the clouds. I mean, your hatred of the heat wouldn't be because of a sudden new affection you had for cold weather. You still dislike snow and ice and gray skies, but you understand now, as soon as that temperature drops and stays there, the closer you are to your deliverance to the shores of Waikiki. Now, listen to me. Jesus said, I am going to prepare a place for you. And as soon as it's ready, I'm going to come and pick you up. However, the destination that Jesus has in mind is far more glorious than Hawaii. And your length of stay will be much longer than 2 weeks. It is a forever destination. But how do you know when departure time is coming? Jesus says, just watch the temperature. The temperature isn't going to start dropping. The temperature of world events is going to start heating up. Just watch for wars and famines and persecutions. When you see world events starting to heat up, don't get discouraged. Know, in fact, that your day of deliverance is near. Jesus said it this way in Luke chapter 21, verse 28. He said, when you see these things, all of these terrible things begin to take place, straighten up, lift up your heads, because your redemption, that is your deliverance, is drawing near. My friend and mentor for so many years, Howard Hendricks, used to say that the dejected expressions on most believers' faces would make them a perfect cover for the book of Lamentations. You know, pessimism really is a poor advertisement for Christianity, isn't it? And yet, negativity is in vogue today for believers. Pessimism is something that is a regular byproduct of believers. You know, there's not a day that passes, and I imagine it's true for you, that I don't get a half a dozen emails that have been forwarded to me. People saying that the exploding deficits are going to mean we're going to be standing in red lines soon. Or they say that illegal immigrants are going to rape and pillage our country if we're not careful. All of these negative things that are going to happen. Let me ask you, are you naturally drawn toward people who are pessimistic? I don't know about you, but when I see a person like that coming, I want to run for cover. Non-Christians feel that same way. Pessimism is a poor advertisement for the gospel. What did Peter say? He said, be ready to give an account to everyone who asks you for the dreariness that is in you. No, he said, be ready to give an account to everyone who asks you for the hope that is within you. Christians are to be hopeful. We have the hope, the assurance that deliverance is coming. Paul said, I want you to be steadfast. That is, be hopeful. Secondly, he says, be courageous. He uses the word here, immovable. I want you to be immovable. You know, we live in an age where compromise is celebrated. I mean, after all, if there are not any absolute truths, why shouldn't we be willing to engage in a little give and take with our beliefs? Well, that's okay in the political world. In the political world, compromise is usually necessary. But compromise is lethal in the spiritual world. The Bible says we are not to compromise our core convictions. In 1 Corinthians 15:58, he said, I want you to be steadfast and immovable. That is, remain firm in your convictions. I want you to consider, for example, the conviction, the steadfastness of the character Daniel when he was living under the reign of King Darius in Babylon. You remember the story. God had granted him favor and he had risen to a place of great power. Under Darius the king, there were three presidents and Daniel was one of those presidents. And they presided over 120 regions that were governed by a group of men called the satraps. And the satraps were very jealous of Daniel. They were jealous of his meteoric rise to power. Here's an immigrant who's come into our nation and suddenly he's become one of the presidents. And so the satraps set a trap for Daniel. Remember what they did? They went to King Darius and they said, King, we urge you for national security purposes to sign this edict that says anyone who worships another god other than you, King Darius, he shall become

0: food dinner for the lions, basically. Darius signed it immediately within 30 seconds. And so the message was taken to Daniel about what the king had ordered. How did Daniel react to the news about this new law that would forbid him from worshiping Jehovah God? Listen to Daniel 6:10. Now, when Daniel knew that the document was signed, he entered his house and he continued kneeling on his knees 3 times a day, praying and giving thanks before his God, as he had been doing previously. Now, had Daniel been like most people, if Daniel had been like me, perhaps, I know what I would have done if I'd been given that message. I would have wanted to know exactly what was the king's attitude when he said that. What was his demeanor? What was his facial expression? Did he make any exceptions for me in that edict, one of his present? I would have quizzed the messenger, not Daniel. He went up on his rooftop in front of an open window, as he always had done, and he began to pray, not because he was trying to tout his spirituality. He prayed 3 times a day in front of an open window because that's what he always had done. Why would he stop now? Because of some edict from some king? No, Daniel knew from firsthand experience that kings come and go. When he had first arrived in Babylon, remember, Nebuchadnezzar was on the throne, and Nebuchadnezzar had a sleepless night. He had a disturbing dream, and Daniel was given the power to interpret that dream. And remember what Daniel said to Nebuchadnezzar? He said, Nebuchadnezzar, one day your kingdom, Babylon, is coming to an end, and it will be overtaken by another power, and then another power, and then another power, until the final everlasting monarch begins to reign. He saw Nebuchadnezzar dethroned. He saw Babylon defeated by the Medo-Persian Empire, led by King Darius. But Daniel also knew that Darius's days were numbered just like those of Nebuchadnezzar. And so instead of compromising his beliefs to fit in with some king who was transitory, Daniel chose to serve a sovereign king whose kingdom was forever. And that insight about the future gave Daniel the courage to be immovable in his convictions. Now, I believe it's only a matter of time until believers begin to suffer persecution for their faith in our country. I'm not saying overnight Christians are going to start being executed in America. History reveals that persecution comes much more gradually in cultures. First of all, Christians will begin to be ostracized by others socially. Public ridicule of Christianity is accepted today. Haven't you noticed how acceptable it is to make fun of Christians on television? But you would never do that about other religions like Islam. But it's okay to make fun of Christians on television. When is the last time you ever saw an evangelical Christian portrayed in a positive way in television or film? Once the public has developed a genuine distaste for Christianity, government is free to begin limiting the rights of Christians. And then, once that has happened, when Christians are socially ostracized and their rights are marginalized, it will become much easier for Christians to become the target of blatant persecution. You say, but Robert, you don't understand. We've got a guarantee against that happening in our country. It's called the United States Constitution. The First Amendment guarantees the right of religious freedom. Are you sure about that? You know, when Egypt was in turmoil, people were rioting in the streets that Egypt announced that it was suspending its constitution to preserve peace in the country. You remember in our own country, there was a time when we suspended our constitution, when we curtailed, abrogated the rights of Japanese Americans during World War II in the interest of national security. What makes you think such a thing will not happen again in the future? Daniel lived to experience that. You know, the Bible tells us that the final form of government in the last 7 years of Earth's history will be a dictatorship under Antichrist. There will be a 10-nation confederacy. All national distinctions will be abolished, which means all national constitutions will be abolished. And every hour that passes moves us closer to that day when Christians living in the United States will lose all of their freedom to worship freely. They will be forced to worship the Antichrist or to die. However, we don't have to wait till those final 7 years for the wholesale persecution of Christians to begin. I believe a continuing reinterpretation of the First Amendment of the Constitution will give our government sufficient authority to attack believers who defend the rights of the unborn, who oppose same-sex marriages, who exhibit their faith in the public square, and who insist that Jesus Christ provides the only way of salvation. Such persecution will take the form, I believe, of fines, threats of losing tax-exempt status, the incarceration of other people will be just some ways that American Christians will be tempted to renounce their faith. Do you remember here in the Dallas-Fort Worth area that a middle school student was suspended for a day from school because he politely in a class said he believed that homosexuality was wrong according to his religion? Now, it is only a matter of time until political correctness, multiculturalism, whatever name you want to give to it, causes the rights of Christians to be abrogated. How should we respond? Not if that happens, but when that happens. I want you to turn over to Acts chapter 5 for just a moment. Acts 5 tells us how to respond in times of persecution. You remember the Apostle Peter and the apostles were brought before the Jewish high priest, and they were condemned because they had refused to quit preaching the gospel of Jesus Christ. And in Acts 5, verses 28 to 29, Luke records this account. He said, the high priest said, we gave you strict orders not to continue teaching in this name, that is the name of Jesus. And yet you have filled Jerusalem with your teaching and intend to bring this man's blood upon us. But Peter and the apostles answered and said, we must obey God rather than men. Peter's response to these governing officials, I think, gives us three important insights about how we need to react when we are threatened with persecution for our convictions. Number one, pick your battles carefully. Now, Peter didn't have to call a prayer meeting when the high priest said this to say to fellow disciples, let's decide whether or not we're going to keep preaching the gospel. Jesus had already given the orders. In Acts 1:8, he said, you shall be my witnesses. He didn't have any choice but to obey Christ. Similarly, when we're ordered to keep silent about our faith in Jesus Christ, we have no choice but to disobey governing authorities. But there are some times that we do have a choice. Not every government law that carries religious overtones should be disobeyed. For example, Christians who refuse to pay their income taxes because they don't like the way the money's being used to support abortions. Or people who choose to disobey trespassing laws when engaging in or abortion protests shouldn't claim that they're being persecuted for righteousness' sake. Instead, they're being punished for failing to render unto Caesar the things that are Caesar's. And that's why I say when you decide to engage in civil disobedience, make sure if you're going to defy human authority that you base your decision on clear biblical commands or principles. So pick your battles carefully. Secondly, demonstrate respect when you disobey. Demonstrate respect. You see this in Peter. You know, when the Jewish authorities said to him, do not preach Christ any longer. He didn't say, I'm not going to listen to you bunch of Christ killers. You can go jump in the Lake of Galilee. He didn't respond that way. Instead, he said politely but firmly, we must obey God rather than men. Even in these confusing times of persecution and unrest, we must obey God rather than men. That's our mandate as believers. In closing today, I want to remind you about the fabulous opportunity to double the impact of your ministry gift through the $1.5 million In God We Trust Matching Challenge. 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
8: Have you ever been in a situation where the only way out was God? In other words, if God didn't come through for you, you were dead in the water. Maybe it was a report from a doctor. They said, I'm sorry, there's nothing more we can do for you. Maybe it was a financial catastrophe and you were on the brink of collapse. Maybe it was the death of a loved one and you thought, I cannot survive this. But the good news is, with God, nothing is impossible. That's what the Bible says. How big is your problem? How big is your obstacle? How big is what it is you are facing? Here's the good news. Your God is bigger than your problem.
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1: Welcome to Straight Talk with Gary Randall, sponsored by Gary Randall Ministries. The opinions expressed in the following program are not necessarily those of the staff, management, or advertisers of this station. And now, here's Gary.
2: And good morning. I'm Gary Randall. Thank you so much for joining me today. It's Thursday, June the 11th, 2026, in the year of our Lord. On June 11th, 1963, Alabama Governor George Wallace symbolically stood in the doorway at the University of Alabama to block two black students, Vivian Malone and James Hood. He blocked them from registering for classes. He later stepped aside when he was ordered to do so by the Alabama National Guard. Those were the days. Today in 1509, Henry VIII married Catherine of Aragon. Today in 1776, the Committee of Five was appointed to draft the Declaration of Independence. Today in 1955, over 80 people died in a 24-hour period of Le Mans motor racing. It was a big disaster in that race. 1955, 80 people were killed. Today in 1962, the Anglin brothers famously escaped from Alcatraz, never to be seen or heard from again. Today in 1979, actor John Wayne, he died. He was 72 years old. And today in 2001, Oklahoma City bomber Timothy McVeigh was executed. Thousands, they are telling us, thousands of Southern Baptists overwhelmingly voted to advance a formal ban on women pastors in the nation's largest Protestant denomination. That's been a part of their doctrine or their belief for many years, and it's been being pressed recently by, I know some of the pastors in the Southern Baptist movement, and I know they feel very strongly about that, and biblically so. And so there's been a lot of pressure on that. I was interested to see that thousands of Southern Baptists overwhelmingly voted to advance a formal ban on women pastors. Women have ministries in the Southern Baptist Church for sure, but they just don't want them to be pastors according to Scripture. I talked a little bit about Katie Davis Court yesterday. She's very careful in what she publishes on the internet, but she does a good job. But she added to what I said. I'm not going to go back and kind of re-discuss what we discussed yesterday, but she's saying that concerned parents need to be informed. She said the situation goes deeper than she thought, and that's what we talked about a little bit about yesterday. But Washington State Public Schools have an SPSBIRT assessment database, which logs students' responses to questionnaires about their gender identity. If a student, this is the public school system in Seattle, if a student responds to all these questions that are coming from their authority figures, the teachers in the classroom, if a student responds that they are questioning my gender, the school holds a private confidential one-on-one meeting with the student without their parents knowing about it or being notified. And then she gives, Davis Court gives a screenshot from the Seattle Public Schools database, and I'm looking at one of their copies, and boy, it's in depth. I mean, they really probe these kids with this this assessment of this SBIRT assessment has to do with how they're feeling about their gender and so on. It's out of hand and it's getting worse. I think, you know, we're going to begin to see the consequences of it. I think we're already seeing the consequences of it to some degree. There's a report out this morning from GoMag, which is a sort of a left-leaning thing. But they're reporting that there are masses of self-proclaimed homosexual and transgender individuals surging into Seattle, Washington from states led by Republicans that are passing new restrictions on such behaviors. They say, and I'm quoting them, LGBTQ nonprofits are now lobbying the city government, the city of Seattle government, for more handouts as they seek to answer the influx of allies. Over Memorial Day weekend, dozens and dozens of activists rallied to call on Seattle Mayor Katie Wilson to issue a civil emergency, according to this report. The rally was held at the Mutual Aid Network for Trans and Intersex Individuals in Seattle, as well as the Gender Equity Movement, according to the outlet. It feels good to be with other trans people and people who support us, this Logan Hodge said, told the Seattle Times. He told the Seattle Times while he was talking to them, he had a pink and blue transgender flag waving it around. He said, I have a lot of trans friends, and he said, I want to see them get taken care of. Well, are we now? I mean, we have the homeless, we have the drug addicts on the sidewalks that we take care of. We don't help them. We just assist them. We affirm them and affirm their addictions. Now we have transgender people who are now wanting to be helped. They come, and they're coming to Seattle from all over the country. They're moving to Seattle because they can get free stuff and they can get assistance. With the kind of awful stuff that's going on today, this one person says, one of their advocates, this Meredy Bonilla, I think she's 76 years old. I don't know what she's doing out there, but anyway, she's 76 years old. She's playing drums that are made out of plastic buckets and chanting those things that they make up for when they're out on the street doing what they do. Katie Wilson is playing right into their hands, and she's going to start unloading benefits on them because they're an underprivileged group of people. This never ends. It just goes on and on and on. She has responded to the activism. Cairo TV News is reporting that she's vowed to these activists to form a multi-agency team to make recommendations. And the recommendations have to do with, even as donations to the LGBTQ nonprofits fall, the influx of residents means that requests for medical, housing, and other services are rising. I'm just asking, why do they need free medical, housing, and other services? I mean, don't we all need that? And we kind of get a job and kind of, you know, go out and try to pay our bills and pay for our medical and housing and other services. Do they have no context of how the world works? I mean, how society rolls every day? People get up and they do things to have an income and make, you know, have a livelihood of some kind. They work, they get jobs, and they do things, and they earn money so they can do these things, so they can buy Cheerios at the grocery store, and they can find a house to rent. And I know people fall on hard times. I understand that. I've been a pastor for years, and we've helped I don't know how many people over the years. I mean, people hit the wall sometimes, and they desperately need help. And they should have help, but that's not what we're talking about here. We're talking about an extension of all these tents along the sidewalks, and now we've got the LGBTQ people who are coming, echoing some of the same things that the homeless people are saying on the sidewalks. They're requesting medical assistance, housing assistance, and other services. Assistance. Man, Karl Marx would be, he'd be celebrating if he could hear this. Fortunately, he can't. But we're in a desperate strait in our country today with the leftist people pulling America further and further and further to the left. And I got to tell you, and I know some of you who listen really don't like to this program, really don't like President Trump. I understand that. I read your email, and I read one yesterday. But I will tell you that if it were not for Trump, if we had George W. Bush, we wouldn't have the resistance we have to this today, because he just didn't resist anything, really. I mean, he says he's a Christian, and I'm sure he is. If he says he is, he should know. But man, I mean, Trump is at least taking a stand against these kinds of things, and he's putting policies in place to try to curb this ongoing outflow of cash and resources and on and on, because people don't want to work. They don't want to have responsibilities. And now we've thrown on another layer, the LGBTQ movement. They need medical, they need housing, and they need other services. Well, what is that? Well, it's probably whatever they think they need. And I say this with a compassionate heart. They need help, but they don't need to be on a social, you know, merry-go-round where they just get fed every time they come around and get taken care of. That isn't what they need. They need help. They need to know God, and they need to be set free from the things that their behaviors that bind them. I mean, that's what they need. They need loving, tough love, loving care. Man. Homosexual, transgender individuals are surging into Seattle, Washington, according to several news reports, including Cairo TV. And at the same time, New York is trying to do away with the term of mother and father. And I'm not kidding. I mean, it's serious stuff. They're trying to do away with that. In fact, they've passed a bill. The New York legislature has passed a bill that will eliminate the use of the words mother and dad, or mom and dad, mother and father, or mom and dad. You say, well, what are they going to call us? Well, I'll tell you what they're going to call you. They're going to have one group of people called gestating parent, and another group of people, non-gestating parent. Let that sink in for a moment. When you think you've heard it all, you haven't. The Federalist said this. They said last Tuesday, both chambers of the New York legislature passed a bill. That would be a week ago or earlier this week. Passed a bill that would insert 22 occurrences of the term gestating parent or non-gestating parent into sections of law dealing with parent-child relationships and custody. According to the bill's title, I'm quoting from the Federalist report, according to the bill's title, its purpose would be to replace terms like father and mother with gender-neutral language. And what a way to do so. Casey Harper with the Washington Stand, he's the managing editor there, he saw this, and he, of course, took issue with it, as we all should. And he said if it weren't basically the sign of total moral confusion and departure from the ways of God, it could be funny. Well, it could be, but it's not. They're serious. They're trying to re-engineer society itself again. They were able to get, quote-unquote, gay marriage, and now they want this. But we shouldn't be surprised. That's where the leftist ideologies are, and the Democrat Party is following these people like a hound dog. I mean, they're all over this. They're supporting them. They have nobody, they have no leadership in the Democrat political party. So now they're leaning on guys like this Plattner and AOC and others that are so far left. I mean, they're over the horizon far left. But more than that, the phrase gestating parent is a major dishonor to motherhood. I mean, where's their allegiance to women? They've always telling women they have their back. And then they come up with this kind of a thing. So a mother is now labeled a gestating parent. It dishonors her. When you watch a woman, especially when you're married to her, if you're a father, you go through pregnancy and childbirth and the early infant stage, you see the sacrifice. You see what a woman has to do to have a baby and care for that baby. You realize that it's very Christ-like how a mother births a baby and nurtures that child and so on. You really have to lay down your life for that baby. And now they're reducing her to a gestating parent. I mean, that's offensive. It should be to everybody. It should be sickening. Dr. David Clausen, he's the director of Family Research Council Center for Biblical Worldview. He said it's really sad, but it's not surprising. He said, years ago during the debates on same-sex marriage, we were assured that redefining marriage would have no effect on our understanding of motherhood and fatherhood or parenthood. I remember that. I was involved in some of those conversations on the radio in Seattle, on Cairo, as a matter of fact. But once marriage is no longer fundamentally connected to the union of a man and a woman, Clausen says, then once surrogacy enters the picture, separating biological children from their parents, well, it becomes increasingly difficult to explain why the law should privilege terms like father and mother. In other words, this is not appearing out of nowhere. Clausen says if a child can have two fathers or two mothers, a surrogate mother, an egg donor, a gestational carrier, well, our legal system eventually is going to have to develop new categories, new terminology to sort out some of those relationships. And he said, gestating parent, as silly as it sounds, he said that's the kind of language they come up with that emerges when parenthood is detached from biological reality. These things that we're doing, these crazy things in our culture, have consequences. They're not just kind of smirk, smirk, wink, wink, let these people do what they do and don't pay any attention to them. You know, why do we have to talk about them? We have to talk about them because people are being led astray by this. And they're destroying a culture that if the culture is destroyed, the nation is destroyed. The new language isn't clarifying. It makes things even more obscure. Coming up with all these words. I mean, they've been doing that with gender-affirming care and women's health care, which is abortion. And they have all these code words that they use. Now they've come up with this on parents, on mothers and fathers. A punitive father, also known as a deadbeat dad, would now be called an alleged parent, according to this bill. I'll bet you that Hochul's going to sign it, and it'll become law in New York. I mean, she has kids. She's a mother, but she's going to bend her knee to the Democrat Party. She's going to do what they tell her because she has further ambition. She kind of wants to run for president. I don't think she would win, but she thinks she could. But a punitive father will, according to this bill, if she signs it, and like I said, I think she will, they'll be called an alleged parent in official state records under the bill. This bill was sponsored by this Luis Sepulveda, a Democrat from the Bronx, an assemblywoman, this Amy Paulin from Westchester, which is kind of an upscale area in New York, or suburb of New York City. But it'll go to Kathy Hochul's desk, the governor, for approval. I mean, it should, I hope it stirs you because it does me. It's woke culture run amok. It's one-upmanship. When we change these words like this, it's really doing theology. They want to say it's legal, but when they change the meanings of words, I mean, they're dipping their toe into the pool of theology on this. They're starting to rewrite God's word. This whole transgender revolution, it really is rooted in a view that of the human person that is diametrically opposed to the biblical worldview. The biblical worldview sees us as a body and a soul together. The transgender worldview, it's really a reincarnation of ancient Gnosticism, in my mind. That separates the mind from the body, and that's what these guys are trying to do with this whole gender movement. When Hochul was asked about the legislation, she dodged. They asked her if she was going to sign or veto the bill. She has to do one or the other. She said, well, I can't speak to that because I haven't familiarized myself with it yet. You better believe she knows what's in that bill. And she just doesn't want to face it because she knows the backlash will be enormous either way. If she vetoes it, her own voting bloc, her support base, is going to come after her. And if she signs it, the backlash of normal people is going to be felt all around her career. The New York Post pointed out that Hochul is the first governor of the Empire State to be a mother, but it's unsurprising that she dodged the question. And yeah, I would agree with that totally. You know, when we talk about these social issues and we talk about them from a biblical perspective, oftentimes we wonder, we say, well, let's just study the Bible. And the Bible is the most important book ever delivered to mankind. It is the infallible Word of God. It is without error. It is the Word of Almighty God. But we need to look at what's happening in our culture through the lens of biblical teaching. And that's what we try to do on this program every day, is to address these issues, to one, make you aware of them, because a lot of times people just, we have a lot to do, and each day we go to work, we do the things we do, and we just don't spend a lot of time researching things. And when it's presented by the news media, which are way off to the left, 99.9% of it is not really true. It's misleading. I mean, there's a bit of truth woven through the news reports, but I agree with Trump. I mean, it's fake news. I mean, there's so much of that that is just simply not true. And they mislead people to believing something that isn't there, but they protect themselves from getting sued by just outright lying about it. It's a crafty little business that the news has become, but people just aren't informed. And poll after poll shows that. But you know, you look at America and you look at where we came from, and we're about to celebrate our 250th anniversary. On July 4th, 2026, Americans will remember how the founding fathers won their freedom and established ordered liberty through a system of limited government and federalism and the rule of law and laws that were codified out of the Bible. In understanding their crowning achievement, Americans must recognize that the founding fathers were quite literally fathers. 54 of the 56 signers of the Declaration of Independence were married and had a total of 337 children among them. I looked it up. That's an average of 6 kids for each founding father. They knew what family was. They knew the importance of family. When men and women of the Revolution sacrificed their lives and their fortunes and sacred honor to secure the blessings of liberty for our posterity, I'm quoting them, it was their children, their children's children, an expanding circle of Americans stretching across the generations that they had in mind. That's who they were talking about. The key to American greatness in the first 250 years remains the key to American greatness in the next 250 years, the family. And the family's under attack today. The founders knew a hard truth that when a nation fails to preserve the family, the state soon fails to preserve itself. All of them knew that. This is fixed by the stubborn facts of human nature. We are what we are. We're broken. We're sinful. We need a Savior. Jesus Christ is that Savior. He died for our sins. He rose from the dead. When we ask Him to forgive our sins, He has the authority to forgive those sins for eternity. The family is God's idea. The key to American greatness in the first 250 years is the same thing that it will be in the next 250 years, should the Lord tarry. The founders knew that truth. For that reason, Aristotle, for example, the Greek guy, he based political order not in the palace or the marketplace. Our founding fathers studied Aristotle a lot, but in the household, oikios in the Greek. The family is the most natural of all the associations for the supply of man's everyday wants. It's the first building block from which society arises. Cicero, a Roman senator and writer and thinker, building on Aristotle's ideas, he said the first building block for each society is the family. He referred to the first society as marriage itself and the home with children as the foundation of civil government. He said the nursery, as it were, should be the state. In other words, the state should be taking care of or supporting the family, not replacing the family like public education is trying to do now. They're trying to push parents completely out of the picture and take over. That's not what he was talking about. Cicero knew better than that. He had seen the corruption in Rome. The question, in many respects, a strong family dependent upon God and one another is itself a declaration of independence. It kind of advances the cause of liberty by minimizing the need for government in our daily life. Less government, more family. John Adams was, I mean, he had deep feelings about this. He had kids. John Quincy Adams, in fact, became president, one of his sons. But he said, John Adams said, our Constitution was made only for a moral and religious people. It's wholly inadequate to the government of any other. The question that will determine the course of America's future is what happens to a nation when its citizens largely stop having children, and when they do, they mess with marriage. This question is not theoretical. This is the reality that the American Republic now faces. Americans have to answer to the question of family. We have to be strong enough. And I know Trump's sins. I mean, they've been all over the headlines. But he does take a position for family. And don't try to tell me he doesn't, because he does. Whatever he may have done in his life, he honors the family. That's where we are in history. There's a great battle over the mind of the people and over the building block, the cornerstone of society, the family. And this is the reality that the American Republic now faces. I think Americans have to answer the question about family. Will we determine the health and the survival of the Republic? I mean, it's a matter of, are we going to have another 250 years with, if things continue as they are? Christ is going to return to this earth. But if we continue as we are for another 250 years, will America be a player? Will we exist? I think it all comes down to how we address the family. And the family is the key cornerstone. God himself designed that when he brought Adam and Eve together. They had kids, and we've been having kids ever since. And we are now under assault from the left, who have no idea what the Bible teaches, apparently, what the Bible teaches about family. And they have no idea that there's going to be grave consequences, and we're already starting to see those consequences if we violate God's fundamental order of not just nature, but of human experience. That's how I feel, at least, and I hope you agree with me. Hey, thanks for being with me today. It's always a pleasure and a privilege to spend a few minutes with you, and thank you for your support. 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
0: 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A new beginning with Greg Laurie just ahead. KPDQ
3: weather. Some very hot temperatures on the way with a strong high pressure system moving into our area. Sunny, and we're in the upper 70s for the afternoon high today. Overnight down to the low 50s and clear. We're hitting about 80 for the high on Friday. The temps go up on Saturday, low 90s and sunny, upper 90s on Sunday. I'm meteorologist Steve Hamilton on KPDQ.
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0: Thank you for joining us this afternoon on 93.9 KPDQ. I'm Chris Kelly. 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
1: Be known for your love. Be known as someone who builds people up, not as someone who tears people down. Be known as a person that one could call on for help, a loving person. This is-

0: 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Well, Pastor Greg, you preached a message called What I Would Tell My Younger Self, which is one of my favorite studies you've ever presented. What if you could have taken your younger self to a modern-day Harvest Crusade? So he could see you, you know, the current you, preaching the gospel. What would young Greg have said about that experience?
1: Wow. Well, you know, in a way, I kind of got a sneak preview of it early in my life. Two events that brought that about. One was shortly after I became a Christian, I went and saw Billy Graham preach at one of his crusades. And I even went forward in the invitation, even though I was already a Christian. I just wanted a closer look at this man that God was using. And I connected to what he was doing. I recognized in him a gift that God had placed in me to be an evangelist. And effectively, I said, that's what I want to do when I grow up. I was around 17 at the time. But then a little bit later, I was not in ministry yet. I was a graphic artist. But I ended up having an experience where I actually preached a little sermon before a crowd that had gathered at Pirates Cove Beach, where we did the baptisms back in the day. And it was not something I planned, but the Lord prompted me to proclaim the gospel. And I spoke to the people sitting up on the rocks. I invited people to come to Christ. Some did, and I even baptized them. So I didn't really get into preaching for a couple of more years, maybe 3 years after that. And I didn't start doing evangelistic events for many years after that, but I was given sort of a glimpse into my future, like the trailers you see in the movie theaters that show you what a film is about. It's almost as though the Lord was showing me, you're going to end up doing this. And that's exactly what I did. So if a younger Greg went to see an older Greg, he would say, whoa, what happened to his hair? And then he would say, yeah, I knew the Lord was going to do something like this. And this is amazing. And I would give God the glory. So I tell this story and many more like it in this book called Jesus Revolution. Maybe you've seen the film. Have you read the book? So many people ask me so many questions like, wait, whatever happened to your mother? Did she ever come to the Lord? What happened to Lonnie Frisbee? What about this? What about that? All these questions. It's all in the book. And I want to send you this book, Jesus Revolution, for your gift of any size to help us continue to bring our ministry of A New Beginning to more people around the world. 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
5: It is not unusual for a person to have continuing pain after spinal surgery. 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
6: Ken, from North Plains, Oregon. I was experiencing neck pain and lower back pain after a rollover truck accident almost 20 years ago. I had a shattered vertebrae, and they had to fuse it to the next lower vertebrae. The neck pain was almost continuous. The pain in my lower back was preventing me from bending over. Dr. Okamoto did a very thorough examination right up front and laid out a treatment plan. 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I was also having muscle spasms in my lower back, and that is completely gone. If someone had an accident like mine, I would suggest that they come see Dr. Okamoto first.
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1: Whether you are single and considering marriage or whether you're a grandma or a grandpa, the greatest desire that God has for the home is that love be found there.
2: Welcome to Heart of the Word, presented by Compassion Ministries, founded by Pastor Ron Mel. Hi, this is David Harms. Thanks for joining us here on the broadcast today. We're going to be in Ephesians chapter 5 today. We're going to be talking about marriage and homes and parenting. It's a very practical message today because God desires several specific things about the homes that we create and that we live in. So we're going to get very practical today in the message. So let's head there to Ephesians chapter 5 and join Pastor Ron Mel for this message titled, What God Desires in a Home.
1: Ephesians chapter 5, verse 23, it says, For the husband is the head of the wife, as Christ is the head of the church, and he is the Savior of the body. Verse 25, And so love them as Christ loved the church and gave himself for it. When I say things like, you know, I really hope that you really love them and truly love them and truly lay your life down for them, some people just kind of roll their eyes back as if to say, oh boy, here we go. You ought to really love them, and you ought to really love her. You ought to really, really love them. And some people, I think, oh, well, here we go, and they will roll their eyes back because now you're talking about you're supposed to love people. We've heard that a million years, and we all know that you're supposed to love someone. But what in the world does that mean? It's kind of old-fashioned. Well, frankly, when it comes to really being a loving people, and this chapter, chapter 5, is filled with it. It's filled with the love of Christ, and it explains to you and me what it really means to be a loving people. And that is why for a few minutes I wanted you to see what I believe is God's desire for us to truly love one another. I think that if you had kids, if you were a young couple or you have children that are just in the growing process now, what are the things that you really want to give them? What are the gifts that you'd really like to leave them? What is the greatest gift that you could give to your children? Some would say, well, a college education. And I certainly think that's noble. I think you ought to work at it. In fact, I think if you don't, you're probably, like the scripture says, worse than an infidel. But secondly, somebody say, well, when they're 16, our plans are to give them a car. We think that's kind of a nice thing to do. They've been good kids. We think we'll honor them somehow and bless them with this. And I think you should. I think that's great. But I think if you read the scriptures, I think you might agree with me that the greatest gift that you can give to anyone you really love, and especially the greatest gift that you can give to your children, is the gift of showing one another how much you really love one another. There's something about them really recognizing and sensing and feeling your great love for one another. There is no greater testimony, there's no greater gift than you could give than to show them how much you really love one another. I was reading the other day about Winston Churchill. They asked him a question one day. They said, Mr. Churchill, if you could be anybody in the world but yourself, if you could be anybody but you, who would you want to be? You won't believe this answer. If you could be anybody, if you could be a king, if you could be a president, if you could be the CEO, if you could be a multi-billionaire, what in the world, who would you want to be? And without hesitation, and you might want to jot it down, Winston Churchill said, I would want to be Lady Churchill's second husband. And I was impressed because I wondered if that would be said of me. If I were gone and if I died, I would want to come back as Lady Churchill's second husband because I don't know anybody like her. She is the greatest woman I have ever known. If I could be anybody in the world, I'd like to be her second husband because she is quite amazing. The truth is, when it really comes to loving people, and that's why the scripture says here that you would love as Jesus Christ loves, because this is a chapter about Jesus. Hey, don't get nervous about this being a chapter about you and me, because whenever you talk about family, people go right to Ephesians chapter 5. Well, that's right, we're supposed to be really nice and loving and kind. This is a chapter about the Savior. Jesus Christ is the one that is loving, who sacrifices, who gives his life, who considers others, who always lays down everything about himself for the sake of someone else. And the Lord says, because you know him, there is now this same capacity to be working in you. In fact, I'll tell you, the last time that you sacrificed for someone was the last time you loved them. For somebody to say that they really love someone, because they say they really love them does not mean that they love them. The last time you sacrificed, the last time you wanted something, but you forsook that for them was the time you truly loved them. The last time that it cost you to truly love someone because you wanted this, but you did this for their sake, that's the last time you really loved them. All of us know what it means to fail and miserably miss it. But that is not the problem. The problem is, so what do I do today? Would I be a loving person? Would I be the kind of person that truly would lay my life down for someone and to really care for someone? And that always takes time, and that's a sacrifice. In fact, I was remembering yesterday, I haven't told this story, I don't think 11 or 12 years. When I first came here to pastor, I was at an airport. I was sitting there reading my magazine, and this little tiny kid sitting over in the corner with his mama came over, grabbed my magazine, threw it on the ground. And when he did, I thought, well, how cute. And his mom thought it was cute too, but when he went back, she said, now, Johnny, you shouldn't do that. I thought, that's nice. And after a couple of seconds, I'm reading my magazine again, and I notice this little guy, he's coming over to me, and he walks over, he grabs a magazine, throws it on the ground. He goes running back. She says, now, Johnny, I've told you, you should never do that. Now, you leave that little old man alone. No, she didn't say that, but she said, you just stop doing that. That's not very nice. And then the third time he came over, grabbed my magazine, he threw it down again. Now he goes back. She said, I told you, Johnny, if you do that again, you're in big trouble. And I'm sitting there thinking, you bet he is, sweetheart. If you don't let him know, I'll let him know. And then out of the corner of my eye, I see him coming, and he's coming. He's coming at me, at my magazine. And while I see him coming out of the corner of my eye, I'm going to go boo or so. I don't know what I'm going to do. And he gets to my magazine, he grabs it. And the moment he grabs it, I'm not interested in what he's doing. I look right up and look right at her. And the moment I look right at her, at the moment I'm looking, the moment he's grabbing the magazine, she turns her head, turns away. Because she didn't want to watch it. She wants to pretend like she didn't see it, like she didn't really observe it. You see, while it's no big deal, really, this would be a good example of a mother who truly does love her son but is unwilling to pay the price, or a father for that matter, whatever, unwilling to pay the price to spend the time, to sacrifice the time, to be to them what we really need to be. Jesus Christ not only died for me, but lives for me every single day. He lives for one reason. To correct me, to adjust me, to watch over me, to continually giving his life for me, even this very day. When it comes to truly loving someone, it's very clear in the scripture that the love of God is something that is so exemplified in the Savior. I have to tell you a really funny thing. I don't write very well. I don't know if you know that, but no one really can read my writing. And I signed a book and I wrote the verse, as I always do, 1 Corinthians chapter 2, verse 9. I told this Thursday night, if you were here, just kind of check out for a minute. But I always write 1 Corinthians chapter 2, verse 9. You want to turn over there while I'm talking? This is truly hilarious. Although if you were here Thursday night, you have not heard the better half of this story. 1 Corinthians chapter 2, verse 9 is one of my favorite verses. And while it is a verse that I think is very, very special, I gave this to a young man who is very interested in a young woman. They're going together, they really like each other, and both of them asked me if I would sign their book, and at different times in different places I did. And I wrote down 1 Corinthians chapter 2 and verse 9, and this is what it says. Now to the young man who is a truly great young man, I mean this is not only a wonderful young guy, but she is the most lovely and precious and beautiful young woman. If I could have her stand up right now, you'd know what I mean. And I gave him this verse, 1 Corinthians 2:9. But as it is written, I have not seen nor ear heard, neither have entered into the heart of man the things which God has prepared for them that love him. So he read that and thought, well, isn't that amazing? Maybe there's something going on here. Maybe God does have something in mind for me. I have no idea what he has prepared for me, what is in store for me before me. Now he gets that verse, right? Now I write in her book the same thing, only I don't write very well, and I wrote down 1 Corinthians chapter 7, verse 9. Only it was chapter 2, but it looks like a 7. Are you following me or not? Chapter 7, verse 9, turn over there, would you? And I write 1 Corinthians chapter 7, verse 9. I mean, is this incredible that this could actually be? I mean, I can't even believe this is possible. Hey, but I'm not done. Just let me finish, please. And so I give her this verse, but I meant to write 2, 9, and I write 7, 9. But if they cannot contain, let them marry, for it is better to marry than to burn. So now they're comparing notes, thinking maybe this is God. You know, the Lord has great things in store for us, and we're so burning, we better do this. It just isn't gonna... But that isn't the classic. Friday morning, I get a letter in the mail from South Carolina, from one of my professors in college. I think she's about 74 years old. And she writes this long letter and says how wonderful I am and how wonderful this book was and what a meaningful thing and how much it touched her. She went on telling about how great I was. I could tell you about it if, or I could read it. But she goes on and on telling it. And then in the very, very end, she's never been married. Never been married. She's a 74 years single. And now I sign her book, 1 Corinthians chapter 7, verse 9. So, and if you want to see it, you can go over next door. It's over there, and it says, and my friends are still howling at the verse that you gave me. She said, Ronnie, I think I might be getting a little old for that, but she said, you know, who knows? I tell you, and now I'm wondering how many books there are out there that have 1 Corinthians 7, 9 in them. And, I mean, it's horrible. And so when I thought about these two kids and their real love for one another, their real passion for one another, I realized that while love is such an amazing thing and it's such a wonderful thing, it's really everything. In fact, you'll notice back in Ephesians chapter 5, verse 2, do you notice that it says that you should walk in love? It says that really the hallmark of your life and the characteristic of your life will be the love of God. When I say the greatest gift that you can give to someone, the greatest gift you can give to your family is your love for one another, then I would never, ever for a minute even consider anything less than that. And I'll tell you why. Because when people know when they are involved in a family, whether it's just this family, the church family, or whether it's a smaller family of your own biological home, wherever there is a real sense of love in that home, number one, it reduces anxiety. And secondly, it increases security because you never have to wonder about this. That's one thing that is settled for sure and for sure. Anybody that is exposed to our life and to our home, they could wonder about a lot of things, but they'll never wonder about that. It's never an issue, never come up, never been talked about, never would be in a million worlds. So what do you do if you feel like you're not the loving person that you ought to be? One of the first things you ought to do is to say, Lord, would you please do something in me that would make me to be the kind of loving person that you are. Because everybody's going to be communicating something. And if you're not a loving person, you may be projecting hurt, and you may be projecting a sense of pain and rejection or anger or hurt that somehow is going to affect the people that you love the most. And that's why he says, then love as Jesus Christ loved. Love as Jesus Christ loved the church. And the way he loves the church is that he's a builder. The Lord can establish in a home, whether you are single and considering marriage, or whether or not you've got a bundle of kids, or whether you're a grandma or a grandpa, the greatest desire that God has for the home is that love be found there. In fact, I want to say that one of the hardest things about speaking this morning is this. Verse 23 says, love as Christ loved. Because God embraces us, and God hugs us, and God loves us. Do you know for me to even stand up here on a Sunday morning and talking about loving your kids is borderline questionable? Because of all the sexual abuse today, to say that you would hug your children is questionable. To say that you would hug them and kiss them is questionable. I say baloney. For the world to say that it is filled with abuse, and it truly is. But I can tell you this, there is nothing more important than letting the people that you know that you truly love them, let them know. And hug them and hug them. And I've told you 100 times, if our two sons, as big as they are, don't like it, tough rocks. You come in this house, and you're going to know one thing for sure. We may not show you anything else, provide anything else, but one thing for sure, we love one another, and we love you. If that bothers you, then check out. Because this is the way it is. We love you with all of our hearts. And now in these days, even talk about really hugging your kids and embracing your kids and kissing your children, loving them. As I tell you, the world has gone so far with this that now some people get nervous about even being caring and sensitive, as well as they do as a husband and wife. God embraces me and he hugs me. Read the New Testament. It's filled with it. It's filled with affection. It's filled with love. And to say that people know it is not enough. We tend to say that, God, you know it. You know everything. Lord says, baloney, that's not good enough. I do know everything, but I want everybody else to know it too. And I want them to feel it and sense it as well. God's desire for the home is that it is a place of affection and love, and it'll bring security to people's lives, and they'll feel comfortable. At least this is one thing I know is stable. This is one thing I can always plan on. I can always come home to this. This is never going to wobble. This will be firm and it'll be strong. And secondly, I think I want to say that God's desire is not only that it be a place of love and affection, but our home be, God's desire is that we resist the lie that there's something about real quantity time with the people that we love. And please don't go to sleep on me now, because it's a good place to do it, because everybody talks about this, and you're going to say, oh boy, here we go, you're going to talk about quantity time now. Now he's going to say, we should make sure and give the people we love just some real, real time. And that's pretty much what I'm going to say. But for the next couple of minutes, I just wanted to say, why is quantity time important? You know why? Because you will never open up to anybody that doesn't give you quantity time. You will never spend quality time with anybody who gives you little time. It won't happen. You sit down with someone and you spend time with someone for a season of time, and I'll show you someone that'll open their heart to you. But you make the decision that somehow you can expect real quality time, real times of openness with people, but you never spend time with them. I'll tell you, it is never going to happen. It just would never, ever happen. Go ahead and own the world, start every business you can, and become a multimillionaire tomorrow. And I'll tell you this, if you sell your soul to business, you will sell your family. Well, Pastor, you can't always say that. You can always say that. You can always say that. Well, Pastor, that's an incredible generalization. For you to say, if God really blesses you, then you'll sell your family. Give all your time to something else, and then turn around and say, boy, do I care for you. They'll say, really? Where have you been when I needed you? Oh, and so don't somebody say, oh, no, he's telling you. Did you hear the pastor this morning said, don't work. Don't work. That's what he said. You know, let's just go ahead and line up down at unemployment on Monday morning, or none of us are going to work. We all need to love our family and hug our family and kiss our family. And everybody in this room knows what I'm talking about. I don't need to explain it, because every time you speak, there's somebody going to take issue with something you say. And I'm only saying one thing. How important are these people to my heart and life? And if they are, then I will spend substantial time with them, because the more time I spend with them, the more I know they'll open their heart to me. And the reason why Jesus Christ is so important to all of us is because when it comes to the quality times with the Lord and our Savior, the reason that we open up to Him in the times that we hurt and struggle the most is because He's always there. He's always, always there to care for us, to love us, and to be with us. Quality time is always preceded by a bunch of regular good old days. I've been fishing about 5 times in my life. I don't know anything about fishing. But I can tell you, with our sons, just those good old days. What are the good old days? You sit there on a raft and you watch a bobber go up and down. 2-3 hours, a bobber go up and down. Watch an alligator swim through this swamp. It's quite a thrill, I want to say, to sit there for 2 or 3 hours in the heat of Louisiana, sweat rolling down your cheeks, and them having a ball, and you're catching nothing but watching the bobber move up and down. That's all you see. You see, when it comes to real quality times, it usually comes right after the spending of those times when it seems like it really isn't all that important. I sat with a man about a week and a half ago who sat, wept and cried like a little tiny baby. It's taken him years and years and years just to open up. And even though I don't get to spend that much time with him, he knows that I love him and I'm always here, but he just began to just cry because he said, my life is such a miserable mess. He said, I just wanted to tell the Lord how sorry I was and how much I want him to work in me the things that only he can. And he began just to tell the Lord all the things that concerned him. The most important thing in your life is your home, because the most important thing in the life of Christ is his family. And that's you and me. And thirdly and lastly, I want to say this morning that I think God desires a home that is filled with godliness. He desires a home that is filled with godliness. Proverbs chapter 22, verse 6. Train up a child in the way that he shall go, and when he is old, he shall not depart. I always love to give some parents space here because my conviction is that this means train up a child in the way that he shall go. And when he's old, doesn't mean there won't be a bump in the road. Doesn't mean that there won't be something that's going to be some little difficult. Listen, if you've got your life so together and you do everything so perfect and right, I'll tell you this, just because you do everything perfect and right doesn't mean everything's going to turn out perfect and right. But the scripture is true. You train them up, and when they're old, they will not depart. There will be something about what? The word train is from the root of a Hebrew word which was used for a Jewish midwife. The moment that the baby was born, the Jewish midwife would take her thumb and she would jam it down into a drum that was filled with crushed dates and olive oil. And then she'd place it underneath the tongue or the roof of the mouth of this newborn child, which would cause this little child to begin to stimulate the sucking so it would begin to eat. And it would hunger for food. And that's what this means. Train up a child. Give them a hunger. Give them an appetite. Train them up. Give them an appetite for righteousness. Give them an appetite for a loving home, a caring home, a people that truly think about one another, people that make sacrifices for one another. Create a desire in them is what the scripture says. And this desire for righteousness is absolutely everything. And as you do, the scripture says that you begin to establish for them parameters that they can live by, that there's something about the disciplines of the hour and the godliness of your home that'll last forever. With this, I'm done. I want to just say two things. One, is your number one goal the nurturing and love of your family? Simple answer, yes or no. And secondly, can you honestly say that your life is submitted to Jesus Christ and to His Word? Because I don't think I've philosophized today. And I think certainly when it comes to the Word of God, it's pretty clear that when you love like Christ loved. And now He ever lives and makes intercession. He's concerned about us and worries about us and prays for us every day. And His greatest desire is that we would understand the parameters He's given. And that's the reason why this book was written. Because this is where all the lines have been drawn. And the Lord said, if you want explicit guidelines on how to live, this is it. If you follow this, you'll know righteousness and joy and blessing in your home.
2: 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I'll do that here shortly. But if you want today's message when you contact us, remember that title, What God Desires in a Home, and you'll also want to know the message number, which today is message number 2676. 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Now, before I give you all the information about how to order, I do want to remind you that when you order the message, you get the entire teaching of Pastor Ron Mell. 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The number is 503-747-5759. Well, thanks for joining us here on the broadcast today. Tomorrow, we'll be in John chapter 21 with a message called Overcoming Failure.
1: For anybody that has failed, there will always be two things necessary for you to be recovered. 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And secondly, you must admit failure. And there are some people that can really say, I know the Lord really loves me with all my heart, but I don't think that honestly that he could ever really, really forgive me of all of these things. I think he could love me, but I don't think he could ever see through my failures and give me another chance. It's not true.
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1: Building heat in the forecast for the Portland area, folks. Heads up this weekend into the early parts of next week. We're going to see highs well into the 90s, peaking in the mid to upper 90s Sunday and Monday. Plenty of sunshine today. Our high upper 70s. We're in the low 50s for tonight. And wall-to-wall sunshine Friday, the high at 80. I'm meteorologist Jennifer Naramore on KPDQ.
2: This is Hugh Hewitt for townhall.com. The 250th anniversary of the Declaration of Independence is approaching quickly. The document, as I often point out to my listeners, is, to quote Abraham Lincoln, an apple of gold protected by the frame of silver that is the Constitution. He borrowed from Psalms there. All Americans, indeed all the free world, have a lot to celebrate in this, our 250th year of independence. The Declaration asserted the existence of rights of individuals that exist before any government, no matter the form of that government, comes into being. We hold these truths to be self-evident, that all men are created equal, that they are endowed by their Creator with certain unalienable rights, that among these are life, liberty, and the pursuit of happiness. The great day of the 4th is, from beginning to end, about love of our country, because our country defends our individual rights, rights derived, back to the Declaration, from the laws of nature and nature's God. 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
2: And the heart of the parable is they were given an invitation. They recognized the invitation. They understood the invitation. They chose not to pay attention to it. Now, throughout history, the Christian community, because the divide came between the Jewish believers and the Christian believers pretty early. Before the New Testament is finished, that divide is already firmly entrenched. I'm going to show you some passages. And the Christian community has interpreted those passages to say the Jewish people were rejected.
1: 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That's 855-577-2255. We're so glad you're here to listen. Today's message from Pastor Alan is called Stormproof Foundations, Christianity and Anti-Semitism.
2: Jesus said that storms come to every life, that you can't avoid them. There are some streams in contemporary Christianity that would suggest that if you do certain things, you can avoid the storms of life. And I don't believe that's biblical. I'm not making a negative confession. I'm simply acknowledging the reality of Scripture. Our heroes, our Lord, faced temptation from Satan himself. The people he recruited to take the message of his life and his redemptive work to the world faced very real challenges themselves, and they were trained by the Lord. So I think to imagine that because you're a Christ follower and a person of faith and doing your best to walk in obedience, I don't believe you should imagine that it just completely removes you from the arena. We are here and we are called to live out the redemptive work of Jesus. So we want to learn to stormproof the foundations of our lives. When the storms come, Jesus said you can stand, that they don't have to bring destruction. But if that your foundation is incomplete or inadequate, that destruction will come. So we're going to spend a few sessions trying to understand this. And in this session, we're going to talk specifically about Christianity and anti-Semitism, which is a fancy word for hating the Jewish people. And I want to go back to where we were on our previous session in Matthew chapter 10. When I did that, it was the reading for the day, and I simply took the chapter reading and unpacked it with you, hoping to add a bit of momentum to your read through the Gospels. I'm not going to persist in this pattern through the whole series, but I wanted to pick this topic back up. I'm of the opinion that God is shaking the earth. And in the same way, when there's an earthquake, there may be a shock, but in reality, there's typically multiple shocks. Tremors, some are more powerful than others, but it's very seldom just a single event. Well, I don't believe what we're witnessing is just a single event. The one that awakened me in a significant way and caused me to pay attention was the COVID virus. I watched things I never thought I would see. I never thought I would see in a broad way the quarantining of healthy people. I never thought I would see the closures of churches and that we would quietly say, okay. I mean, there's a long list of things, but COVID began an awakening for me. And it wasn't just a theological awakening. It was an awakening to what was happening in the world around us. I got clarity. I had trusted the CDC implicitly up till that point. Never occurred to me to do anything other than that. It occurred to me during that season. And it took God to bring that awakening to our lives. I pray that we see some of those institutions returned to places of being trustworthy. That's my prayer. I think we should pray and intercede until we see that happen. They are essential to our well-being as a people. And we forfeit something of great significance if we forfeit the trustworthiness of essential institutions in our society. I would put the church in that list. We need churches to be advocates for the truth, boldly and courageously, holding out the light in the midst of the darkness. Amen. I think there was another tremor of shaking on October the 7th a year ago when Hamas attacked that music festival in southern Israel and the villages that were in that neighborhood. And hundreds of Israelis were brutally murdered. I wasn't aware of it at the time. I didn't watch the news that day and think, oh, God is shaking the earth. It took a bit for it to capture my attention. What really brought it forward to me was on America's most elite university campuses. It exposed that they were propaganda centers and not educational institutions. There were loud, bold, brazen, persistent, repetitive demonstrations against the Jewish people on behalf of Hamas, and the administrations of those universities supported them. That was an awakening to me. I understood some of the currents in academia, but I didn't understand the degree to which anti-Semitism had flourished and gained authority in those places. In November of this last year, I think we had another shaking. I mean, there were billions of dollars spent by politicians all over the spectrum, but the unanticipated part of that election was the people all over the middle part of our nation, people who live in flyover country, the despicable people, the trash, my people. That's the part of the country where I live and where I have grown up. And that group of people, inexplicably, really without precedent, raised their hands and went and said, we believe we need to go a different direction. Now, I want to be clear. I think the outcome of that vote is very unclear at this point. I think it's foolish to imagine that a political class of people are going to rectify the problems of our nation. And I think it will very much be dependent on the hearts of the people of faith and our willingness to seek the Lord. Thus, initiatives like Let's Read Our Gospels. Nevertheless, I'm grateful for those men and women who will disrupt their lives in order to go stand for something. I'm very appreciative that Mike Huckabee would agree to go to Israel. He had a very busy life here. He had a family here and grandchildren here and a daughter enjoying some very unique seasons in her own life. As the governor of Arkansas, and to leave our nation and go to Israel is a sacrifice. I understand it's an honor, but it's an honor that comes with a sacrifice. And so I'm grateful for the men and women that are taking those roles and willing to do it. I just understand that alone, they are powerless to stand against evil. They need the faithful support, a heart change amongst the people of God. I wasn't particularly comforted when Mark Zuckerberg came out recently, this week, to announce that on Meta, they're no longer going to practice censorship. I mean, and there was kind of a celebration. To be completely candid, I thought he should be prosecuted for admitting he's been infringing on our First Amendment rights. Nevertheless, perhaps we have a season of freedom to preach the gospel. I believe we should do everything we can to do that while we have the freedom. So having said that, let's go back to Matthew 10. We looked at the beginning of this in a previous session. I'll start there, but we're going to go beyond it. Jesus called his 12 disciples to him, and he gave them authority to drive out evil spirits and to heal every disease and sickness. And these are the names of the 12 apostles: Simon and Andrew and James and John and Philip and Bartholomew and Thomas and Matthew. You know the crew. It's that initial sentence that I

0: I don't understand that direction to have ever been amended. Now, I tell you that because there is a school of thought, and it's more than a school of thought. It's entrenched in whole denominations. So it's not just a thin line of people who don't who believe that when the last of the apostles died, that commissioning for supernatural activity in the miraculous died with them. Now, I don't believe that is an accurate interpretation of Scripture. I don't like to argue Scripture. I'm very difficult to engage in a biblical argument. If you believe that, I'm happy for you. I'll tell you what I believe, and I'll tell you why. And I don't think you're probably going to change my mind, so I'll just bless you. Stubborn is probably the word you're searching for. Cessationism is the fancier term for that. It just makes no sense to me to give us a Bible that is filled with the supernatural activity of God and then say to us, God's not doing that anymore. You know, I'm grateful for hospitals and modern medicine and modern science, but there are times when God's supernatural involvement in our lives is necessary for us to have health. And I don't think it's an either-or discussion. I very much believe in both and, but I trust God to keep us whole. In Acts chapter 10, Peter was sent to Cornelius's home. Peter was not supposed to be there. He's an observant Jewish man. At this point in his life, Peter keeps kosher. He's keeping all the Jewish rules. He believes Jesus is the Messiah, but he's still adhering to the rules of Moses. And God sends him to the home of a Roman centurion, supernaturally. There's angels involved and visions involved. I mean, it's a supernatural event. And when Peter arrives at Cornelius's home and begins to tell his Jesus story, the Holy Spirit is poured out in an almost identical way to the day of Pentecost in Acts chapter 2. And Peter's response, after helping the people be baptized, is the statement in Acts 10, 34 and 35. He said, I now realize how true it is that God doesn't show favoritism. Some of the older translations say that God is no respecter of persons. But he accepts men from every nation who fear him and do what is right. I don't think it's possible for us to understand the seismic shift that that statement represents. Up until this point, from the Exodus until this point in time, the Jewish people understood themselves to be the covenant people of God. And the word Gentile means everybody else. There's us. And there's them. And now Peter says, them have been welcomed. I mean, it is the point of division throughout the rest of the New Testament. It's a very important statement that God is not a respecter of persons, that he doesn't show favoritism. I can say it another way, you're not special. You know, we like to say the ground at the foot of the cross is level, that every person is welcome, regardless of our IQ, our social status, our financial resources, our genetics, the color of our hair, the color of our skin, the accent with which we speak. We are all welcome at the foot of the cross, which is really good news. And I don't mean it as a negative or a critical term when I say you're not special. You're special in that God loves you. He loves us all. We have to choose to accept that and to cooperate with that.
1: We'll be right back. But first, Pastor Allen wants to share a limited edition commemorative set to help you celebrate God's faithfulness to our nation.
0: Hey, we're celebrating this year the 250th anniversary of the signing of the Declaration of Independence. What a wonderful privilege we have. You know, God has blessed our nation so many good things. People say to me, well, our whole history's not good. Well, folks, you know, my history's not great. Your family history's not perfect. But you love your family. You love your children. In spite of our weaknesses, well, our nation hadn't been perfect. But through that whole story, the goodness of God is evident. It still is. Let's ask God to bless America again.
1: As we celebrate our nation's 250th anniversary, it's time to reflect on the goodness and faithfulness of God. Our history isn't perfect, but when you look across the generations, it's clear that God has blessed America in remarkable ways, and we believe

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1: Let's read on. I'm back to Matthew 10, now verse 5. That these 12 Jesus sent out with the following instructions. Don't go among the Gentiles or any town of the Samaritans. Go rather to the lost sheep of Israel. And as you go, preach this message. The kingdom of heaven is near. Heal the sick. Raise the dead. Cleanse those who have leprosy. Drive out demons. Freely you have received, freely give. Don't take along any gold or silver or copper in your belts. Take no bag for the journey or extra tunic or sandals or staff. For the worker is worth his keep. Whatever town or village you enter, search for some worthy person, stay at the house until you leave, and as you enter the home, give it your greeting. If the home is deserving, let your peace rest on it. If not, let your peace return to you. And if anyone will not welcome you or listen to your words, shake the dust off your feet when you leave that home or town. Tell you the truth, it'll be more bearable for Sodom and Gomorrah on the day of judgment than for that town. So God's commissioning these apostles with this authority to send them out. And he basically says, if you're welcomed, minister in that place. If you're not welcome, move along. Not dissimilar to the suggestion I made to you a while ago, that invite someone to join you on a bit of a discipleship journey. Some will say yes and some won't. Keep going. We will not stop. But that passage has been taken and the idea has found pretty significant root in the heart of the Christian community over many decades and centuries, that the Jewish people failed at their opportunity. And there's some other passages in Matthew that I thought while we were here, Matthew 10 kind of opens the door. In Matthew 21, Jesus is speaking to leaders in Jerusalem. Very near the end of his life, his words are going to cause him to be arrested and ultimately his death orchestrated. He said, therefore I tell you that the kingdom of God will be taken away from you and given to a people who will produce its fruit. He who falls on this stone will be broken to pieces, but he on whom it falls will be crushed. When the chief priests and the Pharisees heard Jesus' parables, they knew he was talking about them. They looked for a way to arrest him, but they were afraid of the crowd because the people held that he was a prophet. Now, Jesus has spoken something over the people of Jerusalem, over the religious leaders. There's a bit of a fancy word for it. He placed them under interdict. He said, something is being taken away from you. You were assigned a place in the purposes of God, and because you didn't value it, it's being removed from you. He doesn't stop there. Same gospel, very next chapter. It's Matthew 22. Jesus spoke to them again in parables, saying, the kingdom of heaven is like a king who prepared a wedding banquet for his son, and he sent his servants to those who had been invited to the banquet to tell them to come, but they refused. And he sent some more servants and said, tell those who have been invited that I have prepared my dinner. My oxen and my fattened cattle have been butchered and everything is ready. Come to the wedding banquet. But they paid no attention and went off. One to his field, another to his business. The rest seized his servants and mistreated them and killed them. The king was enraged and he sent his army and he destroyed those murderers and burned their city. Those are the verses that immediately follow Matthew 21. There was no break in the original text. We added the numbers and the chapters to help us reference spaces. So Jesus says to the leaders in Jerusalem that the kingdom of God is going to be taken away from you and given to a people who will produce its fruit. And then he tells them this parable And the heart of the parable is they were given an invitation. They recognized the invitation. They understood the invitation. They chose not to pay attention to it. Now, throughout history, the Christian community, because the divide came between the Jewish believers and the Christian believers pretty early. Before the New Testament is finished, that divide is already firmly entrenched. I'm going to show you some passages. And the Christian community has interpreted those passages to say the Jewish people were rejected, that God took the kingdom away from them, and they lost their place, and they lost their purposes. I'm going to address that in a moment. For the moment, I want to draw your attention back to verse 5 in chapter 22, when Jesus, in the parable, said they paid no attention to the invitation. I'm concerned for contemporary Christianity. We have more freedom, more liberty, more access to the Word of God, more tools to communicate the gospel, more freedom to travel. We have more of everything. We cannot afford to not pay attention. I don't think it's inappropriate to enjoy life and to take advantage of all those blessings that God gives to us. But I believe it is essential that He stays at the center of it. Now, the next chapter in Matthew, Jesus on the same topic, Jerusalem, Jerusalem, you who killed the prophets and stone those sent to you, how often I've longed to gather your children together as a hen gathers her chicks under her wings, but you were not willing. Your house is left to you desolate, for I tell you, you will not see me again until you say, blessed is he who comes in the name of the Lord. Now, those passages and their parallel passages in the other Gospels have been used, along with some others, to create a great deal of theological hostility towards the Jewish people. And there are some attitudes that have become entrenched in Christendom that state what I have already suggested to you, that the Jewish people forfeited their opportunity. They've been accused of being Christ killers. It's only been in recent decades where the Catholic Church changed their language. For hundreds and hundreds of years, they had formal language, and they weren't unique or alone in that, in accusing the Jewish people of killing the Messiah. Folks, technically, the Romans nailed him to the cross. I understand the Jewish leadership in Jerusalem was complicit, and the people stood in the streets, but if you're really going to carve it carefully, the Romans were the ones who nailed Jesus to the cross. And I don't believe that that attitude has been helpful, and we're going to have to understand the truth. It's a point of deception that will bring destruction to you. I'm quite confident that those elite universities that have held a very revered place in our culture, unless there is a significant shift of attitude and a public expression of that shift, that their best days are behind them. And I don't say that with any joy or glee. They've been a very important part of the landscape of academia in my lifetime. But I do not believe you can take a position that aggressively, that assertively against the Jewish people and imagine the blessing of God. When I read my Bible in Genesis, God said to Abram, I'll bless those that bless you and curse those that curse you. And that hasn't been rescinded. I could give you many historical examples. I'll give you one. World War II, when it began, Great Britain had an empire that was so expansive from India around the globe, it was said the sun never set on the British Empire. Great Britain, along with their allies, won the war. But during the conducting that war, they betrayed the commitments they made to the Jewish people. And by the end of the war, they had won the war, but they lost their empire. And they've never regained the influence they had in the international world from that day until this. And now when you land in London at Heathrow Airport, the signs include English and Arabic. That was unthinkable, I promise you. Not too many decades ago. So I think we will see the cause and effect of what we have watched. I don't believe it happens immediately, but I think you'll see it happen and be aware enough to recognize it. It's infiltrated particularly Western culture, but primarily through the influence of the church. The reason I'm taking a moment with it is we have to be a voice to begin to change it. You see, the Bible tells us in the book of Romans that we are indebted to the Jewish people. Without the Jewish people, we would have no scripture, we would have no prophets, we would have no Messiah, we wouldn't have known the law of God, we would have no story.
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4: Welcome to Bible Q&A with John MacArthur, and this is Denny Nugent with today's question from a listener. It comes from 1 John 5:14 and 15, which says, "And this is the confidence that we have toward God, that if we ask anything according to His will, He will hear. And if we know that He hears us in whatever we ask, we know that we have the requests that we've asked of Him." Now, John, our listener wants to know if that verse applies to evangelism, meaning if a believer prays for his non-Christian friend, will that guarantee his salvation?
5: Well, the answer to the question is it certainly will if the will of God is the salvation of that friend. I mean, that's the whole point of the instruction in 1 John. If we ask anything according to His will, He will hear. And we know that if He hears and it's according to His will, we will have the request we've asked of Him. I think any Christian knows that is never intended to be a promise that the Lord will do anything you ask, anytime. He hasn't bound Himself in that way. We get that. We understand that. You might pray for the healing of a friend or a relative. You might pray for more income. You might pray for the salvation of a child or a friend. Doesn't happen. You know that God's will prevails over every issue. When we pray, we submit ourselves to the will of God. We say, "Your will be done in heaven as it is on earth." That's how He taught us to pray in Matthew chapter 6. So, yes, God will hear and answer and does use your prayers as the means to answer those prayers which are consistent with His will.
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5: This is John MacArthur. Please join me for today's Portraits of Grace. I'm sure you realize how much God cares about your behavior, but beyond that, He also cares about how you think. That's why Paul said, "Do not be conformed to this world, but be transformed by the renewing of your mind." In Philippians 4:8, he adds that you're to meditate on things that are true, honorable, right, pure, lovely, and praiseworthy. God wants sanctified thinking, because the way you think influences the way you behave. So be diligent to saturate your mind with God's Word and allow its principles to govern your thought and your behavior. As the psalmist put it, "Hide the Word in your heart so you won't sin against Him." This is John MacArthur encouraging you to live as portraits of grace.

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1: God's plan for humanity will triumph. God's purposes for humanity will triumph. Jesus will come. Jesus will come. The earth will be lightened with the glory of God.
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1: Let's look at the first six chapters. Chapter one, what does it say about God? He's the God who turns defeat into victory, sorrow into joy. We can trust him. Chapter two, he's the God who knows the future. We can put our lives in his hands. Chapter three, he is the God who is the mighty intercessor who delivers. Chapter four, he is the God who's King of kings and Lord of lords. Chapter five, he's the God of justice and judgment who calls us to commitment. Chapter six, he is the God who's steadfast forever and ever and ever. He's steadfast. He was with Daniel when he was 17, taken into captivity. He's with Daniel when he's 87, thrown into the lions, and he's steadfast. And the steadfast God is a mighty God that cares and delivers. Now, the first six chapters have to do with the stories in Daniel. Last six chapters have to do with the prophecies in Daniel. Daniel chapter 7. Daniel has a vision of a lion, bear, leopard, dragon. Then a dragon-like beast, which is not fully described. Then 10 horns. Then a little horn comes up out of that. But you have the 10 horns there. And you have this attempt. Then you have the vision of the judgment. Then you have this attempt to change the very law of God. What is the theme of Daniel chapter 7? The theme of Daniel chapter 7 is simply this. In Daniel 7, God is the God whose kingdom triumphs. The theme of Daniel chapter 7 is the kingdom of God. Babylon raises, but it falls. The kingdom of God triumphs. Medo-Persia rises up. Greece rises up. Rome rises up. Then you have the 10 divisions of Rome. Then you have this little horn power, a religious political kingdom. But what happens? Daniel says, I looked up. Daniel 7, verse 9, I watched till thrones were put in place and the Ancient of Days was seated. His garment was white as snow. His hair of his head was like pure wool. His throne as a fiery flame. See, Daniel's 7 is a battle for the throne. Babylon, Medo-Persia, Greece, Rome, battle for the throne. But in Daniel chapter 7, what happens? Christ approaches the Father in the judgment. And the Bible says, verse 13, I was watching in the night visions, and behold, one like the Son of Man, coming with the clouds of heaven. He came with the Ancient of Days, and they brought him near before him. And to him, that's Christ, was given dominion and glory and kingdom, that all peoples, nations, and languages should serve him. His dominion is an everlasting dominion, which shall not pass away. His kingdom, the one that would not be destroyed. Babylon rose and fell. Medo-Persia rose and fell. Greece rose and fell. Rome rose and fell. 10 divisions of Rome. There was an attempt by this religious political power to change God's law, to create a kingdom of God, so forth on earth. The judgment comes. All wicked powers are condemned in the judgment. God's people are exonerated in the judgment. Judgment is passed according to Daniel chapter 7. Judgment is passed in favor, verse 22, of the saints of God. And as this court is seated, the dominion of all the earthly powers is taken away. And the kingdoms, verse 27, and dominion and the greatness of the kingdoms under the whole heaven shall be given to the people of the saints of the Most High. What is the theme of Daniel chapter 7? It's the God whose kingdom triumphs. What does it say about you and me? It says that as we are faithful to God, he will pass in the judgment favorable commitment by Christ to us. Judgment was passed in favor of the saints in the judgment. We need not fear the heavenly judgment in Christ, because the Bible says there's no condemnation to those who are in Christ Jesus. When our names come up in judgment, Jesus steps forth. He says, this man is one of mine. This woman is one of mine. I shed my blood for them. I pardoned them. I removed their guilt. This man, this woman is one of mine. I've sent light and truth to their mind. I arranged circumstances in their life from the time they were born. I have been with them and guided them and direct them. What does it say about life today? It says that we need not fear the judgment, that when Christ's kingdom triumphs, we can triumph with it. And in fact, there's some encouraging words there. Verse 27, then the kingdom and dominion and the greatness of the kingdoms under the whole heaven shall be given to the people of the saints of the Most High. The kingdom's an everlasting kingdom. So God in the judgment gives the kingdoms of this world to Christ. And in the judgment, Christ, according to verse 27, gives the kingdoms to the people of God. What does this chapter say about God? He's the God of the everlasting kingdom. What does it say about you and me? We can reign with him in that everlasting kingdom. What does it say about end events? It says evil is not going to triumph. Christ is. Now, Daniel chapter 8. In Daniel chapter 7, we see the God whose kingdom triumphs. In Daniel chapter 8, we see the God whose truth triumphs. In Daniel chapter 8, the battle is against the truth of God. We have the vision of the ram and the he-goat. Now, Babylon is not mentioned in Daniel 8 because Babylon has faded away. But here in Daniel chapter 8, we have the male goat. The Bible says clearly that that represents Greece. And we have the ram that preceded it that represents Medo-Persia. The ram has two horns representing the Medes and the Persians. The male goat has a single horn representing Alexander the Great. That single horn is broken into four horns representing Alexander's generals, Cassander, Lysimachus, Ptolemy, and Seleucus. But then, after Medo-Persia fades away, after Greece fades away, God is just giving us a position now. Then you have this power coming from one of the winds. Comes from the northwest, and it pushes toward the east. The power of Rome that followed Medo-Persia in Greece, it conquers the kingdoms of this world, but then out of that power arises a religious political power that attempts to destroy the people of God, and it casts the truth to the ground. Now notice, Daniel chapter 8, verse 12, verse 11 to 14. And he exalted himself as high as the prince of the host. And by him, the daily sacrifice is a supplied word, the daily was taken away. What's that daily? It's another word is continual or regular, everything that happened in the ancient sanctuary. The ram and the he-goat are sanctuary animals. And so this is talking about the sanctuary, as we shall see. There were two sanctuaries, the one in the Old Testament that we get lessons from. In the Old Testament, the sacrifices were sacrificed every day. They represented Jesus, the Lamb of Christ that would die, the Lamb of God that would die for us. The dying lamb represents Christ. The living priest represents Christ. Everything in the sanctuary talks about Jesus. Daniel chapter 8. Then I heard a holy one speaking. And let's go back, though, and get verse 10 and 11. It grew to the host of heaven. So here you have this religious political power that grows to the host of heaven, cast down some of the host and some of the stars to the ground and trampled on them. What is this speaking about? Well, verse 24 tells us, his power shall be mighty, but not by his own power. He shall destroy fearfully and shall prosper and thrive. He shall destroy the mighty and also the holy people. So what is this talking about in this verse? Persecution against the people of God by the medieval church in the early century, by Rome in the early centuries and the medieval church during the Dark Ages. Then it says he even exalted himself as high as the prince of the host. Who's that? That's Jesus Christ. By him, the daily was taken away. What's that daily? It's everything that has to do with the sanctuary. So there's a counterfeit religious system set up on earth with its counterfeit sanctuary, its counterfeit priests, its counterfeit sacrifice of an earthly mass. See, this is all about this power, the medieval church. Then it says, verse 13, then I heard a holy one speaking, and another holy one said to the certain one who was speaking, how long will the vision be concerning the transgression of desolation, giving both the sanctuary and the host to be trampled underfoot? Now, what did this power do? According to verse 12, because of transgression, an army was given over to the horn to oppose the daily sacrifices, and he cast truth to the ground. He did all this and prospered. So here is truth cast to the ground. And the question is, how long will truth be cast to the ground? Verse 14, Daniel 8 says, unto 2,300 days, then shall the sanctuary be cleansed. In other words, another word for cleansed in the Hebrew is restored. Whenever that 2,300-day period ends, and we've shown in past programs that that would end in 1844, God would raise up a movement. He'd raise up a divine movement of destiny to restore truth to the world. The truth about Jesus, the truth about his sacrifice, the truth about his priesthood, the truth about his law, that truth would triumph. Here's the key thing to remember in Daniel chapter 8, and that is, God is the God whose truth stamped down and crushed and apparently defeated, that truth would rise again, and God's truth will triumph. What does it say about you and me?
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1: What does it say about you and me? It says, be a seeker after truth. Jesus said in John 8, verse 32, you shall know the truth, and the truth shall set you free. Jesus said in John 14, verse 6, I am the way, the truth, and the life. Jesus said in John 17, verse 17, sanctify them through thy word. Thy word is what? Truth. Jesus said in John 7, verse 17, if any man will know his, will do his will, he shall know the truth. You can know the truth. Proverbs 23, verse 23 says, buy the truth and sell it not. Truth is going to triumph at last, my friend, and you and I can triumph with it. What does this chapter 8 say about end events? It says simply this about end events. It says that end time truth is going to triumph, not going to be defeated. Truth is not going to be flickering like some candle and go out blown in the wind, but truth is going to triumph, and you and I can triumph with it. Let's summarize the first eight chapters. What did the first eight chapters of Daniel say? Chapter one, he's the God who turns defeat into victory. Chapter two, he's the God who knows the future. Chapter three, he's the God who delivers his people. Chapter four, he is the God who's King of Kings and Lord of Lords. Chapter five, he's the God of justice and judgment. Chapter six, he's the God who's steadfast forever and will be with us in every trial. Chapter seven, he's the God whose kingdom will triumph. Chapter eight, he's the God whose truth will triumph. Chapter nine. In chapter nine, he's the keeper of the covenant. In chapter nine, Gabriel comes back to explain to Daniel the meaning of these 2,300 years. And in this time prophecy in Daniel chapter 9, we find 70 weeks of the prophecy, or 490 years. You remember in the Bible it says that one prophetic day, now that's not every time a day mentioned in the Bible is a year, but one prophetic day in the prophecies of Daniel and Revelation, when you have symbolic language, you have symbolic time periods. When it says 70 weeks are determined upon my people, you know, somebody said, if the shoe fits, wear it. Well, does the shoe fit in the 70-week prophecy? What does it say in that 70-week of that 490 years? It says, Daniel chapter 9, God's the keeper of the covenant. God never fails. Daniel chapter 9. We look there at Daniel 9 and verse 25. He informed me, that's Gabriel, and talked with me and said, O Daniel, I've now come forth to give you skill and understanding. At the beginning of your supplications, the command went out, and I've come to tell you, for you're greatly beloved. Here is Daniel perplexed, but he's greatly beloved. Verse 25, know and understand that from the command to restore and build Jerusalem to Messiah the Prince shall be 7 weeks and 62 weeks. Wait a minute. Here's a prophecy that says from the command to restore and build Jerusalem to the Messiah shall be 69 prophetic weeks. That's 483 years. What does that take you down to? When does the prophecy begin? From the commandment to restore and build Jerusalem. Daniel would have known that as a significant event. Why? Because Daniel's in captivity. His people are in captivity to Babylon. And then the Medo-Persian Empire takes over. And when Medo-Persia takes over, Daniel would be looking for the time of a decree to restore and to build Jerusalem. When did that take place? Artaxerxes passed that decree in 457 BC. 69 prophetic weeks. 7 times 69, 7 days in a week, 483 days, 483 prophetic years. Where does that take you? To 27 AD. Exactly the year that Christ is baptized. Exactly. The decree goes forth in the fall of 457. 483 years later, the fall of 27, Jesus is baptized. And when he's baptized, what does he say in Mark 1, verse 14? The time is fulfilled. But yet, we go on. It says, after that period of time, the Messiah would be cut off. What does cut off mean? Crucified. Then he'll confirm the covenant with many for 1 week. And in the middle of the week, he'll bring an end of sacrifice and offering. Who is the he there? Well, in verse 25, the theme is the Messiah. In verse 26, the theme is the Messiah. In verse 27, it's not the Antichrist that's going to confirm the covenant. The Bible does not say in any place that the Antichrist ever establishes a covenant. He, that is Christ, shall confirm the covenant many with 1 week. The middle of the week, he'll bring an end to sacrifice and offering. If I've got 27 AD and I've got 3.5 years after that period of time, if I do that, what does that take me? 3 years from the fall of 27 takes me to the fall of 30. 6 more months takes me to the spring of 31. What Jewish feast took place in the spring? The Passover. When was Christ crucified? Exactly at 33 years old in the spring of 31 AD. What happened 3.5 years later? The gospel went to the Gentiles. What does Daniel 9 say? It says God has a divine timetable. It says that God is the keeper of the covenant. Christ came on time. Christ was crucified on time. The gospel went to the Gentiles on time. In the 70 weeks of the 490 years, the angel said, Gabriel said to Daniel, do you believe the Gabriel? Do you believe the angel? It said 70 weeks are determined upon your people. Who are Daniel's people? The Jews. The word determined there in Hebrew is chatuk. It means cut off. 70 weeks are cut off from what? The 2,300 days. How many days in 70 weeks? 490. 490 cut off. They're the first part of the prophecy of the 2,300 days that relate to the Jews. Second part of the prophecy relates to end events. If 490 years of 2,300 ran out in 34 AD, we'd have 1810 years left. 490, 1810, 2,300. First 490 run out in 34 AD, 1810 more years. When does that run out? In 1844. What does that mean? It means that since that period of time, we have been living in what the Bible calls end time. We've been living in God's judgment hour. We've been living when judgment hangs over the earth. You say, that's a long time. Sure, but Noah preached 120 years, right? And our population is much greater. We've been living at a time when the gospel, Jesus said, Matthew 24, verse 14, this gospel of the kingdom will be preached in all the world as a witness to all nations. Then the end shall come. Revelation 14, verse 6. I saw another angel flying in the midst of heaven, having the everlasting gospel to preach to them that dwell on the earth, to every nation, kindred, tongue, and people. What does Daniel 9 say to us? It says God's the keeper of the covenant. What does Daniel 9 say to us? It says, be patient, my brother, my sister. God says, I have a divine timetable. What does it say about end events? It says we're living at end time. Prepare for the coming of Jesus, Daniel chapter 10. Daniel chapter 10. Daniel's praying about the deliverance of the Jews. And as he prays for 3 weeks. There's apparently no answer. But then in Daniel chapter 10, verse 12, then he said to me, that's Gabriel, "Do not fear, Daniel, from the first day that you set your heart to understand and to humble yourself before your God. Your words were heard, and I've come because of your words." In Daniel chapter 10, Daniel prays, but it doesn't appear that anything's happening for 3 weeks. Have you ever felt that you prayed and your prayers are going up to heaven and nothing's happening? But the angel Gabriel comes and says, "From the first day that you prayed, I came." Well, why wasn't there any immediate answer? He tells you. But the prince of the kingdom of Persia, who's that? Well, it's not Cyrus, because Cyrus, the Bible says, was the king of Persia in this chapter. The prince of the kingdom of Persia, remember Jesus said, the prince of this world, John chapter 12, comes and he has nothing in me. Remember in Ephesians chapter 2, the Bible says that Satan is the prince of the power of the air. So the prince of the kingdom of Persia is obviously Satan. He withstood Gabriel for 21 days. Then Michael, it doesn't say, our translation is one of the chief princes, the chief prince, the mighty one of heaven, comes to help me, for I had been left alone with the kings of Persia. So what's going on here? Daniel's praying, and there's a battle between good and evil. There's a battle between Christ and Satan. There's this tremendous battle. Daniel keeps praying. He keeps persisting. See, sometimes our prayers are not answered. Why? Because we're in a battle. Ephesians 6, verse 12, we wrestle not against flesh and blood, but against principalities and powers of evil in wicked places. So Daniel's praying, and there's this battle over the mind of Cyrus between the good and evil angels. As Daniel keeps praying, the evil angels are trying to bring darkness to Cyrus's mind. The good angels are fighting against him. Then Michael. Who's Michael? The mighty one of heaven. The mighty one. Michael, the mighty one, comes. The all-powerful one comes. He beats back all the forces of hell. And Cyrus signs the decree so God's people could go free. What does Daniel 10 have to say to you and to me today? First, it tells us that God is the God who answers prayer. He's the God who answers prayer. Secondly, it says to you and me, persist in prayer. Don't give up. And thirdly, it says to a people living at the time of the end, as we pray for the coming of Jesus, as we pray that phrase in the Lord's Prayer, "Thy kingdom come," as we pray the prayer of John in Revelation 22, the last verse, "Even so, come quickly, Lord Jesus," that Jesus will answer that prayer. Principalities and powers of hell will be defeated. Daniel chapter 11. You have the description of Persia again, the description of the Grecian Empire. You have the description of the Roman Empire. And you have this battle with all these empires against God's people. And the great theme of Daniel chapter 11 is that the people of God are going to triumph. If you look at Daniel chapter 11, verse 32, "Those who do wickedly against the covenant, he shall corrupt with flattery. But the people who know their God shall be strong and carry out exploits. And those of the people who understand shall instruct many. For many days they shall fall by sword and flame, by captivity and plundering." So the people of God would experience captivity in the last days. They would experience suffering. They would experience plundering. But the people of God would be sharing God's love, sharing God's goodness. The light of God's truth would shine everywhere. The people of God would triumph. Revelation 18, verse 1, "I saw another angel come down from heaven, and the earth was lightened with the glory of God." Habakkuk chapter 2, verse 14, "And the knowledge of the glory of God would cover the earth as waters cover the sea." Daniel chapter 11, the people of God are going to triumph. You come to the end of Daniel chapter 11. There's the battle between the king of the north, the king of the south, the king of the north representing atheism, the king of the south representing false religion. And in the middle of that is Israel, or God's people today. But what happens? God's people triumph. Atheism does not triumph. False religion does not triumph. But the people of God in Christ triumph. That leads us to Daniel chapter 12. At that time, Michael, the battle is raging between good and evil. Michael stands up, the great prince who stands for the sons of your people. And there shall be a time of trouble such as never was since there was a nation, even at that same time. And at that time, your people shall be delivered.
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1: Daniel 1, he's the God who turns defeat into victory. Daniel 2, he's the God who knows the future. Daniel chapter 3, he is the God that leaps into the flames of life and delivers us. Daniel chapter 4, he's the God who's King of kings and Lord of lords. Daniel chapter 5, he's the God of justice and judgment. Daniel chapter 6, he is the God who's steadfast forever with us in the lion's dens of life. Daniel chapter 7, he is the God whose kingdom will triumph. Daniel chapter 8, he's the God whose truth will triumph. Daniel chapter 9, he is the God who keeps the covenant. Daniel chapter 10, he is the God who answers prayer. Daniel chapter 11, he is the God whose people will triumph. Daniel chapter 12, he's the God whose purposes and plans will triumph.
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3: Building heat in the forecast for the Portland area, folks. Heads up, this weekend into the early parts of next week, we're going to see highs well into the 90s. Peaking in the mid to upper 90s Sunday and Monday. Plenty of sunshine today, our high upper 70s. We're in the low 50s for tonight. And wall-to-wall sunshine Friday, the high at 80. I'm meteorologist Jennifer Naramore on KPDQ.
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9: Welcome, everyone, to Family Talk. 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I'm Dr. James Dobson, and I'm thrilled that you've joined us.
10: Well, welcome to Family Talk, the broadcast division of the Dr. James Dobson Family Institute. I'm Roger Marsh. Question for you. When you're angry with your spouse, what do you do with that anger? Do you let it out right away? Do you hold it in? You know, most of us have been told that it's healthier just to get it all out. But is that really true? On today's edition of Family Talk, we're going to revisit one of Dr.'s classic conversations with the late Gene Lush, a gifted counselor, family therapist, and a frequent guest, as I mentioned, here on Family Talk. Gene challenges the popular idea that venting anger is always the healthiest choice. Instead, she offers a biblical, practical approach to handling conflict in marriage before it does lasting damage. Here now is Dr. James Dobson to introduce his dear friend, Gene Lush, on today's edition of Family Talk.
9: I have the privilege today of letting our listeners hear from a friend who's already gone. She's in heaven. Her name was Jean Lush, and she was a gifted counselor and family therapist, and I had her on the program many times. What a great lady she was. Mm. She had such wisdom and such insight into family life. She authored many books, including Mothers and Sons and Women in Stress. And I had her on the program, as I said, many times. Today, we're going to roll back the clock to the 1980s when Gene and I talked about the subject, diffusing anger in marriage. It's still good stuff after all those years, and I'm anxious for our friends to hear it.
11: Let me just start with this question. In the late 60s and early 70s, all the schools of psychology, certainly all the secular schools of psychology, and most of the counseling programs were telling people that stored anger becomes hate. Therefore, never store it, ventilate it. And if you feel angry, lash out at the other person. And counseling programs were designed where they taught people to hit each other with what they called encounter bats, which were foamy-like things, slam the fist on the table and scream and curse and say mean things about your parents and so on. We came through a whole era of that. I never bought it. I know you never bought it. But that was the psychology of the 70s. Where are we now? How do you see anger, and when should it find expression?
12: I could never buy it because I very quickly found that it escalates itself into a vicious cycle that went on and on, because I think the more anger we're going to express in a way that attacks another, the more it'll generate.
11: Yeah.
12: Now, I feel that we have to find ways of expressing anger so it literally goes into the ground. Mm-hmm. You see what I mean? That doesn't become destructive to another person. I feel that many marriages are destroyed, you see, through these very theories. Too many people have come and gone through this, you see, in their marriages, and then we find that love goes out of the door. You know what I mean? There's a great deal of anger constantly expressed.
11: Yeah, if I could make an analogy, I think the psychologists of the early 60s thought of anger as a quantity. Let's say you have 10 ounces of anger. So let's open the valve and let's release 10 ounces of anger and let it run into the ground, and then you will have zero anger. But instead, the process of releasing that anger produced 20 ounces of anger. In other words, the very process of ventilating and of expressing it to the other person and screaming and and doing all that you do to let it go, it builds additional hostility and conflict. So it's not really a ventilation at all.
12: No, it isn't. And you see, a marriage cannot afford that. Because, you know, I've always felt that the love in a marriage has got to be guarded very carefully. And so I just don't think that great love can stand too much anger. It can stand some. But the trouble with anger is it escalates, you see, until it becomes destructive. And in no time it does, because when one person expresses it, the other's only waiting their turn to hit back, you see, with more anger. And so it begins something that eventually people who were once in, had great love for each other, wake up one morning and find it's simply gone because it's really, really been destroyed.
11: All right, I'll play devil's advocate with you. I'm a woman. I worked 3 hours fixing a meal for my husband, and I had candles on the table, and I fixed the favorite thing that he wanted. He knew I was doing this, and he came walking in an hour and a half late. It was cold. The evening was ruined. I feel that he's disrespected me, and he could have at least picked up the phone and called me, and I am white hot with anger when he walks in. How can I keep from feeling that way? And if I feel that way, shouldn't I jolly well tell him about it?
12: I don't think you can keep from feeling that way. But when it comes to jolly well letting it out, then I'm going to say, hey, wait a minute. Let's see what we can do about this. Perhaps it would be better to wait and think, you know, think it over a little bit. And because if we do it right away, okay, so we'll take that point that the brute has disregarded all our feelings, and I don't feel loved, you see here. Yeah. All right, when he walks in at that time, our tension is high, isn't it?
11: Yes.
12: And we're going to really let him have it. But the trouble is, at the height of the tension, we're going to bring something else in. So this is the kind of thing that we will do.
11: What do you mean? You'll remind him of the last time he did something dumb.
12: And I might say to him, well, this isn't the first time that's happened. Then in no time I'm saying, you always do this to me. In fact, I remember right back in our honeymoon, you don't care about the way I feel. You see, in no time, when you start in while at the height of the tension, you're going to bring in a lot of other things.
11: You build a case.
12: You build a case, and in no time there are accusations hurled. All right, now supposing now I want to really guard my marriage. I am feeling mad, say. Now, I might decide at that time not to say anything until I've had a chance, you know, to really to think this over, because I don't want this to happen again, but I don't want to have a row right now. All right, now, the first thing that I might do now, perhaps, is to call up a very, very close, supposing I have a very trusted close friend. This is, by the way, this is what I call debriefing. Now, this is one thing. We could meet a friend. I remember such a friend calling me up once many years ago about a situation where she was feeling mad about the whole family. It really had walked out on. She had reason to be mad over, you know, over this. But instead of having it out with the family, she called me first and we sat down just for an hour and a half and you know, she talked over the situation. Now, the time she talked it over, the tensions were being loosened. They were flowing out. When the tensions now, in a sense, were let go, she was able to think of a good solution. And the time she got around, that was a few days later, and the solution really worked. That was sitting the whole family down and explaining logically what had happened to have made her feel. Now, she might say something like this, not, you don't care how I feel, you know what I mean? Mm-hmm. It's, I had a problem, you know, with the way things went last weekend. I found that everybody went out and I was left to do the full brunt of the work. And, you know, that isn't really the way a family can run. So, but when we have let some of the tensions out, then I think we can rationally handle the actual problem itself, you see, without all that buildup of tension. We're not likely to go back and call up all kinds of accusations. We're much
11: now,
12: more.
11: Now, you're not suggesting that a woman keep to herself and to her friends her anger over a situation like that.
12: No,
11: but that she
12: not.
11: Ventilate first to a good friend and then confront the issue when she's under better control.
12: Some of the time. Now, I'm not saying always. This just happened and it worked beautifully because now this is a very dear, special, close friend, you see.
11: Your advice is controversial, isn't it?
12: Very controversial here.
11: I'm not sure that I know anyone else who is saying when you're angry, don't blow it off.
12: Wait a bit.
11: Wait a bit.
12: Can I go back to when I first learnt this lesson? And this was a crisis in my life. As I said, I came from a fantastically wonderful home. And now I'm going to tell you something kind of very special. I received a letter from my mother. And it was a letter which upset me because it was criticizing everything that I was doing, you know what I mean? Moaning about the kids' behavior. And two of my children were awfully lively when they were kids, and they were hard going. And sometimes I used to feel very hopeless about it, and I was having a hard time. But I got a letter from Mother, and it was just the most discouraging letter. Everything, you know, it seemed like I was doing was very wrong. Now, I was dreadfully upset by the letter, and in no time I got angry. Really angry about what was said in that letter, because some of it wasn't even true to the facts. All right. Now, do I get on the phone and call Mother up and go for her, as it were, and tell her the way

0: to have called her up and told her how I feel. Oh, by the way, at the height of how I felt, I said, this is it. I will never see my mother again. You know, you get those feelings when you're first angry. Man, can you do damage when you're first angry? And so luckily, it was the Lord that held me from doing that. All right, I waited a little bit. And suddenly, a sister said to me, oh, dear, mother is fretting. Mother says she wrote a letter to you, and she's sure you'll be very angry. Well, I didn't do any more. Soon, mother called, and she said, I'd like to come down and talk to you. Now, this is what happened. Mother had had some very great strains coming from other members of the family at that time. And mother didn't know how to handle it. And me being a little, mother saw me as stronger than the others. So guess what? She took it out on me. Yeah. But it had nothing to do with the facts. And when mother explained, you know, what the facts really were and how badly she was feeling, to this day, I can only thank the Lord for keeping me from responding to my mother in anger. And I have never forgotten that. And so I can honestly say I do try to wait on the Lord about this business of anger. And over in my life, I'm so glad that God has held me from responding to the anger that I feel.
1: You could have picked up the phone and said things that would be remembered till her dying day, and yours.
0: And do you know that mother was having a heart attack? Mother did have a bad heart, and it wasn't long after that she had to go back into the hospital for a rest. Can you imagine how I'd feel today if I had called up and told mother off for the pretty hard things that she had said? But the Lord stopped it. And slowly I debriefed that. And look, another thing, the longer you take over thinking about it brings healing. Look, time does bring healing. You know, when we're angry over something or with somebody, it's always wise to wait a bit, because I don't think we're necessarily storing up anything that's going to hurt us, especially if we deal with it properly.
1: And as a matter of fact, it's been discouraging to me to not be able to remember the details of what I was so angry over a few weeks ago. Have you ever gone back and said with your wife, you know, you remember that fight we had? What was that again? What had you done? And your partner says, well, you know, I don't remember, but boy, I was sure mad. All of that is gray. Yeah. Except for the highlights or the lowlights, the most significant moments, it's all a blur.
0: Yeah,
1: it's the contradiction between the intensity of feelings at the moment and these insignificance of things just a few weeks past.
0: Now, there's another thing that I think. Now, again, is it okay for me to refer to another experience?
1: Absolutely.
0: It seemed to me I learned by this experience. Now, this experience happened, I think, about the same time as the one with my mother. This was an occasion in which another Christian friend was involved, and we had been very, very close. And all of a sudden, that friend felt that she had to tell me something about another member of my family that hurt me very much, you see. And I was terribly, terribly angry. I never remember at any time in my life feeling so angry with a friend that I had never had a cross word with up to this time. And because I think that our immediate response of anger builds up a tension, and the tension is striving toward discharge. Mm-hmm. Now, at that point, the kind of discharge is often destructive, because we sort of get discharge at that point of anger by hurting somebody. Mm-hmm. Now, this happened on a Friday night, and I think my husband was at the time away preaching, so I had no one to talk it over with. You see, I was alone with my children at the time. And I found next day I was so disturbed by the anger that I was feeling that I couldn't concentrate on anything. I was like a driven animal in a cage, you know what I mean, trying this, trying that, and feeling vengeance and hate and all the yucky negative feelings that you can imagine was going through my mind. And by Sunday, I sent all the kids off early to Sunday school, and I knew that I could not touch my Bible at that time. I felt so angry. But I decided now that I would explore the verses in the Bible, everything I could find about anger in the Bible. And I particularly found parts, you know, that mean of, is it the 13th of Hebrews, 12th chapter of Romans, Psalm 37, many passages now here that talked about, if anger gets a hold, it becomes a root of bitterness and hurts other people. And I also learned that vengeance was mine, saith the Lord, and there were many passages on how you wait on the Lord. Now, at that time, I had no real teaching that taught me how to anger it.

0: how to handle that anger. So I got down on my knees and I said, all right, Lord, I will do everything in your word that you've said to do. And of course, I found plenty of instructions. Wait on the Lord, return good for evil, vengeance is mine, saith the Lord. And it suddenly dawned on me, now, by the way, now I can give a name to it, but I didn't. I released my right to have that anger to the Lord. On my knees, I said, all right, Lord, I give it to you. I can't help the way I feel, but I give you the resolution of this. You see, I won't do anything now. I'm not going to do a thing. I'm going to give it over to you. Now, that was about on a Sunday. I was able to continue my work that day. It was so interesting because Monday I found I did quite a lot of work. I still felt pretty mad, but it was ebbing. It was ebbing, and I had a feeling the Lord was going to undertake. Now, a very strange thing happened. When that girl got home, her husband said, what'd you go all the way up to Jean's for? And she said, oh, I thought she really ought to know about these things that are going on, the kind of rumors. He said to her, you little fool, was what he said. Those things are not true. He told her then how they came. There was no truth in what the girl had believed. And he said, oh, I'm so upset with you for doing that. He said, you better get on that phone. You better get a hold of her. You know. Now, the strange part was, never had I been so angry with anybody in my life as I was at that time. By the Tuesday night, when my friend called, and she said, oh, how can I ever put this right? I find now what I said to you wasn't true. But the funny thing was, I said, oh, forget it. Just not bother with it. But, you know, the Lord had done that. See, by releasing my anger to the Lord truly took it out. We went on with our work tremendously, and it was gone. Now, this is for the Christian.
1: Jean, let's talk about other things for the Christian and the non-Christian. I suppose this would work in both contexts. But not only can you ventilate anger by talking to a friend and waiting, what about exercise as a debriefing or a reduction of tension?
0: I call that defusing. Now, there comes a time when we're really mad, you know, here and there. We're feeling kind of vicious with all the tension, that we can really translate that into action. This is the time to clean the basement out, clean the garage out, go prune those prickly roses, go dig the garden. And when I'm with groups and dealing with this, it's fun to hear the different ways. Women know how to defuse very often. And the things they say, a lot of them, of course, say they just go shopping. And they walk round and round until some of this has ebbed out. And so women have learned many ways, I think, already to deal with this. But debriefing, I call more talking it out or doing something creative. A woman may play the piano. By the way, I don't despise listening to TV either at this time. I think often we vicariously identify with characters on the TV that may be doing something aggressive. It's almost like we transfer our anger harmlessly to somebody else who's acting it out for us. And so I sometimes think that TV has some uses, very great uses there. And I think men who, you know, watching the sports and the cops and robbers, have you ever watched a man watching sport? He leaves his seat, he sometimes jumped into the air, and you can see men diffusing, you know what I mean, as they watch sport. And they are clenching their fists, they're moving with it. You see, they are literally letting go tensions built up during the day vicariously sometimes as they watch, well, healthy competitive aggression in others.
1: We know men are more aggressive than women, generally speaking. That's a generalization, but
0: yes,
1: that tends to be true. Are women more or less angry than men?
0: Now that's a difficult one for me to even guess at. I think that women have a longer time lag over a lot of things than men do. Like a man can make up his mind, and the funny part is his emotions tend to come quickly in behind the decision. But I think with often the woman makes a decision, but the emotions don't come into line that fast. I've often called it, there's an emotional time lag, you see, that operates, I think, with women.
1: I'll probably get chewed up for saying this, but it's happened before, so I'll cope with it. I don't know whether men or women have a greater anger. I don't know in which sex there's the greatest anger. But I do firmly believe that there is more anger at the mate on the part of women than there is on the part of men. Mm-hmm. I believe women are more angry at their husbands than their husbands are at their wives. Husband's anger may be directed at his boss or his competitor or as someone outside the home. But when it comes into the domestic situation, it seems to me what a man most wants from his home is tranquility. He wants to come home to a tranquil home. Mm. He wants the kids under control. He wants them clean. He wants the house reasonably straight. And he wants the washing machine working. And he wants his wife happy. And often he comes home instead to a very angry wife.
0: Yes. I think I'm going to go along with that, too. And I think that often women hold over, perhaps, anger a little longer. As I watch people getting over affairs, particularly, I think, you know, I've seen sometimes men deal with it faster than women and put it behind them, where women take a long time, perhaps, you know, to get over the same kind of hurt in their mate. So maybe I would, you know, really go along with that.
1: Let me try to summarize what you've been saying, and you tell me whether I've done it correctly. Your message, in essence, is that instead of doing what your impulse first tells you to do, which is to pull up every dirty, nasty, mean thing you can think of and hurl it in anger at your partner when he has offended you or she has offended you, you are suggesting that they take a few moments or maybe a day or two to work through that anger and then come back to that person and deal with the issue. You are not saying they should ignore the issue and let it be accumulated.
0: No, I'm not at all. I am saying, though, it needs time. Look, I think hurling anger, again, is a luxury you can't afford in a marriage. Oh, yes, it brings immediate catharsis, perhaps. But you're going to have something bitter there to deal with that goes on and on and on. And so it does not pay in the long run. And so I feel that people have got to regard love as a tender, fragile thing that has to be guarded all the time. And it can't handle anger or very little of it is the way I feel about it now. I don't think love is a tough, eternal thing at all between a man and a woman. And this is why I say, hey, husband
1: and wife, Be careful how you use your anger.
0: And above all things, your marriage isn't the place to vent all that anger, even though your other spouses upset you. And that's the way I feel about it, very strongly.
1: Jean, thanks for being our guest again.
2: 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And Jean Lush's wisdom reminds us that guarding our marriages sometimes means guarding our tongues first. 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The work of bringing biblical truth into homes all across America is a mission worth investing in. 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The Dr. James Dobson Family Institute exists to preserve and promote the institution of the family and the biblical principles upon which it is based, to share the gospel of Jesus Christ with as many people as possible, to stand firm for the sanctity of human life, God-honoring sexuality, and religious freedom. 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P.O. Box 39000, Colorado Springs, Colorado 80949. 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
3: Humu's mother sat gently cleaning her daughter's face. 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They returned home, the world feeling darker than before. Then one day they heard a knock at the door. 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One of the volunteers brought Humu into her lap, showing her parents the bandages they would use. Another brought out their Bible and read from Psalms. You, Lord, are a shield for me, the one who lifts up my head. 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
5: You have to be diligent to teach your children. Now, the reason that Moses is talking that way is because if we don't take the time to be diligent to teach our children, imagine how our children will grow up without the Lord. How are they going to teach their wives and their children if we are not the examples?

0: Welcome to Somebody Loves You Radio, the Bible teaching ministry of Roel Reese in Diamond Bar, California. Today's message is part of our focus on Christian fatherhood, and it's good to have you with us. Juggling work and home life is often tricky for dads, but Roel will challenge you to prioritize meaningful time with your kids. While busy schedules and urgent responsibilities make it tough to squeeze in family devotions, nothing is more important than the strong spiritual nurture of your children. In Ephesians chapter 6, beginning in verse 4, here's Roel Reese with our study, God's Command to Fathers.
1: We've been studying concerning husbands and wives in the book of Ephesians, and we came to the place where we not only study husbands and wives, but we talked about children. And I thought of the responsibility that you and I have as parents to our children, because we are going to be speaking with parents and children's relationships. And tonight, Paul the Apostle is going to be dealing with fathers not provoking their children, but bringing them up in the training and admonition of the Lord. You see, as fathers, we have a big job to fulfill in the home, especially the responsibility of teaching the children. And what really caught my attention is that you have to think of it this way, as even Moses and Joshua and Samuel and David and Solomon. And as you go through the Bible with the different kings, that really we have some of the goals that we have to fulfill, because if I'm the only one that believes in Jesus Christ, when I die, if I don't pass it on, then it all comes to an end. And we have been exhorted in the scriptures that we as parents have a responsibility not only to pass it on from the first generation to the second and to the third and even unto the fourth if we can. But as you study the scriptures and as you look at society today, how many times you and I, and we've heard it so many times, I don't want my children to suffer, so I want to help them. And there is nothing wrong in helping your children, but make sure you don't get in the way of God and what God is trying to teach your children. This is important. Because just like you and just like me, we had to learn some big lessons about faith. How in the world will your children ever learn about faith if you're always providing everything for them? Think about it. How are the able going to call upon the name of the Lord if we don't allow God to do whatever He would want to do within my child's life? And so we have a responsibility, yes, in teaching, in nourishing, in admonition, that is, in disciplining. And we go way back again to the Old Testament in the book of Deuteronomy, where Moses was given a command. As God commanded Moses, Moses commanded parents. And listen to what he says. In Deuteronomy 6, 4 through 9, he says, "Hear, O Israel, the Lord our God, the Lord is one." And then he says this, "You shall love the Lord your God with all your heart, with all your soul, and with all your strength. And these words which I command you today shall be in your heart, and you shall teach them diligently to your children." Notice, not when you feel like it, not when you want to, not if I have time. You have to be diligent to teach your children. Now, the reason that Moses is talking that way is because if we don't take the time to be diligent to teach our children, imagine how our children will grow up without the Lord. How are they going to teach their wives and their children if we are not the examples? If we're not taking the time to pray with them, to communicate with them, to cry with them, to laugh with them, to be sensitive even to their own needs as parents. God has commanded it. And then he also said this, not only in the teaching, he said, you shall teach them diligently to your children. You shall talk of them when you sit in your house, when you're sitting at the dinner table, when you're sitting by the couch or by the wayside or outside in the patio or on the sidewalk or on the grass. You're to talk to them about God. Jesus said, my word will not come back void. I have learned one thing. Whenever I would speak to my children, whenever I would give them a piece of my mind, you know how that little saying goes? Let me say something. It didn't go anywhere. But when you sit down and you instruct them in the word of God, how can they reject it? It's God's authority. It's God's word. And I have learned that when you speak to them and you give them the word of God, God honors his word. Your word means nothing, but God's word is everything. And teaching them biblically, and this is the problem again, because there are many parents that do not know the word of God. The reason? Because maybe you're just a new Christian. Maybe you're an old Christian, but you haven't disciplined your life to really get into the word of God so that you're able to give to your children. And now that your children have gone on, you are suffering the consequences and the guilt because you didn't take the time to teach and to discipline. God can forgive you again, and he wants to forgive you. Don't make the second mistake by not teaching your grandchildren. Get into the word of God. Listen to Dr. Billy Graham, what he says in The Family. He says, apart from religious influence, the family is the most important unit of society. It would be well if every home were Christian, but we know that that's not possible. The family and the home can never exert their proper influence while ignoring the biblical standards. The Bible calls for discipline and a recognition of authority in the home. If children do not learn this at home, they will go out into society without the proper attitude toward authority and the law. And there's always the exceptional child, but the average tells us the child is largely what the home has made him to be. The only way to provide the right home for your children is to put the Lord above them and fully instruct them in the ways of the Lord. You are responsible before God for the home you provide them for. You are responsible. I am responsible for my children. How I hate the mistakes that I've made. I wish I could take them all back, but it's too late. Let us learn from those mistakes that we make every day. One of the things that I'm learning as I was looking at Dr. Billy Graham's little article here is that in today's homes, there seems to be an absence of fathers in the home. So what happens? So we are getting a lot of kids growing up without a father in the home. And this is causing a lot of the kids not only to experiment with drugs and alcohol, but also to look for another family by joining gangs, to make for the absence of the father from the home. This is what's happening and sweeping all of America and the world today. God has given fathers a great responsibility to teach their children the word of God so they can grow up and have wisdom and have good knowledge and make good decisions in their lives and be good citizens of this kingdom. That's what God has called us fathers to do. And yet, I'm hoping and I'm praying that we can pass on these things to the next generation as they come along. So they can learn, so they can really see that their mother and father are godly in the home. One thing that I would recommend to each one of us as parents, don't ever argue and fight in front of your children. You'll hurt them. No name calling, insulting one another, cursing at one another. Because what happens if the father is doing that or the mother is doing that, what happens? The children lose respect. And then they're going to curse you. And they're going to yell at you. Because you are teaching them that. It has to stop before it's too late. One of the things the Bible said, he said in the last days, children would actually begin to murder their parents. Paul said that. And we're living in those days today. Yet the Bible is encouraging parents to train up their children in the way that they should go. If children are left to themselves, children will become fools. Will become fools and rebels. So it is necessary for us as parents to train our children in the ways of the Lord. We have a great responsibility. As a matter of fact, the Bible records the very sad results of parents in the Old Testament. Parents that we know that are very famous in the Bible. And these parents neglecting their children either by being bad examples to them or failing to discipline them properly. Properly disciplining them. David was one of them. David pampered Absalom and set him as a bad example, and the result was tragic. What happened? Absalom turned against his dad and he committed murder because David did not discipline Absalom, and Absalom lost his life. Finally, he was killed by Joab.
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1: We have another one by the name of Eli. He was a priest in the time of Samuel. And even though he was a priest, let's say he was a pastor, and he was doing God's doing, and he was actually in the temple serving God, yet his children never knew God. And the reason is that Eli also failed to discipline his sons when they were laying with women, when they were stealing, and when they were robbing, and they were insulting the people. The sons of Eli, they brought disgrace to the name of their father and defeat to the nation of Israel. And eventually God actually put them to death. They died in the battle. God killed them, removed them. That's why in the promise in the New Testament, in Ephesians chapter 6, says to what the children, he says, if you honor your mother and your father, God will extend your days on earth. Or otherwise, he cuts them short. And that's what happened in the Old Testament. It's amazing that in his latter years, Isaac pampered Esau, while his wife showed favoritism to Jacob, and the result was what? A divided home. Both brothers hated each other, and they ended up actually one going one way and the other one staying at home. Jacob went away for 20 years because of the hatred of Esau against him, because of his mother's jealousy against the father. We have examples all over the scriptures. Jacob was showing favoritism to Joseph when God providentially rescued the lad and made him out in what? And he actually ended up in Egypt. He was sold by his brothers. It caused jealousy among their brothers when Jacob loved Joseph more than all of them. And it brought jealousy to the home to the point where their brothers wanted to murder their own brother, Joseph. But God spared his life. And God allowed Joseph to go to Egypt for the next 20-some years. God had a purpose, but because these men compromised as parents by not disciplining their children. Let me give to you tonight 10 responsibilities that you have toward your children. 10 responsibilities that I think are very important. Again, in Ephesians 6:4, this is what Paul says. And you fathers, do not provoke your children to wrath, but bring them up in the training and admonition of the Lord. Now, the word to bring them up here, literally, it means to nourish, to actually promote health to them, to strengthen them, and to educate them through the word of God. The word training here, it's in reference to teaching them by disciplining, by correction, by using the rod. And then that word admonition, he says, is actually the word used for instruction to warn your children through the word of God. And the word to provoke there is the word to bring your children unto anger, as the things that we already shared, by putting them down, by not sharing with them and constantly in public defaming them, yelling at them, cursing at them, never building them up. That can bring your children unto provoke. It can make them anger against you. They can become angry, disillusioned, and unforgiving. And you can take them and actually point them away from God instead of pointing them to God. We have a great responsibility, parents. We need to learn a lot from the Word of God. Here's the first responsibility that I want you to write down. First of all, we must not provoke children. Mark that down. We must not provoke our children. Secondly, we must nurture our children. We must teach them. In 1 Samuel 1:22, even Hannah did this. He says, but Hannah did not go up, for she said to her husband, not until the child is weaned. Then I will take him, that he may appear before the Lord the remaining years of his life forever. As we dedicate them unto the Lord, as we give them over to the Lord, and we nurture them, and we take care of them. Thirdly, we must instruct and encourage our children. Instructing, that is teaching and encouraging. Deuteronomy 6, 6, 7, we read already, and these words which I command you today shall be in your heart. You shall teach them diligently to your children. You shall talk to them when you sit down in your house, when you walk by the way, when you lie down, and when you rise up. Fourthly, we must protect our children. We must protect them. In Hebrews 11:23, he says, by faith Moses, when he was born, was hidden 3 months by his parents because they saw that he was a beautiful child, that they were not afraid of the king's command. They divinely protected their little child, and we must too. Protecting them from the evils of the world by not only having a pleasant home and not having filth and dirt in our home, but literally the scriptures on the walls, and father praying with the children at dinner time and breakfast or whatever it may be, and instructing and protecting their eyes and their little hearts. Fifthly, we must also correct our children. Deuteronomy 21:18-21 says this, if a man has a stubborn son and rebellious son who will not obey the voice of his father or the voice of his mother, this was the Old Testament. Don't take this literally, okay? This is what they did in the Old Testament. He says, and who, when they have chastened him and will not listen, so they spanked him and he doesn't want to listen in the Old Testament, then his father and his mother shall take a hold of him and bring him out to the elders of the city at the gate of the city, and they shall say to the elder of the city, this son of ours is stubborn and rebellious. He will not obey our voice. He is a glutton and a drunkard. And then all the men of his city shall stone him to death with stones. And so shall you put away the evil from among you, and all Israel shall hear and fear. That's what they used to do with teenagers. They were rebellious at that time. Praise God that we don't do that anymore. Six, you parents, and listen carefully. You parents, as long as your children are small and they're living in your home, your responsibility is to provide for them, not to ruin them with material things, to provide for their needs. Why? Because in 2 Corinthians 12:14, he says this now. And this is so neat because it says, for the children are not to lay up for the parents, but the parents for the children. The parents have the responsibility of taking care of their children. And you know what's going to happen? If you take care of your children now, the responsibility again, when you get old, is for your children to take care of you. That's what the Bible teaches. Not to put you in a nursing home and to get rid of you, but to take care of you. That's the way they do it in the East today. But we don't do it here any longer. Why? We've lost that whole thing of actually protecting one another. Seventh, we are to educate our children. Deuteronomy 4:9 says, only take heed to yourself and diligently keep yourself, lest you forget the things your eyes have seen, and lest you depart from your heart all the days of your life, and teach them to your children, and notice, and to your grandchildren. We are to educate them constantly in the Word of God, constantly. Eight, we are to guide and warn our children. To guide them by our counsel, by the wisdom that God gives to us, and also warning them of the things that maybe we've gone through and the things that are out there to destroy them. Not lording over them, but guiding them and loving them and warning them. 2 Thessalonians 2:11 says, as you know how we exhorted and comforted and charged every one of you as a father does his own children, Paul says. We need to warn our children and guide them. And ninth, we are to restrain our children. In 1 Samuel 3:13, remember, for I have told him I will judge his house forever for the iniquity which he actually has done. Because, Eli, his sons made themselves vile and he did not restrain them. Wow. We need to, when they do something wrong, you need to tell, hey, that is wrong. And God will not put up with it. We should never allow our children to have drugs in our house, to drink in our home, to bring girls into their rooms and have sex in their room. Hey, this is our home, and these are the rules and regulations biblically, and this is where we stand. If you want to do that, then you need to look for your own place and be on your own. But for me and my house, we are going to serve the Lord. Your children need to respect your home, and they need to respect you as a parent. And then tenth and last, we need to chasten our children like God chastens us. Hebrews 12:7. If you endure chastening, he says, God deals with you as with sons. For what son is there whom the father does not chasten his own son? Oh, may the Lord this night give us a heart to begin to love by teaching and caring for every one of our children until they get old or we die, or before, if they die before us, man, we know one thing, that we have done what God has told us to do, and that is peace in our lives.
0: Well, as you consider the central role that you have in the spiritual development of your kids, we encourage you to be more intentional about praying with them and teaching them God's Word. 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
3: weather. Building heat in the forecast for the Portland area, folks. Heads up this weekend into the early parts of next week. We're going to see highs well into the 90s, peaking in the mid to upper 90s Sunday and Monday. Plenty of sunshine today, our high upper 70s. We're in the low 50s for tonight. And wall-to-wall sunshine Friday, the high at 80. I'm meteorologist Jennifer Naramore on KPDQ.
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6: This is Max Licato. Before amen comes the power of a simple prayer. Jesus set a compelling prayer example. He prayed before he ate. He prayed for children. He prayed for the sick. He prayed with thanks, with tears. He had made the planets and shaped the stars, yet he prayed. Here's a prayer for us today. Father, you've made me your child through your Spirit. In your kindness, you've adopted me and delivered me from sin and death. Remind me today what it means to be your child. It's so easy for me to live every day on my own terms. Help me live it in light of your grace. Thank you for accepting me as I am, but not leaving me the same. In Jesus' name, amen. Here's my challenge for you. Every day for 4 weeks, pray 4 minutes. Then get ready to connect with God like never before. This is Max Licato.
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0: With SRN News, I'm Keith Peters in Washington. President Trump has called off new military strikes on Iran hours after threatening to escalate the war. Mr. Trump said at the Oval Office on Thursday that a deal to end the war is close.
1: We have a signing soon, and the documents are in pretty final shape. So we'll see. We'll see. Very good. Should be done. That should be done pretty quickly. They want it every bit as much as everybody else wants.
0: A spokesperson for Iran's foreign ministry said in a live phone call on state television that mediators were active and nothing had been finalized in the conflict that began February 28th when the U.S. and Israel jointly attacked Iran. President Trump plans to nominate U.S. Attorney Jay Clayton to be his new National Intelligence Director. Correspondent Bernie Bennett has details.
2: President Donald Trump nominates Jay Clayton, the U.S. Attorney for the Southern District of New York and a former Securities and Exchange Commission Chairman, as Director of National Intelligence. President Trump announced the nomination on social media on Thursday amid pressure from Congress to name a permanent replacement for Tulsi Gabbard, who resigned last month. Mr. Trump faced intense pushback over his decision to name Bill Pulte, head of the Federal Housing Finance Agency, as acting director. The job oversees the coordination of 18 intelligence agencies. Bernie Bennett in Washington.
0: A Minnesota man who assassinated the top Democrat in the Minnesota House and her husband has pleaded guilty so that federal prosecutors would not seek the death penalty. Vance Boulder fatally shot Minnesota House Speaker Melissa Hortman and her husband Mark Hortman. On Wall Street, the Dow by 929 points. This is SRN News.
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problem with the world today is me and you. 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We're in Revelation chapter 20.